killed or died in work camps. That's exactly what Mom Dami and the Democratic Socialists will do to you. Decriminalize the Democrat Socialist Party and deport them now before you lose your freedom and your life. Now, I've been fighting to cure our country of this disease called liberalism for over 30 years, but I haven't fought alone. Millions of my listeners in the Savage Nation have fought with me. We were the Make America Great Again movement before Donald Trump gave it that name. This is what brought people to my electrifying radio show. It certainly wasn't just to hear me play music or tell jokes or talk about cooking. Perhaps some came at first out of curiosity because the show was growing in popularity and dominating American culture. But there's a deeper fabric of unity that binds my audience and me together. We can call it compassion. We can call it conservatism. In the end, it is a desire to save this nation. We are at a crisis point, a crossroads. We all sense this. We feel it in our guts. This is what has motivated us to find each other when neither the liberals nor the mainstream conservative movement agreed with us. We are now the mainstream conservative movement, the Patriots. Let's never forget what we stand for. But standing for something is not good enough. Fighting for something is what it's going to take. You want to sit passively by and watch Taylor Grift get married? When I talk about Pol Pot and one of the most brutal genocides of the 20th century, yes, it can happen here. You say it can't happen here? It didn't happen overnight in Cambodia, and I'm going to tell you that story. So settle back and listen carefully, because what you're about to hear may save you and your children's lives. Pol Pot, who was he? Before becoming a ruthless dictator, this man, Pol Pot in Cambodia, was just a man from Cambodia who went to France. In 1949, he received a scholarship to study in Paris. And then he joined the Marxist groups in Paris. He became heavily involved with the French Communist Party. He read the works of Karl Marx, Lenin, Stalin, and became convinced that Cambodia's future lay in a radical communist revolution. Ironically, this Western influence played a significant role in shaping the anti-Western ideology he would later impose so violently. Think about that sentence. Freedom of speech, freedom of religion, freedom of reading any book he wanted. That helped shape the anti-Western ideology he would later impose so violently. I think it was Karl Marx who said, when the last capitalist is hung, he'll be hung with the rope that he manufactured. Pol Pot is the model that this bearded imposter in New York is following. So let's look at what he did. There was political instability in Cambodia during the Vietnam War that permitted the so-called Khmer Rouge to rise. Now, the Khmer Rouge meant red scarves. They were the young people who were brainwashed by the Marxist leaders, and they capitalized on the political instability in Cambodia to rise, just as the political instability in America today is permitting unknown pieces of human trash to rise from the mud and rise up not like lotuses in the muck, but like toxic plants. Just days after taking power in April 1975, the Khmer Rouge forced the evacuation of Phnom Penh, the capital, and other urban areas. Millions of people, many of them sick, elderly, or children, were forced to march into the countryside to work in collective farms. Collective farms, emphasis on the word collective. When this bearded, smirking piece of garbage won, he said, "You will feel the warmth of collectivism.
You didn't hear the word collectivism in there. He was telling you he was a communist. He said it over and over again. He waved the red flag in your face. My father fled communism and came to America and worked his heart out till he dropped dead of a heart attack in his 50s so that I, man child in a promised land, could have a better life. Cities were seen as corrupt and impure. In Pol Pot's Cambodia, even the idea of urban life was to be destroyed. So what did Pol Pot do? He abolished money, he abolished religion, and he abolished private property. Mamdani and Bernie Sanders and the other scum who should be criminalized and deported, I'd send them to Uganda. You could put all of them now, the whole leadership of the Democrat Socialist Party, including these nobodies who just won, could be put in one plane and sent to Uganda. Get rid of them now before they spread the cancer. Pol Pot and Mamdani and Bernie Sanders and Elizabeth Warren all believed that to build a true communist utopia, society had to be destroyed and rebuilt from scratch. So what did they do? Under his regime, money was abolished, banks were shut down, and all private property was seized. Now, they haven't done that yet, but it doesn't start like that overnight. He was copying the playbook of the Bolsheviks in Russia, who did the same thing to the Christians and to the Jews. Religion was banned. Religious leaders were imprisoned and executed in Russia. And this little bastard did the same thing in Cambodia. If you wore glasses, you spoke a foreign language, or you had soft hands, anything that suggested literacy or an urban background could be a death sentence in Cambodia. And so what did the Khmer Rouge do? They established thousands of prisons and execution sites across the country. Intellectuals, professionals, and others, mainly government officials, loyal members of the Khmer Rouge, even suspected of disloyalty, were targeted. Anyone who was a moderate was targeted. Entire families were executed to prevent retaliation. This is all a fact of life. These are all facts of life that I'm telling you. Go to the Genocide Museum in Phnom Penh, Cambodia, and you'll see what Mamdani and Elizabeth Warren and Bernie Sanders have in mind for this country and for you.

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Right now, we have open Marxists in high places in America. Every one of them must be criminalized and deported. I'm not mincing words. I don't care what the courts say. We have to override the courts. I'm calling for that right now on this show. I had it. When I saw what the Supreme Court did the other day with so-called birthright citizenship, which is a death to America. It's not freedom. It's not democracy. It's a death to America. We're getting the dregs of humanity, putting them up in fancy hotels, giving them cards, food stamps, money, so they can walk around spitting on our flag. Under Pol Pot's regime, private property and money were entirely outlawed. Personal wealth was violently eradicated. You see, they were idealists, the communists under Mamdani. And they sought to rebuild Cambodia from scratch as a communist utopia. That's what the smirking Ugandan has in mind for you in New York City in America. That's what Bernie Sanders has sought all his life. So to achieve this, the regime banned all forms of private property, abolished the currency, demolished the national bank. All land, homes, businesses, and personal belongings were seized by Bernie Sanders, by the state. Property owners, merchants, intellectuals, urban professionals were automatically viewed as enemies of the new classless peasant society. That's exactly what the Ugandan would do in this country if he has total power. But we still have the power. We have the power right now to stop them. We can do it in so many different ways. We the people. We the people. What the hell do you think July 4th is all about? July 4th is about overthrowing a dictatorship. This little in New York and Bernie Sanders and Elizabeth Warren and the rest of them in the so-called fake Democrat socialist movement are telling you what they will do when they have more power. They're telling you. He said, I'm a Muslim and I'm a communist. There are no words for Mamdani. He's a foreign national, born in Uganda. And here he is, the mayor of the biggest city in America, the nation's financial capital, telling you what he's going to do. Each day, his power gets bigger and bigger and stronger and stronger. Brainwashing people across the city and across the nation. They're winning one election after another because of the number of illegal immigrants and morons in the nation who think that they're going to take what is yours and have it for themselves. Mao Zedong himself said, we begin at the ballot box, and first we win in elections, then we become socialists, and then when we have power, we become naked communists. That's our goal. Mao Zedong wrote that. You're falling for the lie that it's just like Nordic socialism? That's how stupid you are. The reason so many disenfranchised people are voting for these scumbags is because of the greed and corruption that is rampant in the land. Never before in the history of this nation has there been such naked greed and naked corruption as we are now seeing. And people are saying, enough is enough. I'd vote for a communist over these greedy bastards. I know what's going on. I see it all. It cannot be stopped at the ballot box because there are too many disenfranchised people in the country. When Biden brought in 30 million illegal aliens,

0: How many of them have been deported? I don't know, a couple of 100,000 at most. I don't even think that many. The rest are here to vote for communism. The very thing many of them fled. Years ago, there was a group called the House of Un-American Activities Committee. I've called for the return of the HUAC for 20 years now. Donald Trump, pay me nothing. Give me a dollar a year. Make me the head of the House of Un-American Activities Committee. You'll see the sparks fly. And you'll see them testifying against each other. And then we can deport them. It has to be done quickly. You start with something. You see, they're doing it slowly. We do it slowly, but quickly, slowly, a quick step. You create HUAC overnight. It can be done by decree. You don't need a vote on it. And you hold hearings. You drag in Mamdani. You drag in Bernie Sanders, Elizabeth Warren, all of them. And you drill them down. And you show the world who they really are. And after these hearings, you act quickly. This book was put out 2 years ago. Look what's on the cover, Donald Trump. A Savage Republic Inside the Plot to Destroy America. I sent this book cover to Donald Trump 2 weeks ago through his assistants. I got back a very, very nice response. President Trump spoke about communism at Mount Rushmore. I'm not the only one who's been warning him, but he saw this. It was very controversial. The publisher didn't want this on the cover. They said, please take that down. I said, no, that's what I'm talking about. I'm talking about Bernie Sanders at the time. There is now 1 million Bernie Sanders types in America. In 2013, I wrote a book entitled Stop the Coming Civil War. 2013, I said this nation was in real trouble and that the seeds of a second conflagration have been sown. Years later, it's not the coming civil war. We're in it. We are in a civil war. It's being run by the Democrat Socialists and the whole Democrat Party. They're undermining everything that this country stands for. I said that in 2013, I said that people like Biden and Harris, I warned in 2013, and the shadowy people behind them are transforming America right in front of our eyes. I said then that it won't be a war of bullets and blood initially, but one of commitment to freedom and the courage of conviction. We are in the red zone right now. Today I'm raising my voice again, even louder. Because the civil war is upon us. Apparently the left didn't hear me because they want a civil war. But I'm trying to galvanize every liberty-loving American and warn that the enemies of our way of life are here. They're at the door. The line must be drawn today. It's your way of life that the left is after. We still have the power to stop the Mamdanis, the Warrens, the Sanders, and all of the other scumbags of the earth. We can stop them now, but we need the guts to do it.
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0: Schmidt, weeknights.
1: Dr. Michael Savage joins us now. He says this is committing suicide with birthright citizenship. And I want you to talk more about that. And you must be satisfied to hear that the administration is going in a different direction to stop this.
2: Rob, thanks for having me. Look, I'm the father of borders, language, and culture. Having said that, I am also the son of two immigrant parents. So this is a very sensitive issue to me. So people say, you're the son of two immigrant parents. How could you bash immigrants? Well, I'm not bashing immigrants. I'm bashing illegal immigrants who are gaming the system, number one. People who come here without loyalty and ties to the nation are not good citizens. They're known as aliens, and they're bad citizens. So having said that as well, I want to say that we must only allow people in who will become good citizens, not leeches. I hate to use the word, but there's no better word than that. People say, well, why didn't... Your father was an immigrant. How could you talk like that? Yeah, well, there was no welfare when my father came over. They worked and worked and worked. The Irish, the Italians, the Jewish, go through the whole list of Eastern Europeans and Europeans who came in that wave, that huge wave, which is nothing compared to today. And we know the demographics are destiny. Again, having said that, Rob, there's another important subtext to all of this. Caucasian people stopped having children. The birth rate amongst Caucasian Americans, or you want to say European Americans, is not a replacement level. Either they're not having children at all or they're having one child when the replacement is 2.3 children. So let us say the geniuses behind the nation say this is unsustainable. We have to bring people in who are going to work the factories, work the farms, et cetera. But they're not working the factories and farms. They have a vast welfare system that permits them to do nothing and collect a fat check for staying home. So the whole thing is not working properly. And again, I can talk for hours on this subject, but Rob, may I show you something? This is my beautiful grandmother's citizenship paper. I dug it up again for the show. I can show it to you. But you know, this woman didn't speak a word of English when she came here. And I have this sensitive little thing I found in the family papers of her practicing the English language, how to write her name, my uncle's name, my father's name. It's very touching to me.
1: Yeah.
2: Citizenship meant something then. It means nothing today. And they laugh at us once they come here. Fancy hotels, food stamps, you name it. This is not sustainable.
1: No.
2: So why would the judges do this to us? You know, there's a couple of odd sides to this. Amy Coney Barrett once again sided with liberal judges against President Trump. Everyone should know that she has two adoptive children from Haiti. Does everyone know that yet? Maybe that biased her. Maybe she should have recused herself from this vote. She has two children from Haiti. God bless the children. Wouldn't you think that would bias her towards the birthright citizenship discussion?
1: Sure.
2: So, look, Amy Coney Barrett, Roberts, and Kavanaugh handed the CCP and other foreign nationals an easy way to keep creating American citizens on U.S. soil, striking down Trump's executive order to end birthright citizenship. This has to end because without ties or loyalty to the nation will completely unravel. And it's got to be turned back legislatively and any other way that this administration can do so. That's my opinion.
1: Dr. Savage, you got to leave it there. We appreciate you.
3: Stick a fork in him. Graham Platner is done. Trump declares war on communism. Mondami's dystopian vision of America and The View compares an American flag hat to a Klan hood. Hello and welcome to another edition of Rob Carson's What in the World? I'm not wearing an Uncle Sam suit this week, but ladies, I am wearing some red, white, and blue boxer briefs. Rarely are so many people so wrong about someone, but the Democrat Party clearly was very wrong about Graham Platner, alleged a Nazi sympathizer with a kick profile, who's an unemployed communist, who sold some oysters to his mom. You think they might have had a clue, but now credible allegations from a woman who says he sexually assaulted her. Well, he dropped out of the race on Thursday, but Monday he tried to throw himself a life preserver. Man, those allegations must be bad.
0: regardless of the inaccuracy of the reporting.
3: By the way, that mustache may have been good for the cop or the leather wearer in the Village People, but not so much in 2026.
0: But mindful of the political reality it will inflict, we are taking the time to reflect on the best path forward for the state that I love, the people that I love.
3: Well, clearly the people you love chose the worst path forward by voting for you.
0: The movement I belong to. And
3: the kind of movement is that, Bowel?
0: Goal of defeating Susan Collins. Those were the goals when we launched this campaign.
3: Yeah, yeah.
0: And they remain my goals today. On June 9th, 154,058 Mainers, the most in primary history.
3: The most with a collective mental illness in history.
0: Voted to reject a broken politics beholden to Washington.
3: And ignored your incredible creepiness to vote for you.
0: And the donor class. They voted for hope. For change.
3: And a complete freak of nature.
0: To take back our economy. To take back our power. And to take back our Senate seat.
3: Now, this is troubling because just a few weeks ago, he told the New York Times he wasn't hiding anything else.
4: But the GOP is going to dig up everything. And more that they can.
0: Yeah. And probably lie at some point.
3: No, actually, they were telling the truth.
4: Is there something new you want to get ahead of?
3: Oh, no, nothing. Nothing to see here. Can I get some more coffee over here?
0: No. I mean, like, I've lived my life.
3: Yeah, and I have been completely dishonest about it until now.
0: I've been there for the whole thing. And it's
3: you know what's even worse? He went on MS Now and even lied to Mika. For shame!
5: You say there's nothing out there that it could be concerned.
3: Would you like some cream with your cup of lies?
5: Burning. And this may seem a little bit rich.
3: Let me just ask you real quick, Mika. Would you spend a weekend at the same hotel with Graham Plattner in an open bar?
6: I just want to make this clear. There's nothing
3: again with the mustache, my God, man,
6: out there that's actually concerning. People will make everything seem.
3: I mean, if you like hate sexual assault, you might be concerned a little bit.
6: Very concerning.
3: Maybe you're not like into the Nazi thing and stuff. You might be a little concerned
6: because that's what people do in politics.
3: As the Plattner ship began to tilt nose down into the political ocean, a few hangers on like Debbie Dingell. Remember, if she was married to Marion Barry, her name would be Debbie Dingell. Yeah, you know, I just love that joke. We're prepared to go down with his ship.
7: So, like many people, including the candidate that we just heard from, I'm trying to process it. Because, I mean, if this ultimately isn't...
3: She's like America's crazy old Aunt Blanche.
7: This is up to the people of Maine, and they spoke loud.
3: Let her out of the attic. We're going to do another CNN interview.
7: Clear at the beginning of June that they want change.
3: I say that because I actually had an Aunt Blanche, and she lived in a garbage house.
7: They want someone who's going to stand up to Donald Trump and is going to get change in a United States Senate that is a rubber stamp and not stepping up for the American people in votes that they're taking every single day. I've spent my life, as you know, living in a home that had violence.
3: Which makes it so much worse that you're still supporting this guy.
7: Fighting for women and men.
3: Until now.
7: Too, but for survivors of domestic violence and sexual assault.
3: Then why did you stop now?
7: So I am never going to say that that is okay.
3: Well, you kind of are.
7: The candidate is denying these charges. We've got to be
3: careful. Oh, that's good enough for me.
7: Careful. We don't know what all the facts are, but women find themselves afraid to come forward because it just gets complicated.
3: Sorry, there's no room on the Titanic door for you and Debbie Graham. Looks like you're going down with the ship. You know he's done when the Democrats, whose national war chest is nearly bankrupt, defunds his campaign.
8: The allegations reported today are incredibly disturbing. Violence, abuse, and sexual assault are...
3: And that's why we are withdrawing the $12 that we were going to donate because we're nearly broke.
8: Absolutely unacceptable.
3: In Maine, voters will have no say in the next candidate the Democrat Party chooses. Shades of 2024 all over again. CNN Scott Jennings says the Plattner debacle is becoming a pattern. Name a candidate, pull that candidate, replace that candidate with a party choice. No voter had the choice to choose.
9: I do think the Democrats here, though, are starting to have to answer some questions about their party's process. They did this with Biden.
3: Not sure I like the facial hair there, Scott.
9: He had no business running for re-election. They nominated him and they took him out.
3: You know, you kind of look homeless when you first start growing a beard.
9: And through an undemocratic system, they put in Harris. Now, Plattner, they nominated him. And now through, an, I guess, an undemocratic process.
3: And he was behind in the polls. Don't forget, he was behind in the polls.
9: To take him out, too, and put somebody in that the voters didn't actually choose. This is happening over and over and over again. The party of democracy is turning out to be anything but when it comes to these candidates who get all these votes and then they take them out.
3: In one of the stranger acts of denial and distractions, Virginia Democrat Elaine Loria says the accusations against Graham Plattner are a shiny new thing to scare people.
10: I'm singularly focused on this district, the message of what's important to people here in Virginia's 2nd Congressional District. And they're always going to try to find a boogeyman and tie, you know, the Democrat to whatever shiny new thing.
3: Not exactly a shiny new thing, kind of a shiny, like, allegedly rapey thing.
10: It's going to scare people, but...
3: He would definitely scare the heck out of you.
10: Truth is I have a proven record in Congress, and I'm focused on listening to, supporting...
3: Everybody but people who are accusing Graham Plattner of rape.
10: And then representing those people across this district.
3: Now they've got to find another candidate in Maine. They still have a vegan who thinks God is non-binary, and there are 6 genders in Texas. Good luck with that. And an anti-Semitic socialist movement threatening to hijack the party. Good luck with Democrats, yeah. Plus, Ohio Democrat Greg Landsman says without a Democrat president, the Democrats have no purpose.
11: Who is the leader of the Democratic Party in your mind right now?
3: There is no leader of the Democrat Party right now.
12: I mean, you know, Hakeem is at the top of the list.
3: That's fantastic. Look where he's led them thus far.
12: Hakeem Jeffries. When you don't have the White House.
3: That's the excuse. You don't have the White House. That's the reason why the communists are taking over. Okay.
12: You're a little... rudderless, right? And that happens all the time.
3: Yeah, rudderless, and they've run aground. Coming up on July 4th, President Trump says, you gotta fight for the right to party. Stick around.

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2: Welcome back to Rob Carson's What in the World. The Democrat Party is a party with no purpose, and I can add no soul to that list, I think. On the eve of the 250th birthday of America, a guy who's only been a naturalized U.S. citizen since 2018 and became the mayor of our biggest city delivered a very dark and dystopian speech about why America sucks.
3: As we mark 250 years, what do we see?
2: A great country that's the greatest engine of individual and economic liberty in the history of mankind. I mean, my God, we invented rock and roll to blue jeans and played golf on the moon.
3: We see a city of contradictions within a nation of contradictions.
2: Sure, go ahead.
3: We see the wealthiest country in the history of the world.
2: Yeah, we are, because we're America.
3: One where children go to sleep hungry, while the world's first trillionaire hungers for more.
2: Yeah, we have the fattest poor people in the world. Tell that to Ethiopia.
3: We see masked agents terrorizing our streets.
2: No, we don't, actually.
3: Eating food cooked by our undocumented neighbors.
2: Well, they probably shouldn't be working because they're undocumented, meaning they're illegal.
3: Before spiriting them away in unmarked vans.
2: No, actually, they're generally marked, and it's to go back home where they sneaked in from.
3: We see a nation whose immense wealth has been built by those with calloused, dirt-streaked hands.
2: Yeah, who had jobs by people who created industries.
3: Those who toil on factory floors.
2: Have you ever done that? Have you ever done that?
3: And chisel into stone. And we see a nation that has allowed so much of that wealth.
2: Still waiting for the good news about America on the 250th anniversary of her birth.
3: To be held instead in the soft hands of a precious few.
2: You know, his wife also took a Muslim spiritual retreat overseas on the 4th of July. Wow, can you hate America anymore? Democrat Ro Khanna says Mamdani's dark speech was awesome.
4: So I know you campaigned with Mayor Mamdani when he was running. I'm sure you probably watched that speech today.
2: You know, he's worth hundreds of millions of dollars because he married a woman who was an heir to a fortune.
4: What did you think of it?
2: That sounds kind of oligarchical.
4: And what do you think about what? Give us your sense of the contrast he was drawing there.
5: I'm glad he did it. It's showing that the same country that produced Donald Trump produced Zoran Mamdani. And Zoran, as you know, is a student of history.
2: No, he's just a student. He was in school for like decades.
5: So it was significant he did that with George Washington's death.
2: When I know. He might as well urinated on it.
5: And he was giving a powerful message of this linking back to our founding ideas.
2: I did not gather that one little bit from that very dark and awful speech.
5: Ideals that the Declaration says that we have equality for every person.
2: Yes, and we do. We absolutely 100% do.
5: And that this is a nation, really, that it's based on that creed.
2: Are you just riffing here? Are you just improvising? Is you just kind of like the thought process just kind of going off the rails here?
5: Biden has welcomed immigrants, and he's claiming that vision.
2: Yeah, we're all sons of immigrants. Mine came actually after the year 1900.
5: It's true patriotism and inspiring, and it's going to resonate across the country.
2: And it certainly did not do that. That's like saying Mein Kampf is a great summer read. The president delivered a killer speech at Mount Rushmore, then another July 4th that featured the largest fireworks display in world history. It was pretty kick butt. 850,000 shells broke the old record of 820. Yeah. Where would you rather be? Mamdani's speech or Mount Rushmore? I'm thinking you'd go with Mount Rushmore. The president also said, despite the naysayers who wanted to delay the celebration, he effectively said, you gotta fight for the right to party.
6: My very brilliant people backstage said, don't worry about it, sir. We can do it maybe next week. I said, it doesn't work.
2: I don't think so.
6: Next week. This is the big day. We want July 4th.
2: We got the beer pong table set up down by the Potomac. We're ready to party.
6: Not looking for July something else. Because this is the 250th anniversary of the Declaration of Independence.
2: This is a little bit sunnier than Zoran Mamdani's speech, right?
6: For 2.5 centuries, our American Republic has stood as the crowning achievement of human history. This country is the home of freedom. This is the land of liberty. And this is a flag that's the banner of the most extraordinary, most exceptional, most incredible nation ever to exist on the face of the earth.
2: That's weird because Zoran Mamdani said none of those things about America. Yeah. Despite all that American history, haters in the Democrat Party and the leftist media, here's our president having the audacity to honor the history and the presidents who made it.
7: We salute the father of our country,
0: George Washington?
2: Yeah, he was just an old white guy.
0: The author of the Declaration of Independence, Thomas Jefferson?
2: Another old white guy.
0: The great emancipator and savior of our Union, Abraham Lincoln?
2: Yeah, you know, you know.
0: And the man who built America into a global superpower, Theodore Roosevelt.
2: The president then addressed the threat Democrat socialism and communists pose and effectively declared war on them.
0: These are not mere political disagreements like differences over taxes or regulations. Communism is a mortal threat.
2: Yeah, and it left 100 million people dead in body pits last century.
0: To American liberty. It is the greatest threat to our country, including World War I, World War II, Pearl Harbor, or even 9/11. We're not going to let this happen to us.
2: No, because we're going to kick your butt clean up between your shoulders.
0: Believe me, we're not letting it happen. Because communism is the enemy of free people everywhere.
2: The failed governor of Maryland, Wes Moore, delivered a little-watched address on Independence Day, and despite socialism leaving, again, 100 million people in body pits last century, he says there's room for them in the Democrat Party. Those are famous last words.
7: Some of those candidates who find themselves successful have been Democratic socialists. We saw that in New York.
2: Tell us about Democrat socialists.
7: Do you think the Democrats should do a better job of embracing those types of candidates into the party?
2: Yeah, because Republicans would never allow socialists and communists into the party.
8: I think Democrats would be doing themselves a disservice by saying who does not belong.
2: What's the old expression? First they came for me and I said nothing. Yeah, something like that. Despite it all, the Jewish governor of Pennsylvania says Donald Trump is the despotic dictator.
9: Only more recently do we have an executive who, again, I think has accumulated way more power than our founders would have hoped.
2: Could you give us some examples? Would you mind doing that?
9: Or would have liked. Who's trying to restrict liberty? Who's trying to put a litmus test on who gets more liberty than others?
2: No, not at all. He's speaking in generalities that make no sense.
9: I think it's really dangerous and destructive, the language the president, by the way, even more so the vice.
2: Yeah, the language, like when he paid tribute to the greatest country on earth and the founders.
9: President uses. That tries to separate out certain Americans.
2: I believe a couple of years ago, Joe Biden did a speech right near that Liberty Bell calling us MAGA fascists and enemies of democracy.
9: Determine which one gets liberty, which one gets freedom, and which one does not.
2: Yeah, Joe Biden and the Democrats decided who got liberty when they censored our speech in 2020. Coming up. Even comedian Dave Chappelle understands why Donald Trump hates CNN. Stick around.

0: be one.
1: Welcome back to the third and final segment of this week's Rob Carson's What in the World. The Democrat Socialist Movement is being led by spoiled, entitled academics with no life experience like Milot Kiros, candidate for Congress from Colorado. She has a solution for American problems. Solve homelessness by giving people houses. Solve hunger by giving people food. And, of course, socialized medicine. Why didn't we think of that?
2: About the basics of your ideology, I want to dig into it a little bit with you. You said every single issue that I looked at, where we thought there was a problem that was persisting, we already figured out the solution a long time ago.
1: This is pure genius, by the way.
2: You solve homelessness by giving people housing.
1: What? Really? Are you saying that if people have a home, they're not homeless?
2: Solve hunger by giving people food.
1: Are you saying that people who have eaten aren't hungry anymore?
2: You solve health care by going to a single-payer system.
1: No, actually, you're really bleeping up.
2: I'll just tell you my bias here. I grew up in Canada where, like every other...
1: Good, why don't you move back?
2: ...help country has universal health care. But tell me about this.
1: And nobody in America goes to those countries like Canada for health care.
3: It is common sense, right? If you look at the data, if you look at the research, it is cheaper.
1: She's been in college for 12 years, is $250,000 in debt, and made $30,000 last year as a barista.
3: To house someone than to leave them homeless. It is cheaper to heal someone and give them treatment than it is to let them get sick and to...
1: Oh, my God. She said that we ought to go to the doctor if we get sick.
3: Deal with getting the last minute, you know, excruciating treatment at the very end of their sickness.
1: Comedian Dave Chappelle was on CNN with Anderson Cooper and Andy Cohen, who appeared to be sober, almost maybe, unlike their New Year's broadcast. And even Dave Chappelle understands why Trump can't stand the network.
4: Hey, Dave, you are, sorry.
5: No good.
4: You're...
1: Okay, that thing about being sober, let's throw that out the window. He's holding a beer.
4: You are so emblematic to the idea.
1: You are so emblematic.
4: Tell me tonight, as we look at the 250th anniversary of this country, why you are proud to be an American and how do you view our country today?
1: Why don't you go get a cup of coffee there, Andy?
6: Boy, that's a loaded question. Now I see why Trump gets mad at y'all all the time. Why would you ask me that?
1: Now, the cast of The View presented what can be described only as one of the most baseless, unhinged, and awful comparisons in their history. As Sonny Hostin this week said, when she sees a ball cap with an American flag, it might as well be a Klan hood.
7: And with an American flag on that cap, you might as well have a hood on. You might as well have a hood on, because that's what it looks like.
1: Not at all. And your audience clapping for that is ridiculous. I have several caps that have American flags, and I'm not a Klan member. I'm just a patriotic American.
7: You say this is the best nation. The best nation for who?
1: Yeah. For the people who live here and came here from countries that suck?
7: When you say it's the best nation for who? Because if we are celebrating 250 years, what are we exactly celebrating?
1: Finally, one of the worst decisions ever for a wedding, Travis Kelce and Taylor Swift chose to be married on July 4th in Madison Square Garden. Nothing says shallow narcissists like booking a star-studded wedding at a time when the NYPD is stretched thin and the country is celebrating its 250th birthday. Nice move, kids. Here's Newsmax Rob Finnerty with his take on the Ego Fest and its guest list.
8: Taylor and Travis, who invited only their closest friends and family and high school friends and people who they grew up with to this wedding, people like Tom Hanks and Steven Spielberg.
1: Oh, yeah, every one of those. You just walk down the street, borrow a cup of sugar in the neighborhood.
8: Jennifer Lopez and Hugh Grant. Could someone please explain to me how Taylor Swift and Travis Kelce, the tight end for the Kansas City Chiefs, know Hugh Grant?
1: Yeah, by the way, they were registered at Gulfstream Jets, in case you wanted to get them something. That's going to do it for the show this week, guys. I greatly appreciate you joining me. Please check out my nationally syndicated radio show from noon to 3 Eastern Standard Time on all Newsmax social media and stations around the country. God bless you. God bless America's founded. God bless our police first responders, our military living and deceased, serving and retired, the unborn, and, of course, you crazy people. And until next week, do not catch the stupid...

0: In the United States today, we're seeing many, many socialists.
1: Free tuition at public colleges and universities.
2: Mortgages are completely taken care of. $2,000 a month for every single person in the United States.
3: We're very close right now to government being half of our economy. If we hit that point, America is more socialist than we are free.
4: When you are at school right now in Venezuela, you've been told that socialism is great and that Chavez is like a god.
5: Bernie Sanders, he has praised Castro and the Cuban system. The left forgets that comes with a price, the price of indoctrination.
6: In the Soviet Union, the students are required to conform.
7: In China, during the height of the Cultural Revolution, students, they would smash statues, burn books.
3: Here in America, our young people's minds are being polluted with these ideas. Free enterprise is unequal, unfair, unjust.
8: Socialism is not everybody lives a better life. Socialism is about a few people having ultimate power and then enslaving the rest of us.
7: We really need to educate our children about the true history of socialism.

0: Free market capitalism is the goose that lays the golden eggs. It's what's made America by far the richest, wealthiest, and most prosperous country in the history of the planet. It's the reason that just about every immigrant who wants to leave their home country wants to come to the United States. It's that combination of freedom and free enterprise that has been really the formula for success for over two centuries in America.
1: In the United States today, we're seeing many, many socialists. Socialism is where it makes your communities reliant upon the government versus capitalism that wants less government. So when you're in a socialist environment, you're looking at people that are trying to get the public to be dependent upon the government.
2: Bernie Sanders.
3: The Vermont senator calls himself a democratic socialist.
4: We're going to build the affordable housing we need. We'll get free tuition at public colleges and universities. Yes, we'll take on the fossil fuel industry.
5: If you are elected president, in one word, what would you want to be known for?
6: Compassion.
0: Americans and Europeans seem to think that socialism means compassion. The most compassionate system is free market capitalism, because that's what creates the goods and services that we all want and that leads people out of severe poverty and deprivation. The only people who really appreciate socialism are the people who have never lived under socialism.
6: My father was in the military, so he was sent to a small town called Narofaminsk, about 70 kilometers away from Moscow. My parents told me that I was Jewish when I was a little boy, and I couldn't even understand the meaning of it. I learned it soon enough when the kids started taunting me. I was tied to a tree. They started beating me, and that was the life that a Jewish boy had to live through in the Soviet Union in my childhood.
7: When I was growing up, because there was a food shortage, that the Chinese government instituted a very strict food ration, a boy would receive about 4 more pounds of rice each month than a girl. And my Chinese name happened to be a popular boy's name. So the Chinese bureaucrats thought I was a boy, and they delivered the food ration that meant for a boy. Even though with this 4 more pounds of rice each month, I was still hungry all the time. One day, a Chinese police came to our house. He insisted our family cheated the government. And so for the next couple of years, my entire family had to go on further diet in order to save enough food stamps to pay the government back.
8: Growing up in Cuba, I was a normal kid. I was raised by my mom. Your whole life is already planned for you. From first grade till college, you have a file. You have a student file. Everywhere you go, you have the file with you. So whatever you say, whatever you do, that's following you everywhere.
9: Growing up in Venezuela, I have to be really grateful for everything that my mom did, especially being a single mom. I never knew my father between 2012 or something, when things started getting more and more bad, especially because we always were a lower middle class family. So we were immediately impacted when the crisis started to go really, really bad. In Venezuela, there is a social program for everything that you need in your life. For example, a lot of families have to depend on the food box that the government sends monthly to them. If you have problems with those who are the ones managing the boxes, government officers, police, military, you're not getting that books that month. The social programs in Venezuela, there are control policies.
1: Learning your history of socialism is probably one of the most significant things that we're not seeing happening. And we're not teaching the horrors of socialism.
10: The Industrial Revolution was changing life for wage labor people. There was an explosion of wealth and creativity. But let's be honest, there were some tough times for the working class. And not that they had it good before, but now they were clustered in cities, and that introduced diseases and all kinds of challenges. And everybody was coming up with ideas on how to deal with that. Karl Marx thought the answer was that this is all theft, that the workers are really producing everything, and the people that are paying them wages is really just stealing their benefits. And that what we need to do is we need a revolution. We need to throw off all these people that are oppressing us, and then we'll create this perfect society. Marx introduced this idea of kind of rewriting history to explain why working class people were oppressed and to explain that how we could move to a more perfect society. Marx's ideas eventually were codified in something called the Communist Manifesto. Karl Marx thought that the revolution would happen in the industrialized world. The great irony was it didn't. It happened in a very backward, a very less industrialized Russia. Everybody hated the Romanovs. Everybody hated the Russian monarchy. It was really a teetering vestige of the old world that was waiting to collapse.
6: Vladimir Ilyich Ulyanov Lenin, he was influenced by the writings of Marx. When we talk about the revolution of 1917, we got to remember there were two revolutions. There was a February Revolution, and that's when the Tsar Nicholas II abdicated his throne. They created a Duma, the equivalent of a parliament. And in the October Revolution itself, one thing that Lenin did well was he was a great organizer. He understood how to mobilize people. He understood how to take power. And that's exactly what he was able to do. In 1918, just a year after the revolution, the Tsar, the Tsarina, their kids, they're all shot in cold blood. After the revolution, there was a civil war in the country. Lenin won the civil war, and in 1922, the Soviet Union was created.
7: Chairman Mao, he was a son of a rich peasant. Mao joined the radical leftist movement and helped found the Chinese Communist Party in the 1920s. And through ruthless power struggle, he rose to the top. In 1949, he founded Communist China. At the time, he promised the Chinese people that he would give them a socialist paradise. Everybody will have food, and everybody would have access to health care, employment, and education. It's a false promise.
2: When Castro was in college, he was part of one of the many student gangs. He was always involved in political activism.
8: So before him, we had a dictator, Fulgencio Batista, from 1952 till 1959.
11: But every time they have clashed in the open with Batista's hard, efficient army and national police, rebels have lost heavily. Despite losses, they have fought on, and their numbers grow.
8: 32-year-old man who came down the mountains with a beard and the green uniform. It was an epic story. He defeated a dictator.
12: When Castro came in, he simply socialized the entire economy. It was basically a system of socialism, communism.
13: So when Chavez took power in 1998 by winning the election, he won by a really good margin. So to understand Venezuela before Chavez, you have to picture a country that by the 70s used to be the richest country in Latin America because all the oil reserves that we had. A government in 1976 nationalized the oil industry. When the government failed, Chavez saw the opportunity. And Chavez said he was going to protect private property. He was going to protect means of communication. I'm going to be the one that is going to provide more. I'm going to restructure the economy. It was all lies.
12: The enduring lesson of what we learned in the 20th century is that free markets work and that socialism / communism / Stalinism are failures. And yet what our policymakers seem to have taken away from that is that we need more socialism.
14: Senator Bernie Sanders' presidential campaign won 22 states before losing the nomination to Hillary Clinton.
15: So in 2016, Bernie Sanders lost the nomination to Hillary Clinton, who ultimately lost to Donald Trump. However, in 2018, Bernie Sanders, who is their poster child for socialism, opened up the doors for democratic socialists Alexandria Ocasio-Cortez and Rashid Tlaib.
16: Because we're going to go in there, we're going to impeach the mother.
15: And they both won those elections clean sweeps.
12: We're moving in a...
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3: Tonight, we renew our resolve that America will never be a socialist country. We are born free and we will stay free.
4: Bernie Sanders, he's always been in the political realm. He has never created a job himself. He's never been an employer. He's never had to study the markets in order for his business to survive. He's always been somebody that has glorified communism and socialism, but yet never had to live under it. He's profiting off of this, selling a message to many Americans that we can have everything at the cost of others, and it won't change anything with your freedom. And that is an absolute lie.
5: Is it really possible for someone who calls himself a socialist to be elected president of the United States?
6: Well, so long as we know what democratic socialism is. And if we know that in countries in Scandinavia, like Denmark, Norway, Sweden, in those countries, healthcare is a right of all people, college education, graduate school is free.
7: We've had about one-third more growth in our economy and rising living standards over the Europeans.
8: There are a lot of countries in Europe that have very aggressive social safety nets. But none of those were done at the expense of restricting free market economies.
9: They are not socialist country. They have very low corporate tax. They have free market policies. They have a thriving private property ownership.
10: True socialism is controlling the means of production of a country, also controlling the means of communication, going against private property.
9: If we have socialism in this country, we are not going to be like Denmark, Sweden. We're going to be like, you know, Soviet Union in the 1930s and China in the 1960s and Venezuela in the 2000s.
11: Climate change and our environmental challenges are one of the biggest existential threats to our way of life.
4: The Green New Deal will crush our energy sector. It's going to cost American taxpayers over $93 trillion over a period of 10 years. It essentially will crush 10 million jobs. It could collapse our economy.
8: When you look at legislation or programs, which are often portrayed as, well, these are reforms, these are to get better outcomes.
12: Who here would abolish their private health insurance in favor of a government-run plan? Yeah. All right.
8: Medicare for All becomes government-controlled healthcare. The Green New Deal becomes government-controlled economy. What do they really all have in common? They all put more power into the hands of a few people.
10: The first decree that Lenin forced was a decree on land. Based on that, all land was confiscated. Private property was abolished. Tens of thousands of people were sent to gulags for no other reason than being so-called counter-revolutionaries. Another reason for setting them up was the slave labor. One other thing that Lenin did was abolishing religion. He thought that religion will take away the people's will to support his building a new society. That resulted in murdering thousands of priests, demolishing churches and houses of worship. Eventually, Vladimir Lenin passed away, and Joseph Stalin, he became the General Secretary of the Soviet Union.
9: When the communists took over China in 1949, they immediately imposed land reform. They took land from their rightful owners and distributed it to poor farmers, nationalized all the industries, eliminated private business owners. But those policies came with a steep cost.
13: Fidel Castro, face the nation.
14: We want to ask you about your personal plans and about what you hope for your country. Very good.
15: I am not communist at all. But I will never be against any right.
16: A couple of years later, he was saying that, well, we're socialists.
17: All of these promises of prosperity, democracy,

0: didn't happen. And back then, socialist, that meant being a Soviet Union satellite, being communist.
1: The first thing that Chavez did in 1999 is to change the constitution, which eventually gave him so much power. He changed the way that many of the means of production were owned and started to be nationalized. I don't think that the huge majority of people that voted for Chavez actually knew what socialism was.
2: Life was difficult in the Soviet Union. Life could be taken away from you for trumped-up charges. There was no really justice system that would protect your rights. There was no liberty because you're not free to travel, you're not free to express yourself. And that's how we lived over there. Miserable, miserable lives behind the iron curtain.
3: My great-grandfather, he was a landowner. The way the land reform was carried out, the Communist Party sent cadets to each village. They divided the villagers into five economic classes, starting from landowner all the way down to landless poor peasants. Then they organized various struggle sessions. Basically, they want to inflate hatred among neighbors and families. Because he owned land, every day he had to endure those struggle sessions. So he had to stand in the middle of the meeting room and being shouted down. And throughout China, about 2 million of landowners, they were condemned, persecuted, some of them were beaten to death. The poor farmers who took control of those land, they didn't enjoy it for very long. Because the socialism fundamentally does not believe private property ownership. So this whole land reform turned out to be just a stepping stone for the government to take land away from its rightful owners into the hands of the government. So that's what happened with my great-grandfather. And because the land was took away from him, we had to bury him in a public cemetery far away from his land. And we never get a chance to farm his land.
0: Growing up in Cuba, I have a lot of challenges to face and to overcome, from just buying a pair of shoes to everyday food.
4: You can easily spend 6 hours just to buy some chicken. So it's a vicious circle that indirectly serves to the purpose of the regime of keeping people under control.
0: It's a constant struggle.
1: So have to add the insecurity that you live in Venezuela. In 2012, I was robbed twice the same day. You have to also face the huge amount of gangs that are operating in Venezuela. And if not gangs, the police officers and the military, they also going to find every opportunity to steal something from you.
5: You expand the power of government over individual rights. You oftentimes set a stage for the ability of these politicians to deprive you of your life, liberty, and pursuit of happiness.

0: It was George Washington who said that government can be a fearsome master. And that is so true. And we've learned that lesson over and over and over. Politicians want power. Most of them do. And that was really one of the ingeniouses of our founding fathers. They realized that you have to have limited government. Individualism and individual liberty are the first casualties of socialism and collectivism.
1: Stalin decided to industrialize the entire country. In 1930s, he decided to requisition all the grain the peasants living in Ukraine had. That resulted in famine. He has unlimited power. And the only way a dictator knows how to cling to the power is to destroy his actual or perceived adversaries. He sent all of them to either gulags, but most of them were just shot. In March 1953, Stalin suffered a stroke. He died lying alone in his room. It was so brutal. The number varies from anywhere between 50 to 60 million people that were murdered by this tyrannical regime of Joseph Djugashvili Stalin. Khrushchev took over, and in 1961, the citizens of the Soviet-occupied East Berlin were living in droves to West Berlin. And he came to a conclusion that the only way to stop the appeal of capitalism is to build a wall.
2: Between 1958 to 1962, China experienced one of the worst famine in human history. The famine was not caused by nature. When Mao implemented land reform, farmers became agricultural workers. The Communist Party drove males from each village to turn them into forced labor to build all these different projects, such as irrigation projects. So the males, the main labor of the villages, they were not in the village to help collect the crop. So many crops end up rotten in the fields. In the three-year famine, an estimated 45 million Chinese people perished. It's the worst famine in human history.
3: During the 60s, we had these labor camps where intellectuals, Jehovah's Witnesses, Adventists, Catholics, dissidents, they were sent there. They were punished. There were executions. There were suicides.
4: By the mid-2000s, Chavez used to have a national problem every single day called Alo Presidente, which in English is like Hello President. And it was common to just see Chavez calling businesses and saying, you know that I can just take your business, right? Because when the government owns everything and they are terrible managing it, they start having bankruptcy in all the production of the country.
1: When it comes to religion, God was dead in USSR. You can't practice any religion. You learn Hebrew, you study Hebrew, you go to jail.
2: Among the people who died in the famine, my father's youngest brother, he was born at the beginning of the famine. He died in my grandma's arms because she was so hungry, she couldn't produce any milk to feed him. So when adults are starving, children suffer the worst.
3: Growing up in Cuba, the main idea is to put the collective first. And when you do that, you're putting your own individuality, your own system of beliefs down there, because you think that everybody's going to benefit from it, and you're wrong. It doesn't put you up. It brings you down. We're all equal in misery.
4: Going back to 2012, Chavez, his main slogan in his campaign was, you're no longer you, you're Chavez. You are all part of me, and I'm part of you. We are all the same. And that's the ultimate goal of socialism, destroying the individual, because that's easier to control.
5: Tonight, I want to speak with you about our nation's unprecedented response to the coronavirus outbreak. This is a global pandemic.
6: President Trump did not want this country to become suppressed and muzzled as it literally became.
0: COVID became an opportunity for the left to continue to sink its claws in the economy and control your lives.
7: $2,000 a month for every single person in the United States.
8: Mortgages and rent are completely taken care of.
9: New York Governor Andrew Cuomo says he will close churches and synagogues in New York City if they do not agree to follow the rules.
0: When you've got the United States government or state governments or local governments setting curfews, telling store owners they had to shut down, kids they couldn't go to schools, telling people they couldn't go to church, for goodness sakes, that was, I think, an outrageous violation of our basic freedoms in America.
6: As things progressed, they only got worse, not because of the disease itself, but because of political manipulation.
10: Due to Donald Trump's lies and incompetence in the past 6 months, we've seen one of the gravest losses of American life in history.
6: The left all but celebrated COVID. It was an opportunity for them to take down President Trump.

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1: Outrage at the death of George Floyd, an African-American man, while in police custody in Minneapolis nearly a week ago.
2: When you look at the impact of what George Floyd's death had, where there were numerous riots all across the country, and there was little or no suppression by the cities themselves, that essentially allowed it.
3: Because when you start to say, well, we need to bend the rules to get better outcomes, that is the route that the communists and socialists use to get to permanent control. Groups like Antifa and BLM, they fundamentally believe in not reforming or changing the system, but overthrowing it and replacing it with a system that is based on the principles of communism.
2: This is really right out of the Communist Manifesto, where you essentially divide people by race, divide them by gender, divide them by education, class, and money. When did this all happen?
3: In the 1960s, people questioned the system. They looked at the Vietnam War, they looked at the Civil Rights Movement, and they said, well, maybe there's something fundamentally wrong here. And so they turned to alternative ideas, one of which was communism and socialism. But then when the draft ended and, you know, civil rights legislation had passed, the bottom really fell out of, let's just all be a radical. There was a core of the hardcore radical that actually believed that now we have to essentially have a revolution, an armed revolution, because that's the only way we will throw off this system. What happened to all those people? They became university professors. They went into the media, and they became political organizers.
4: Exactly what the left does. They infiltrate all of the institutions that affect people's thinking about these things. And the message was always the same. Oh, this is a terrible system. It's unequal. You know, it's the rich are getting richer and the poor are getting poorer. Does that sound familiar? That's exactly what we're hearing today in the United States.
5: In the Soviet Union, the subjects that they were teaching at school were not necessarily the ones that were useful in terms of building your career, because at least a third of the curriculum was essentially propaganda. They were teaching you Marxist, Leninist theory. And at school, of course, there was omnipresent Lenin. Lenin was all over the place.
6: In China, the Cultural Revolution began in colleges where people who are very well educated, it's those what we call champagne Marxists, and they are the ones came up, developed those radical ideas, and they started college campuses, and they spread that out throughout the rest of the society.
7: Bernie Sanders, he has praised Castro and the Cuban system for many decades now.
8: You know, when Fidel Castro came into office, you know what he did? He had a massive literacy program. Is that a bad thing?
7: The left forgets that that comes with a price, the price of indoctrination. Just because people have health care and education, that's reason enough to leave on their a totalitarian regime.
9: When you are in school right now in Venezuela, you're usually being told that socialism is great and that Chavez is like a god.
5: When you're a student challenging the authority and exploring new thing is something for the young people to do. In the Soviet Union, instead of promoting free thinking, the students are required essentially to conform.
6: So what happened in China's Cultural Revolution was they divided people based on economic classes of your ancestor. My dad was sent to labor camp because he was the grandson of a landowner. Had the Cultural Revolution continued in China today, I would have to go to labor camp too.
7: Students, we call them pioneers in Cuba. We have to say this daily slogan before going into the classroom. Pioneers for communism, we will be like Che Guevara. But then you grow up, you start realizing that, well, the world is not falling apart and we're not paradise on Earth. About the myth of Che Guevara, he's been thought as this, you know, revolutionary, idealistic, cool guy. He wasn't. He was a homophobic. He was racist. He was a murderer. And he's been thought as this, the symbol of equality, peace, and liberty, whatever that may be for them.
9: When I was a high school student, I used to call myself a socialist. It wasn't until I entered college and I started reading more and more and more, I realized how wrong I was. And when I realized how wrong I was, I just completely advocated for capitalism.
10: Here in America, our children
4: And young people's minds are being polluted with these ideas that somehow, you know, free enterprise is unequal, unfair, unjust, causes rich people to get rich and poor to get poor. Look, I'm not saying that everything's always wonderful in a free enterprise system. What I'm saying is it's the best system there is.
2: You know what they're doing with Sal Alinsky told us? You repeat a lie.

0: So one of the biggest problems right now that we're seeing in the United States is the freedom of speech being suppressed.
1: You get a group of people who believe are in a higher moral ground, judge your logical arguments based on moral assumptions.
2: We cannot have in the White House today somebody who is a racist, who is a sexist, who is a homophobe, who is a religious bigot.
3: We have to restrict free speech because, you know, you might be hurting somebody's feelings. Well, you know, we have to, like, privilege that person because historically they've been underserved, and therefore we have to take your rights away so they're better off.
4: The tactic is anything that disagree or even remotely challenge the left, woke, orthodoxy needs to be canceled.
5: Actual sitting members of Congress are sending out official letters to cable companies telling them to kick us off their cable systems.
4: So the mob's intent is to make sure those people who have different voices, that they need to be silenced.
1: The lack of freedom of speech in universities.
6: Protesters swarmed the UC Berkeley campus Wednesday night, forcing officials at the school to cancel the appearance of a right-wing speaker.
4: Now we came to a point that the statues of Washington's not safe, the statues of Lincoln's not safe. Their legacies have been totally overwritten. Today's woke mob have taken advantage of the social media.
0: And we see the president of the United States get suspended off of Twitter. Democrat or Republican, if you truly believe in freedom of speech, then that should shock you.
3: This is about taking the instruments of control, and then one day you wake up and all of a sudden somebody else is in charge and you have no other options.
7: The Soviets would not even do something that was allowed to do. The saying in Russia was everything is forbidden until it's explicitly allowed.
4: In China, during the height of the Cultural Revolution, students would write big letter posts, put in the public square, that openly condemn teachers, artists, writers. Later, they organized themselves into Red Guards, which is a paramilitary youth group. They would travel around the country to smash statues, to burn books, because they want to eradicate all the so-called bad cultural elements from Chinese society.
1: In order for you to impose bad ideas on a society, you have to crack down dissidents.
8: Nothing good comes by excessive government intervention. What we have in Venezuela is censorship. The government uses that power to silence people. If you want to speak out against the government, they are going to persecute you. They are going to go after you and after your family. That tells you how bad the situation is in Venezuela.
7: I could easily have ended up in the gulag because in 1985, I was summoned to Lubyanka. It was the scariest day in my life. They were pressuring me to work for the KGB because I had access to Jewish circles. So they wanted me to spy on them. This is something that I could never, never have done by betraying my friends. I held them off long enough for changes to sweep USSR.
4: One of the long-lasting legacies of China's Cultural Revolution is how the movement basically torn up the society, the moral fiber of the society. It encouraged everybody to tell on everybody else. So children supposed to report their parents, husbands supposed to report the wife, just anything about their behaviors or words or even thoughts that they disagree with the what the government sanctioned thoughts and the behaviors.
1: If you disagree with the regime,
9: they can easily send you to prison for 6, 8 or more than 10 years. People hide their thoughts in front of neighbors, at the workplace, or at the school.
1: Or face the consequences if you don't.
10: At 4:25 this afternoon, our commander president Hugo Chavez has died.
8: When Hugo Chavez died, Nicolas Maduro was his successor. Maduro is the same dictator using the same tactics as Hugo Chavez. There is no difference. I started my life as a protester right after I entered college. Starting doing a lot of activism in Venezuela, joining a lot of groups, and facing the danger of fighting against police officers, military, and you didn't know if you were going back to your house to see your family. And I started hearing my mom at night maybe crying, because when you go out to protest in Venezuela, they will just pick you up, they will beat you up, they will torture you. There is no due process since they have complete control of all the institutions. Everything Nicolás Maduro wants is to keep power.
11: CNN projects Joseph R. Biden Jr. is elected the 46th president of the United States, winning the White House and denying President Trump a second term.
12: Democrats are now set to take control of the U.S. Senate after winning both Senate runoff elections in Georgia.
13: Thank you all.
0: U.S. President Joe Biden on Thursday signed into law his $1.9 trillion COVID relief bill, one of the largest economic stimulus measures in American history.
14: Under Joe Biden's policies, we will borrow more money this year than the United States government borrowed to finance the Revolutionary War, Civil War, World War I, World War II, the Depression, and the Cold War. We're very close right now to government being half of our economy. If we hit that point, America's more.

0: for real people.
1: Tonight, I come to talk about crisis and opportunity. I'm sending $1,400 rescue checks to 85% of American households. We're also providing rental assistance. That's why my American Families Plan guarantees 4 additional years of public education for every person in America. Health care should be a right, not a privilege in America. And we can afford it.
2: When you turn around and offer Americans money to stay at home, their college paid for it, have all of their medical taken care of, cradle to grave, it seems to give an incentive to people that this is an easier way to accomplish your goals.
3: These numbers are so gigantic. The government takeover of our economy has been so fast and swift, people can't even fathom how much money we're talking about. And I worry about inflation. I worry about higher interest rates.
2: You have to ask yourself, well, how long can we sustain that before our economy collapses?
3: And then you're going to see people really suffer because the government's not going to have enough money to help all the people who've lost their jobs, who've lost their businesses, who've lost their livelihoods.
4: By the mid-80s, there was virtually no food in the stores. The Soviet Union was so militarized that the most of the money that the country had went into military. A man by the name Ronald Reagan, together with King of Saudi Arabia, they made the price of oil go so down that the Soviet Union was completely starved with money.
5: Mr. Gorbachev, tear down this wall.
4: The Soviet Union just couldn't sustain itself, and eventually it collapsed.
6: The political and economic system in China changed some after Chairman Mao's death in 1976. Mao's socialist policy ran China's economy to the ground. And Deng Xiaoping, who was a pragmatic leader, became the supreme leader in China. And he recognized that the Communist Party could not survive unless they were able to revive the economy. He just basically let people breathe a little freer. So all these policies helped China to grow economically in the last 30 years. But China is not a capitalist country. The government still controls important sectors of the economy. But now, with the economic power, the government is actually shifting to digital totalitarianism. There are cameras everywhere, and through facial recognition, everywhere you go, every move you make, the Chinese government knows. They compose this one score to determine how they can either reward you or punish you.
7: When the Soviet Union collapsed, it resulted in an economic crisis in Cuba. The Soviet Union no longer exported to Cuba cheap food, and what is more important, oil.
8: We lost 35% of our GDP from 1991 to 1994.
7: There was mass hunger. This led to the 1994 Cuban rafter crisis.
8: You had more than 25,000 Cubans living not now in boats, but in rafts. They were willing to risk their lives. They were willing to abandon the socialist utopia in rafts.
7: Thousands of Cubans died in the attempt.
9: When Castro died in 2016, nothing changed. Political freedoms are still a dream. The potential of the private sector was never unleashed. As long as the Communist Party rules the country, no change will happen.
10: Venezuela is at the bottom of every single economic index, and that didn't happen because of sanctions. The crisis is so bad that the average Venezuelan is losing 24 pounds per year. Well, most people leave Venezuela through the frontier between Venezuela and Colombia, so all the trip that you have to do only to at least have the opportunity to eat in any other country.
4: As long as I lived in the USSR, I always wanted to get literally the hell out. Being Jewish, on the one hand, was a curse, but ironically, it was a ticket out of the USSR. In 1987, some 4,000 people were allowed to immigrate. I applied for essentially a visa. When I got this card, I threw my Soviet passport to the ground. So I asked for the first ticket out of your country because it wasn't my country anymore. I landed at JFK airport. And inside me, I was going, free at last. Finally, freedom. And it was really up to date. It's the best day in my life. I have my own business. I employ 13 people, including myself, here at this location. American dream came true.
6: I'm very grateful for living in America today. I came here as a student with less than $100 in my pocket, that even though my pocket was light, but my American dreams were rich. And today I'm a proud business owner. I also found the love of my life, started my own family. It's just a wonderful life. And the most important thing is I live in a place that I can speak my mind. But I'm grateful because I'm doing things that I'll never be able to do in China.
8: One day, one of my best friends explained to me the opportunities of studying in the U.S. I ended up coming in 2016.
9: Leaving my family behind is the most difficult decision I have ever taken in my life.
8: My life in the U.S., I cannot complain. Back in Cuba, I could not complain. Literally, I could not complain. Just want to have a normal family, you know, kids. Basically be happy like everybody else.
10: I left Venezuela in January of 2019. I got an internship opportunity to go to the Cato Institute. When I go to college campuses and I hear a lot of people saying that they want socialism, the first thing that I try to do is to understand why, when you start having empathetic positions, you make a link to actually try to change their minds. My family, they're a victim of a system. And the only thing that we can do, those who are escaped from that, is trying to help them in everything, in every means we can. When I came to the U.S., I was amazed, because when you understand that you come to this country and you have those opportunities to eat three times a day, to shower, whatever you want, for us, it's a luxury. And more than a luxury, it's a privilege.
11: The best societies in human history have been the societies that maximize human freedom.
12: The most important lesson of the last 100 years is that socialism has failed everywhere.
10: The actual problems here in the U.S., most of them, are created by decades of government intervention.
6: We really need to educate our children about the true history of socialism.
4: 100 million innocent lives were taken away for no reason.
8: It goes beyond being a cool millennial on social media, because it has consequences.
12: Our young people need to actually experience on the ground what it's like to live in socialism. They will come back to this country and kiss the ground.
13: When you hand the government control of your freedom, you will never get it back.
6: I never imagined I had to fight against socialism twice, but I'm ready for that fight.
11: Socialism is not everybody lives a better life. Socialism is not everybody gets equal treatment. Socialism is not all the injustices of history are erased. Socialism is about, in the end, a few people having ultimate power and then enslaving the rest of us.
14: Tonight, campaign crash, a political implosion in Maine as Democratic Senate candidate Graham Plattner officially suspends his campaign. I'll break down the deep scandal that totally wrecked his run. Plus, birthright battle. President Trump launching an extraordinary counterattack on birthright citizenship. I'll break down why he's triggering a rare power move we haven't seen in decades. And corporate crackdown. A major shift in the war on chronic disease. HHS Secretary RFK Jr. targets the insurance giants with a brand new push to force providers to cover early detection screenings. All that and much more. The Pulse Weekly starts now.

0: Good evening, friends, and welcome to the Pulse Weekly. I am David Harris, Jr. Well, a major political collapse in Maine this week, where Democratic Senate candidate Graham Platner has officially suspended his campaign, and quite frankly, the scandal was just too deep to survive. After days of intense scrutiny and total chaos, this embattled candidate finally bowed to the mounting pressure, surrendering his candidacy after repeated calls from within his own party to get out of the race. That's what I spoke about this week with former Trump campaign National Press Secretary Hogan Gidley and Senior Director at MRC Video, Eric Schiner. The left is calling for Platner to drop out. He actually just dropped out, but it was after all these sexual assault allegations, the main one, the recent one from Jenny Rakico. Now, last month, when one of the first accusers, Lindsay Fifield, made similar accusations to the New York Times, well, there was barely any calls from the left for him to drop out. But now we're told Rakico is obviously more credible. But listen to the left's explanation for why they even had the double standard to begin with.
1: I think what made it complicated for some Democrats to fully believe the woman who was at the center of the last round was that she was associated with right-wing politics. But this woman, I want to read part of what's out here. One of the reasons, she says to Politico, I didn't come forward sooner was the huge moral conflict that I had between supporting his politics. So she is saying, I actually agree with Graham Platner, his positions, his politics. She's clearly more on the left, but not supporting him as a person. I just want the truth out there. I just want people to have a whole scope of who he is as a person.
0: So Hogan, if it's a conservative or Republican that's saying, hey, this guy's a sexual predator, the Democrats just toss it to the curb. But if it's a Democrat, well, now they listen? How do you navigate that?
2: This whole thing is a scam. Graham Platner, last I checked, is a Democrat. Now he's a communist, but whatever. He also admitted that he was on these websites with underage girls. He also admitted he fantasized about rape. He also said if someone broke into his house, he'd rape them just to show dominance. He also admitted that he touched himself inside porta-johns. So this guy was well known to be a scumbag and a ridiculous human being for a long time. These Democrats did the same thing in this Joe Biden election where they elected somebody, they had buyer's remorse, and the powers that be, the Democrat Party that tells us fascism and communism and democracy dies in darkness and all this crap, come out and say, we're going to take away the person you voted for and put in somebody else that we want that has a better chance. This is all such a joke. It's so disgusting. And the Communist Democrat Party better wake up and realize they're taking this country down a very dark path.
0: Well, hopefully anybody out there that's still voting Democrat wakes up and realizes that the Democrat Party is trying to take this country down a dark path and they leave the party. Now, here's who may become the nominee, Troy Jackson, and he is actually defending Graham Platner here.
3: Let me ask you, because you campaigned with Graham Platner during your bid for governor, even as all of these other controversies surfaced, old Reddit posts downplaying sexual assault in the military, since covered up tattoo resembling a Nazi symbol. He denied knowing what it meant, as well as allegations from past girlfriends about physically aggressive behavior. He denied those. But why were none of those controversies a breaking point for you?
4: I think the old Reddit post, I think even the tattoo, there were plausible things that, people can change and things like that.
0: Wow. Well, people can change. But then on X, he says, there is no place in our politics for sexual violence. Not in our party. Not in any party. Graham Platner must withdraw from this race today. I believe Jenny Rakico. So, Eric, do you think Jackson's change of heart was genuine?
5: You know, that's going to be up for the voters of Maine to decide. But, I mean, there's a lot of questions here. At least he was asked the question. I mean, there's got to be a lot of questions for a lot of Democratic candidates if the media does their job. I mean, Liz Warren stood beside Graham Platner and said, this is my kind of guy. Does she still stand by that? That's a reasonable question. And what was the breaking point? I mean, the media that told us all during Kavanaugh, we have to believe all women when it comes to Christine Blasey Ford. All of a sudden, when it came from Fifield, the first allegations that it came from a conservative, well, don't believe the conservative woman. So now it's just believe all leftist women. Those are the only ones you can believe, you know, sexual violence allegations from. The media has a lot to answer for here. They really covered for Plattner from the get-go. I mean, Time magazine had an article calling his Nazi tattoo his special secret sauce. When is a Nazi tattoo your secret sauce for anything? The media really did a big disfavor to themselves, as well as the Democratic Party, because basically that's what the leftist media is just a mouthpiece for.
0: They are absolutely a mouthpiece for the Democrat Party, and hopefully more Americans are waking up to that. Now, the hypocrisy from the left, you said it, never-ending, Elizabeth Pocahontas Warren, she's calling for Plattner to drop out now, but remember what she said back in April?
6: And I said to myself, that's my kind of man. Because that is a man who not only has the values, but a man who believes in accountability. And
0: Hogan, he's her kind of man. I mean, I think that's just a perfect clip to continue to play all through the midterms.
2: First of all, define man. I'd love to hear that from Elizabeth Warren. But second of all, you just showed, and we've been talking about, a litany of things this guy had already done. The stain was on him. It wasn't going anywhere. It was this one person who came forth with credible rape allegations. Everyone else had credible allegations as well. The previous girlfriends had corroborating evidence, told corroborating stories to other people at the time. This was all well known. Democrats didn't care because they wanted to win the seat so they could try and maintain and gain political power. That's what they've always been about. They throw all things to the side for that one brass ring of power. That's all they want. And so these people now telling him to get out of the race, sure, but they should have been saying that the entire time because the guy is disgusting. Everyone knew this, and we all knew more things were going to come out because he said, of course, that there were nothing going to come out, but Democrats knew better. They were treading lightly. And the funny part about this is the one who looks like the most establishment of all is AOC. She didn't come out and endorse the guy, and now she's standing back there going, yeah, I'm spotless in this whole thing.
0: That is pretty that's pretty funny. But yeah, the guy's disgusting. At least he's out of the race, and we'll see what comes next. Hogan Gidley, Eric Schiner, God bless you both. Coming up, the fight for birthright citizenship continues. After the high court struck down a major border policy, the administration is refusing to back down. Our border correspondent joins us next with the details.

0: apprehended. Is justice denied?
1: Welcome back, friends, to the Pulse Weekly. I am David Harris, Jr. And the border crisis has a new billboard, and it's not even in America. A Texas hospital putting up ads in Mexico, promising expecting mothers across the border maternity services in the United States. The message, come here, have the baby. And then the baby gets the golden ticket, American citizenship. Well, President Trump says that's not health care. It's an illegal birthright citizenship sales pitch. And he's taking it straight to the Supreme Court, asking the justices to revisit their ruling that the hospital has now pulled the ads, but the damage, well, it's already done. Because if American citizenship can be advertised on a billboard across the border, what exactly are we defending? Our border correspondent Jason Jones joined me from Washington this week with the full story.
2: There were two billboards put up on July 4th. They were located in Reynosa, Mexico. That's right across.

0: that most Americans probably not aware of. The sperm surrogate scheme. This is where you mail your sperm from overseas to a U.S. citizen here who's artificially inseminated, then has that child in the United States. And what does that allow you to do? To then file the paperwork to be able to be here. Or how about the birth tourism scheme? That's where you're here on a visa or on a green card. And while here, you have that child. The one we're all familiar with mostly is the anchor baby scheme. This is where mostly illegal aliens already present in the U.S. or who cross illegally between those ports of entry come here just to have a child. And then, and that's really the biggest one. Then from that, birth fraud. This is where you're just fraudulently producing records. But at the end of the day, these schemes have really added up. Look, David, we're talking about $2.5 to $3 billion per year against the U.S. taxpayer. And if that were not enough, it's estimated, at least all from the Center of Immigration Studies, to be 250,000 to 280,000 children born under these different schemes per year. Incredible. Look, and just to be clear here, there's no investigative agency keeping track of all this. This is nothing more than the Center of Immigration Studies and work they have done to try to put together some kind of numbers and invalidates. Think of this. If a hospital is doing this like this, that shows you how long and how broad this fraud really is taking place. Back to you.
1: Yeah, Jason, and just a quick question for you. Obviously, this latest ruling from the Supreme Court, it has amplified this, yeah. But was this happening, do you feel, before this ruling? This ruling just kind of, you know, gave it the green light?
0: Well, I think it definitely green-lighted these billboards, no doubt about it, because this is how the cartels work. They adjust on a dime. Remember, their lawyers, their CPAs, they monitor the laws and the changes every day, looking for a gap and how they can adjust. But make no doubt, when we talk about, you know, like this scheme going on with people crossing illegally, ready to domino and have that child, this has been going on for a long time. Look, I was a highway patrolman in 1999 in El Paso. My son was born in El Paso at that time when I was stationed there. And they couldn't guarantee us a bed. You want to know why? Because so many people were crossing illegally into the United States to have children. Everything worked out fine. But think of having to worry about that. Don't believe for a second this is something new. This has been going on a long time. The difference now is we have an administration that is focusing on it.
1: Yeah, well, God bless this administration that is finally focusing on it. Jason Jones, thanks for bringing that to us tonight. Joining me now, attorney and Republican strategist Ford O'Connell and former deputy assistant to President Trump for domestic policy, Theo Wold. Thank you both for joining the Pulse this evening. Theo, in the United States, the average cost to give birth is over $20,000. That's even with insurance. Yet illegals are gifted special low rates, often under $5,000, and American taxpayers are supposed to front this bill?
2: Yeah, it's pretty insane, David. I think one of the best parts of what Governor DeSantis has done in Florida, for example, is to require proof of citizenship when you come in to receive emergency medical care in a hospital or clinic. And this is probably the worst part of John Roberts' opinion, is that it endorses the lowest form of U.S. citizenship, which is birth tourism. You just happen to go to Disney World and give birth to a baby, and all of a sudden you've got someone who's owed all the benefits, all the privileges of American citizenship.
1: Yeah, it's pretty insane. Needs to stop. Now, President Trump says that he's asking for a rehearing by the Supreme Court immediately and that birth tourism is illegal. So, Ford, with this new billboard, do you think the ruling might change at the Supreme Court?
3: Well, let me put it this way. To get the Supreme Court to rehear a case is about as difficult as getting FIFA to overturn a red card in the World Cup. The last time it's actually happened was 1965. They left the ruling in place. I believe in the 1950s, they actually did rehear and change. They got to file this petition in 25 days, David. And essentially, it all comes down to one justice. It comes down to Amy Coney Barrett. You have to have a majority of the justices to agree to rehear the case. We know the four in the dissent, 5-4 on the 14th Amendment, they're all going to agree. Roberts, because he authored the majority opinion at 26 pages, he's not going to agree. So it all hinges on it. Can Amy Coney Barrett redeem herself? That is the question before us, gentlemen.
1: That is definitely the question before us. So, Theo, if the court doesn't change this ruling, at that point, are they literally just encouraging anchor babies?
2: Well, I think the court and a lot of the federal judiciary has been doing that, as you know, your previous guest here noted at the top, for 30, 40, 50 years at this point. I think the next move that's going to be the most potent for the administration to take is, as you know, David, this was noted in Justice Roberts' opinion. There are four exceptions to birthright citizenship: Native Americans, children of special envoys or ambassadors, and foreign invaders, children of foreign invaders. We keep using this term that there was an invasion under President Biden

0: 24 million invaders entered the country. I think the next step is to say those billboards are an indication of the national security threat posed to the United States by China, by Mexico, by enablers around the world to undermine our citizenship. And the administration should take that approach to really shut this down immediately.
1: Yeah, it sounds like a good approach to take. Now, does ending birthright citizenship require a constitutional amendment, or can a president and the court redefine who falls under the 14th Amendment?
2: Well, that's where we're in a gray area, and that's why you saw Brett Kavanaugh take the middle ground. He says basically Congress can define this. The 14th Amendment does not belong to that. It was only about freeing slaves and nobody else. That's why Native Americans were actually not United States citizens till later after the 14th Amendment. Here's the deal. If you're the Speaker of the House, Mike Johnson, you're going to try this through legislation anyway, because you want to make sure that the court is going to be listening on every single outlet that you have available to you to make this happen.
1: Yeah, it makes sense. Well, the hospital has pulled the ads after the backlash. But Theo, is that accountability or actually proof that they knew what they were doing was wrong?
0: I think you're exactly right. That's just proof. And as you noted, this has been well coordinated for years. I mean, there are entire tour companies in Russia that provide, you know, full package services to get people to South Florida. There are any number of installations in Guam, in the Northern Mariana Islands, in Puerto Rico, in the U.S. Virgin Islands that provide similar services to Chinese tourists and Chinese nationals. So everyone in the world knew about this. And when my team and I started drafting the original executive order on this subject in 45, you know, we were told, be careful, you might get a reverse court decision. They might come down against you guys. And I think our goal all along was raise the awareness of this issue for the American people so they know exactly what the Chinese tourists have known for 30 years.
1: Yeah, I don't think most of America knows that this has been going on, and yet it has. You know, Texas Governor Greg Abbott, he ordered an investigation into the hospital that posted that advertisement, saying in part, American citizenship is not for sale, and Texas will not permit our healthcare system to be used as a magnet for birth tourism. Ford, what could come of this? Could the hospital get shut down, or whoever approved it get fired?
2: Well, look, I got to tip my hat to Greg Abbott. He's right to investigate this. The problem is, let's just say he didn't probably encourage it himself and probably actually run ads in favor of doing it. Look, Thomas and Alito screamed about this in their dissents. They were basically saying the entire majority of the Supreme Court is not being practical about what the United States faces in terms of national security and enemies. And Theo's absolutely right. The one you really got to worry about, you got to worry about all of them, but you really got to worry about the Chinese Communist Party, because basically they want to end the United States. And if they have birthright citizenship and they're also members of the CCP, guess what? Game's over. It's the enemy from within.
1: Yeah, it would literally be the enemy from within. And I think a lot of them are already here. They're growing in other parts of the world. They plan to come back because they're citizens. Ford, O'Connell, Theo, Wold, thank you guys. God bless you. Coming up, RFK Jr. is taking the hammer to the healthcare establishment, launching an aggressive push for insurance companies to cover early screenings for major chronic diseases. We've got the details right after the break.

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1: Welcome back, friends, to the Pulse Weekly. I am David Harris, Jr. Well, Health and Human Services Secretary RFK Jr. is pushing to expand access to preventative health care. Specifically, he wants insurance companies to cover more preventive screenings for conditions including Alzheimer's, colon cancer, and kidney disease, with the goal of catching illnesses early, when treatment can be most effective. And that's what I spoke about with internist at Custom Medical, Dr. Frank Contessa. But first, let's go out to our correspondent, Sarah Williamson, who's been tracking this story.
2: Secretary Kennedy is overhauling the U.S. Preventative Services Task Force. Now, that is the independent body whose recommendations determine whether insurers must fully cover services. He argues that the task force has failed to move quick enough on diseases like Alzheimer's, kidney disease, and colon cancer, saying this during a hearing on Capitol Hill back in April.
3: The committee that decides on new procedures and interventions that need to get CMS compensation. And that committee has been lackadaisical and negligent for 20 years. And we're making huge investments at NIH and elsewhere in doing the kind of science that we need to do better screening for Alzheimer's.
2: Now, earlier this year, the Department of Health and Human Services began recruiting new members for the panel. And Secretary Kennedy has already removed its previous chair and vice chair as part of the overhaul. Supporters say the changes could speed up access to life-saving preventative care and modernize a process they believe has become too slow. But critics, however, warn that the shakeup could inject politics into a body that has traditionally relied on independent reviews of scientific evidence. The task force's recommendations carry enormous weight because under federal law, services that receive its highest ratings generally must be covered by most health insurance plans without out-of-pocket costs. That means that any future changes could ultimately affect what preventative screenings and medications Americans can access at no additional charge. Secretary Kennedy says that prevention should be the foundation of the U.S. health policy. And now with these new appointments that are expected, the panel's recommendations are likely to reflect that in the future. Back to you.
1: Sarah Williamson, thank you so much. Joining me now is internist at Custom Care Medical, Dr. Frank Contessa. Doctor, thank you so much for joining the Pulse this evening. You know, for years, federal panels have dragged their feet while life-saving screening technology just sits on the shelf. So do you see this as a direct response to a slow, out-of-touch bureaucracy that's failing to keep up with modern medicine?
4: Well, slow and bureaucracy are synonymous terms, so absolutely. I applaud all of these efforts that Secretary Kennedy is doing. We've talked about a lot of the things that he's been doing in the past. This is the next step because, as Sarah said, prevention is the foundation of good health here. So he's doing a lot of things, and I don't think people understand the importance of this United States Preventative Task Force. They are the people who decide, you know, that you should get a colonoscopy at 45, not 50 anymore, 45, and that your insurance company has to pay for it. So opening up to things like Alzheimer's, we have a whole selection of blood tests that can be done to detect the risk of Alzheimer's years ahead of time. And that's important because now we have these new drugs and new treatments that can really knock Alzheimer's dead in its tracks, but it has to be started early. So these tests can decide who's eligible for these drugs and get them those drugs, which in the long run, not only is it better for people's health, but it saves the government money as well. So these are really great efforts.
1: Yeah, and that's incredible that if you got screening early enough, you could catch some of these things that are just heartbreaking to so many families. You know, critics are crying foul over politics. But if you're a family dealing with Alzheimer's or cancer, you don't care about politics. You just want the test that could save your life. So how soon could these changes actually force insurance companies to start covering these critical screenings?
4: Well, Congress is going to have to act at some point because what Medicare does and doesn't cover is legislated by Congress. So for things to change, Congress is actually going to have to step in and make some changes. For example, they're doing the pilot program to cover GLP-1 drugs, but it's just a test program. If that's going to be permanent, then Congress is going to have to step in and act. But really what we're looking at here is a whole different way of looking at medical coverage, because instead of being reactionary, instead of being sick care, we should start being health care, because prevention is really paramount.
1: Yeah, well, an ounce of prevention is what they say, right? Beats a pound of cure. Now, speaking of Congress, I want to switch gears a little here. Congress historically banned Medicare from paying for weight loss medications to protect the federal budget. But for the first time ever, nearly 4 million beneficiaries are now eligible for blockbuster GLP-1 drugs under a new federal bridge program. So the administration is bypassing the long-standing ban, giving eligible enrollees access to expensive drugs like Wegovy and Zepbound for a flat $50 a month copay, which is crazy. So what is the fine print on how this pilot program actually operates?
4: So, David, you're going to have to meet certain criteria. You're going to have Medicare Part D already in place. And then there are requirements based on your body mass index, so your height versus weight. And there they are on the screen here. So above a certain weight, then you also have to have different things like uncontrolled high blood pressure, kidney disease, and things like that. I think in the long run, this is a good thing, even though every time I talk about GLP-1 drugs, and there really are good tools, but I always want to emphasize that we should really be teaching nutrition and fitness before we jump to pharmaceutical drugs like GLP-1s. So even though I'm going to give a positive slant to this program and a positive slant to GLP-1s in general, I really want people to not jump to that first and say, listen, we can all do this with nutrition and fitness. But what the program is doing is opening this up to a whole new range of people. It's not just people with diabetes that Medicare is going to cover these drugs for. It's people who also just need to lose weight.
1: Yeah. Well, again, the number one way to lose weight is to eat less and exercise and nutrition, for sure. Now, criminal syndicates, they're draining an estimated $100 billion a year from Medicaid and from Medicare. Now, last week, Dr. Oz issued a blunt warning from the White House, making it clear the administration is coming after the fraudsters. Take a listen.
0: If you're defrauding our most vulnerable citizens in America, do not walk away from this threat. Run away from us, because we're coming after you.
1: So how widespread is this problem, and how much progress are you making in ending fraud?
4: Well, David, you know, there are estimates that 25 to 30% of Medicare expenditures are fraudulent, which if you look at how much Medicare it's in the trillions of dollar range. So we're talking hundreds and hundreds of billions of dollars that are going to, well, we just saw this whole thing with these Somalis that were setting up these hospice, these fraudulent hospice. But you also have fraudulent physicians who will bill, you know, $1 million to Medicare to be able to have done those services. They would have had to see 500 people a day, you know, something unrealistic. So it really shouldn't be that hard to crack down on these people, especially with things like AI, where if it's physically impossible for a clinician to provide those services, then we should take a look there. We just never looked before. So I applaud Dr. Oz. I applaud CMS, because you know what? It makes doctors like me look bad, doctors who do things the right way and who are honest. And when we bill Medicare, now we have to get audited like everybody else does, because, you know, a few bad apples, you know, spoil the whole barrel.
1: Yeah, it's. I'm very thankful that this administration is doing what they can and have to expose the fraud and kick it out of the system. Now, final question. I always like to just try to remind my audience, we could have been in a very different America today. Do you think any of these things, any of the positive MAHA stuff, any of the, you know, encouraging pre-screening tests for some of these ailments and diseases, do you think any of that positive momentum would be taking place if Kamala Harris was in the Oval Office right now?
4: Oh, my goodness, no. And the proof of that is that it wasn't just Democrat administrations, it's Republican administrations in the past, too, because they were all fearful to go after the big lobby groups of big pharma and big insurance and big agriculture and big food. And JFK and RFK Jr. has been the only one with the guts to go after these big lobbies, and nobody's done it in the past. So it's without a doubt, we wouldn't have these things. And I think, and I've said it before, MAHA, will be the most durable and lasting and important legacy of the Trump administration in the next 50 to 100 years?
1: Well, I definitely think it'll be at the very top. And when it comes to health, that's at the top of everybody's list. Dr. Frank Contessa, God bless you, brother. Coming up, history is made in South Florida as a major hub officially gets a new name. We're on the scene at the brand new President Donald J. Trump International Airport right after this.

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1: Welcome back, friends, to The Pulse. I am David Harris, Jr. And history is being made today in South Florida as Palm Beach International officially becomes the President Donald J. Trump International Airport. Now, for more on this major branding transition, let's go out to our senior correspondent, John Huddy, who is actually on the scene at the newly renamed hub.
2: So the signs inside the departure terminal all say Donald J. Trump International Airport, and every now and again you hear an announcement, the overhead speakers talking about Donald J. Trump International Airport as well. And also driving to the airport today along I-95, the majority of the signs have been changed, along with, of course, the main entrance side sign into the airport. Though some of the signs still read Palm Beach International. That's to be expected as the rollout has been kind of slow going. That said, Trump Force One, President Trump's private plane, which is parked here the majority of the time. This is his home airport. It's just 4 miles from Mar-a-Lago, his home at Mar-a-Lago. Well, that became the first flight to fly into the newly renamed Donald J. Trump International Airport. The president was not on board that flight. His sons were, Eric Trump, posting both cockpit audio and video of the arrival of the flight. Have a listen.
3: Attention all aircraft, effective immediately. Palm Beach International Airport is officially President Donald J. Trump International Airport. President Donald J. Trump International Airport. ATIS Information Hotel, now current. Trump Altimeter 3009.
2: Now, both the FAA and International Aviation Airport codes have changed from PBI to DJT, but the three-letter code that most travelers see when booking flights and on their boarding pass will not change until August 18th. While there are a dozen other airports in the U.S. named after presidents, President Trump is the first to receive the honor while still in office. We caught up with Florida State Representative Meg Weinberger, who was also on that flight this morning, who sponsored the legislation to rename the airport, along with some travelers, about the name change.
4: This time it was my idea. I just thought, you know, our president deserves this honor. It's his hometown, his home airport. They have completely waived the trademark. So for merchandising for everything in Palm Beach County or President Donald J. Trump International Airport, all will go to our county.
2: Hearing it for the first time.
5: Yeah, actually the first time. I didn't actually know that.
6: Yeah.
5: Really? That's wow.
7: Yeah, we love the change, yes.
6: Yeah.
7: We like Donald.
8: It's great. And I think we need somehow to appreciate what he is doing for us.
9: I am not flying into any airport named after Donald J. Trump.
2: So you'll go all the way down?
9: I'll fly into Miami. I'll fly into Orlando.
10: Because I like Trump. Don't want his name on our airport.
11: The only thing constant in the airline industry is change. So we have to adapt.
2: Now, one thing that will not change is Palm Beach County will continue to own and operate the airport. And while the licensing and agreement with the airport doesn't allow Trump's company to make money off of anything sold here, his company, DTTM Operations, does have the right to approve vendors selling merchandise here, along with anything with the president's name and image on it. A little history about the airport. It began operations in 1936 as Morrison Field. It was changed to Palm Beach International in 1948 at Donald J. Trump International Airport in West Palm Beach, Florida. John Huddy, Newsmax.
1: Stick around, friends. The silver lining is up next.

0: bin Laden was dead.
1: You know what that sound means, and yes, it's coming a little bit early tonight, but I wanted to get right into it. Joining me tonight is Jordanian-born author and chief executive for the Ideological Defense Institute, Daniel Bermawi. Daniel, thank you so much for joining the Pulse this evening. I've seen some of your videos where you are trying to expose the threat of Islam
2: here in the
1: United States. And I wanted to bring you on. I'm going to get to this. Now, there's a shocking video that's making rounds on social media tonight out of Florida of an imam caught on camera celebrating the conversion of local churches into mosques and explicitly praying for an Islamic takeover of the Sunshine State. Watch.
3: Far, converted them to masjids, and now we have one we are buying with a school to make it, because we have to serve the same people. The people who were part of that community, one day they will be Muslims. This is an election year, but we're not going to be happy with either candidate. We have to be happy when Islam becomes the best candidate for us. I ask Allah subhanahu wa ta'ala to give Islam the victory in this country.
1: Daniel, thank you for joining this evening. You know, we're hearing this stuff. This is coming from somebody, an imam in the United States. How dangerous is this, and how worried should Americans be that this is here and growing and they want to take over the country?
2: Thank you, David. There's a problem in understanding what Islam is. In the West, you have definitions of a religion and of a state. What is a religion? A religion is a set of beliefs about the metaphysical, about what comes after this life, how to behave, there is a God or not. These are the theological understanding of an individual. A state is a territorial spot. It is like a piece of territory, people, government. These definitions do not apply to Islam. In Islam, there is no definition for a religion or a state like separate definitions. It's one. Religion and a state in Islam is the same exact thing. So when a Muslim politician is running to an elected office, then you should expect that person to be advancing the causes of the state of Islam. It is similar to a French person running to advance the causes and the interest of France in America. It is 100% similar. I'm not exaggerating. This is how Islam defines itself. It is a state. The ummah, the community, the people, they are the population. Sharia is the constitution of the Islamic State. Now, I know that many people are trying to paint a picture to the West that Sharia is, you know, similar to Christian teachings. That is false. Sharia is a constitution with articles, how to deal with the citizens who are citizens who are not. What about the non-citizens who are non-Muslims, and so forth and so on? So this is very dangerous, of course very dangerous, but I'm not saying that all Muslims adhere to this understanding. However, all Muslims, because of the tribal nature of Islam, will eventually end up electing the Muslim candidate. They don't elect people based on policies or the programs that each candidates are pushing for, but based on whether this person is standing with our cause or not.
1: Wow. I mean, when you put it like that, because I've heard the same thing, I've shared the same thing, I have guests on that are part of Islam that don't like the jihad and stuff that's happening. And then you've got, you know, Brigitte Gabriel, founder of Act for America, that says even if, you know, the moderate Muslims aren't the issue right now, if the ones that aren't moderate, that are radical, get in positions of power, the moderates aren't really going to make a difference. They're going to support Islam. They're going to support the Muslim person behind it. So when this imam is in the United States saying that we're going to take over all these churches and we're going to turn them into mosques, what should we as Americans do? What should our state do? What should our constitution do? What should our politicians do?
2: You need to understand that Islam, by design, pushes Muslims to choose always to side with the radicals. If not tangibly, then in their hearts. Why? Because Islam is built on a set of commandments. You know, Judaism, 613 commandments, and Islam, 600,000 commandments. So it's designed so that you would fail. Now, what is the exit? How do you solve that? You solve that by pledging allegiance to Allah. Pledging allegiance to Allah is always siding with the radicals. The radicals are the devout. They are the faithful Muslims. They are people who understand Islam more than any moderate would ever understand Islam. Unfortunately, the reformers in the West, there are reformers, there are people who want to live in a liberal democracy. They want to coexist. They want to submit to the superiority of the law. But they are irrelevant because their version of Islam is decoupled from the Islam that is being followed by the absolute majority of Muslims. Now, what should you do? There is no easy solution for this problem. Look at the Middle East, North Africa. Look at the region between Spain and India. It was taken over by Islam. So the Western civilization will eventually be taken over by Islam because demography is a destiny. So the more numbers you have, then you will lose ground, whether you like it or not. However, if you deal with Islam as not only a religion, but a political ideology that has a religion, then probably there is a way to solve this problem. Imagine this. Communism,
1: it seems like that's the only
2: is
1: way.
2: A political ideology. At one point in the United States, there was some measures against communism and against communists who would run to a public office. Now, what if communists decide today to declare communism a religion? Marx is our prophet, peace be upon him. And the manifesto is our Quran, our holy scripture. What are you going to do? Are you going to protect communism under the banner of freedom of religion? Of course not. Why Islam is any different? Islam has an ambition to seize political force in order to impose its sets of belief on the society. That is the difference between the definition between Christianity as a religion and Islam. Christianity has a set of belief. We want everyone in the world to follow our beliefs. However, we don't have a divine mandate to impose our set of beliefs on the society through seeking political or seizing political power. So that is the only solution. I understand that the Free Sharia America Caucus, they're trying, you know, to ban Sharia, but what are we talking about here? Banning Sharia is banning Islam.

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And that is all the time we have for tonight, friends. Thank you so much for watching the Pulse Weekly right here on Newsmax. Now, be sure to tune into my episodes, The Pulse, brand new episodes, Monday through Friday at 8 p.m. Eastern on Newsmax 2. Hope you all have an amazing weekend. God bless you, and good night, America.

0: The talk I'm about to give is perhaps the most important talk I've given in my entire 30-year career in the media, which began, as you know me, in 1994 on radio. But my career began long before that. Right now in America, politically, we are in the late stage of the disease of communism. The smirking con man from Uganda had the audacity to sit behind George Washington's desk in New York City the other day, basically declaring a revolution on America, surrounded by no Americans.
1: Today, too many of our leaders do not believe in a vision of this nation as an asylum for the persecuted, but rather as one that persecutes those seeking asylum.
0: None of them were citizens. These were all invaders. I'm going to tell you a story today about a little man just like this smirking bastard in New York City named Pol Pot, who was the leader of the Khmer Rouge, the Red Brigades, the Red Scarves, in Kampuchea from 1975 to 1979. His reign of terror ended in one of the most brutal genocides of the 20th century, during which an estimated 1.5 to 2 million Cambodians, one quarter of the population, was killed or died in work camps. That's exactly what Mom Dami and the Democratic Socialists will do to you. Decriminalize the Democrat Socialist Party and deport them now before you lose your freedom and your life. Now, I've been fighting to cure our country of this disease called liberalism for over 30 years, but I haven't fought alone. Millions of my listeners in the Savage Nation have fought with me. We were the Make America Great Again movement before Donald Trump gave it that name. This is what brought people to my electrifying radio show. It certainly wasn't just to hear me play music or tell jokes or talk about cooking. Perhaps some came at first out of curiosity because the show was growing in popularity and dominating American culture. But there's a deeper fabric of unity that binds my audience and me together. We can call it compassion. We can call it conservatism. In the end, it is a desire to save this nation. We are at a crisis point, a crossroads. We all sense this. We feel it in our guts. This is what has motivated us to find each other when neither the liberals nor the mainstream conservative movement agreed with us. We are now the mainstream conservative movement, the Patriots. Let's never forget what we stand for. But standing for something is not good enough. Fighting for something is what it's going to take. You want to sit passively by and watch Taylor Grift get married? When I talk about Pol Pot and one of the most brutal genocides of the 20th century, yes, it can happen here. You say it can't happen here? It didn't happen overnight in Cambodia, and I'm going to tell you that story. So settle back and listen carefully, because what you're about to hear may save you and your children's lives. Pol Pot, who was he? Before becoming a ruthless dictator, this man, Pol Pot in Cambodia, was just a man from Cambodia who went to France. In 1949, he received a scholarship to study in Paris. And then he joined the Marxist groups in Paris. He became heavily involved with the French Communist Party. He read the works of Karl Marx, Lenin, Stalin, and became convinced that Cambodia's future lay in a radical communist revolution. Ironically, this Western influence played a significant role in shaping the anti-Western ideology he would later impose so violently. Think about that sentence. Freedom of speech, freedom of religion, freedom of reading any book he wanted. That helped shape the anti-Western ideology he would later impose so violently. I think it was Karl Marx who said, when the last capitalist is hung, he'll be hung with the rope that he manufactured. Pol Pot is the model that this bearded imposter in New York is following. So let's look at what he did. There was political instability in Cambodia during the Vietnam War that permitted the so-called Khmer Rouge to rise. Now, the Khmer Rouge meant red scarves. They were the young people who were brainwashed by the Marxist leaders. And they capitalized on the political instability in Cambodia to rise, just as the political instability in America today is permitting unknown pieces of human trash to rise from the mud and rise up not like lotuses in the muck, but like toxic plants. Just days after taking power in April 1975, the Khmer Rouge forced the evacuation of Phnom Penh, the capital, and other urban areas. Millions of people, many of them sick, elderly, or children, were forced to march into the countryside to work in collective farms. Collective farms. Emphasis on the word collective. When this bearded, smirking piece of garbage won, he said, "You will feel the warmth of collectivism." You didn't hear the word collectivism in there. He was telling you he was a communist. He said it over and over again. He waved the red flag in your face. My father fled communism and came to America and worked his heart out till he dropped dead of a heart attack in his 50s so that I, man child in a promised land, could have a better life. Cities were seen as corrupt and impure. In Pol Pot's Cambodia, even the idea of urban life was to be destroyed. So what did Pol Pot do? He abolished money, he abolished religion, and he abolished private property. Mamdani and Bernie Sanders and the other scum who should be criminalized and deported, I'd send them to Uganda. You could put all of them now, the whole leadership of the Democrat Socialist Party, including these nobodies who just won, could be put in one plane and sent to Uganda. Get rid of them now before they spread the cancer. Pol Pot and Mamdani and Bernie Sanders and Elizabeth Warren all believed that to build a true communist utopia, society had to be destroyed and rebuilt from scratch. So what did they do? Under his regime, money was abolished, banks were shut down, and all private property was seized. Now, they haven't done that yet, but it doesn't start like that overnight. He was copying the playbook of the Bolsheviks in Russia, who did the same thing to the Christians and to the Jews. Religion was banned. Religious leaders were imprisoned and executed in Russia. And this little bastard did the same thing in Cambodia. If you wore glasses, you spoke a foreign language, or you had soft hands, anything that suggested literacy or an urban background could be a death sentence in Cambodia. And so what did the Khmer Rouge do? They established thousands of prisons and execution sites across the country. Intellectuals, professionals, and others, mainly government officials, loyal members of the Khmer Rouge, even suspected of disloyalty, were targeted. Anyone who was a moderate was targeted. Entire families were executed to prevent retaliation. This is all a fact of life. These are all facts of life that I'm telling you. Go to the Genocide Museum in Phnom Penh, Cambodia, and you'll see what Mamdani and Elizabeth Warren and Bernie Sanders have in mind for this country and for you.

0: is there for you.
1: Right now, we have open Marxists in high places in America. Every one of them must be criminalized and deported. I'm not mincing words. I don't care what the courts say. We have to override the courts. I'm calling for that right now on this show. When I saw what the Supreme Court did the other day with so-called birthright citizenship, which is a death to America. It's not freedom. It's not democracy. It's a death to America. We're getting the dregs of humanity, putting them up in fancy hotels, giving them cards, food stamps, money,

the communists under Mamdani. And they sought to rebuild Cambodia from scratch as a communist utopia. That's what the smirking Ugandan has in mind for you in New York City in America. That's what Bernie Sanders has sought all his life. So to achieve this, the regime banned all forms of private property, abolished the currency, demolished the national bank. All land, homes, businesses, and personal belongings were seized by Bernie Sanders, by the state. Property owners, merchants, intellectuals, urban professionals were automatically viewed as enemies of the new classless peasant society. That's exactly what the Ugandan would do in this country if he has total power. But we still have the power. We have the power right now to stop them. We can do it in so many different ways. We the people. We the people. What the hell do you think July 4th is all about? July 4th is about overthrowing a dictatorship. This little in New York and Bernie Sanders and Elizabeth Warren and the rest of them in the so-called fake Democrat socialist movement are telling you what they will do when they have more power. They're telling you. He said, I'm a Muslim and I'm a communist. There are no words for Mamdani. He's a foreign national, born in Uganda. And here he is, the mayor of the biggest city in America, the nation's financial capital, telling you what he's going to do. Each day, his power gets bigger and bigger and stronger and stronger. Brainwashing people across the city and across the nation. They're winning one election after another because of the number of illegal immigrants and morons in the nation who think that they're going to take what is yours and have it for themselves. Mao Zedong himself said, we begin at the ballot box, and first we win in elections, then we become socialists, and then when we have power, we become naked communists. That's our goal. Mao Zedong wrote that. You're falling for the lie that it's just like Nordic socialism? That's how stupid you are? The reason so many disenfranchised people are voting for these scumbags is because of the greed and corruption that is rampant in the land. Never before in the history of this nation has there been such naked greed and naked corruption as we are now seeing. And people are saying, enough is enough. I'd vote for a communist over these greedy bastards. I know what's going on. I see it all. It cannot be stopped at the ballot box because there are too many disenfranchised people in the country. When Biden brought in 30 million illegal aliens, how many of them have been deported? I don't know, a couple hundred thousand at most. I don't even think that many. The rest are here to vote for communism. The very thing many of them fled. Years ago, there was a group called the House of Un-American Activities Committee. I've called for the return of the HUAC for 20 years now. Donald Trump, pay me nothing. Give me a dollar a year. Make me the head of the House of Un-American Activities Committee. You'll see the sparks fly. And you'll see them testifying against each other. And then we can deport them. It has to be done quickly. You start with something. You see, they're doing it slowly. We do it slowly, but quickly, slowly, a quick step. You create HUAC overnight. It can be done by decree. You don't need a vote on it. And you hold hearings. You drag in Mamdani. You drag in Bernie Sanders, Elizabeth Warren, all of them. And you drill them down. And you show the world who they really are. And after these hearings, you act quickly. This book was put out 2 years ago. Look what's on the cover, Donald Trump. A Savage Republic Inside the Plot to Destroy America. I sent this book cover to Donald Trump 2 weeks ago through his assistants. I got back a very, very nice response. President Trump spoke about communism at Mount Rushmore. I'm not the only one who's been warning him, but he saw this. It was very controversial. The publisher didn't want this on the cover. They said, please take that down. I said, no, that's what I'm talking about. I'm talking about Bernie Sanders at the time. There is now 1 million Bernie Sanders types in America.

2013, I wrote a book entitled Stop the Coming Civil War. 2013, I said this nation was in real trouble and that the seeds of a second conflagration have been sown. Years later, it's not the coming civil war. We're in it. We are in a civil war. It's being run by the Democrat Socialists and the whole Democrat Party. They're undermining everything that this country stands for. I said that in 2013, I said that people like Biden and Harris, I warned in 2013, and the shadowy people behind them are transforming America right in front of our eyes. I said then that it won't be a war of bullets and blood initially, but one of commitment to freedom and the courage of conviction. We are in the red zone right now. Today I'm raising my voice again, even louder, because the Civil War is upon us. Apparently the left didn't hear me because they want a civil war. But I'm trying to galvanize every liberty-loving American and warn that the enemies of our way of life are here. They're at the door. The line must be drawn today. It's your way of life that the left is after. We still have the power to stop the Mamdamis, the Warrens, the Sanders, and all of the other scumbags of the earth. We can stop them now. But we need the guts to do it.

0: ProPlus.com.
1: Dr. Michael Savage joins us now. He says this is committing suicide with birthright citizenship. And I want you to talk more about that. And you must be satisfied to hear that the administration is going in a different direction to stop this.
2: Rob, thanks for having me. Look, I'm the father of borders, language, and culture. Having said that, I am also the son of two immigrant parents. So this is a very sensitive issue to me. So people say you're the son of two immigrant parents. How could you bash immigrants? Well, I'm not bashing immigrants. I'm bashing illegal immigrants who are gaming the system, number one. People who come here without loyalty and ties to the nation are not good citizens. They're known as aliens, and they're bad citizens. So having said that as well, I want to say that we must only allow people in who will become good citizens, not leeches. I hate to use the word, but there's no better word than that.
1: People say, charge.
2: People say, well, why didn't... Your father was an immigrant. How could you talk like that? Yeah, well, there was no welfare when my father came over. They worked and worked and worked. The Irish, the Italians, the Jewish, go through the whole list of Eastern Europeans and Europeans who came in that wave, that huge wave, which is nothing compared to today. And we know the demographics are destiny. Again, having said that, Rob, there's another important subtext to all of this. Caucasian people stopped having children. The birth rate amongst Caucasian Americans, or you want to say European Americans, is not a replacement level. Either they're not having children at all or they're having one child when the replacement is 2.3 children. So let us say the geniuses behind the nation say this is unsustainable. We have to bring people in who are going to work the factories, work the farms, et cetera. But they're not working the factories and farms. They have a vast welfare system that permits them to do nothing and collect a fat check for staying home. So the whole thing is not working properly. And again, I can talk for hours on this subject, but Rob, may I show you something? This is my beautiful grandmother's citizenship paper. I dug it up again for the show. If I can show it to you. But you know, this woman didn't speak a word of English when she came here. And I have this sensitive little thing I found in the family papers of her practicing the English language, how to write her name, my uncle's name, my father's name. It's very touching to me. Citizenship meant something then. It means nothing today. And they laugh at us once they come here. Fancy hotels, food stamps, you name it. This is not sustainable.
1: No.
2: So why would the judges do this to us? You know, there's a couple of odd sides to this. Amy Coney Barrett once again sided with liberal judges against President Trump. Everyone should know that she has two adoptive children from Haiti. Does everyone know that yet? Maybe that biased her. Maybe she should have recused herself from this vote. She has two children from Haiti. God bless the children. Wouldn't you think that would bias her towards the birthright citizenship discussion?
1: Sure.
2: So, look, Amy Coney Barrett, Roberts, and Kavanaugh handed the CCP and other foreign nationals an easy way to keep creating American citizens on U.S. soil, striking down Trump's executive order to end birthright citizenship. This has to end because without ties or loyalty to the nation will completely unravel. And it's got to be turned back legislatively and any other way that this administration can do so. That's my opinion.
1: Dr. Savage, got to leave it there. We appreciate you.

0: I had to take a look at this thing fresh, all right? What did I care? It was in Maine. Guy's a kook, had a big Nazi tattoo. Of course he's not going to win. They would be stupid to vote for a guy like that. And his crazy socialist views, a lot of anti-Semitism I was picking up from this guy. He did not deserve to win, but somehow he won. But I want to kind of take a step back, all right? Because I looked at his statement, what he said in full. Came out last night at this time. We played about, what, a minute, 2 minutes of it? It was 11 minutes long. And I had to do a few other things, and I have reevaluated. Forget him for a second. Let's pretend it was your son, your father, your brother, your husband, sister, mother, who knows, somebody who worked very hard to do something big. And all of a sudden, somebody came out of the woodwork from 2 years ago, 5 years ago, 10 years ago, and came up with a story. And it was impossible to refute. How do you deal with something like that? It was in the media. They didn't go to the cops. You can't, like, go to a judge. You can't. There's no due process. It is inherently un-American for something like this to happen. It is. I have no use for this guy. I don't really care about him. I care about us. I care about our country. I care about justice. Graham Plattner. For all of his many, many faults. One, how much of the vote? Wow. That was like, what, 3 weeks ago? 50 points? That's a lot. That's a lot. But one person comes forward. This lady. And she has a story. And her story, quite frankly, is a lot of crap. Okay? It is. And we need to be able to say that. You got to see all the conservatives tiptoeing around. You know what I mean? They have fun. Oh, wow. Isn't that great? Another Democrat blew himself up, you know, shot by his own gun. You play by these liberal crazy rules. You die by these liberal crazy rules. But they have a tendency to pervade the culture and affect all of us. And I don't want that to happen. And we have to be critical. We have to have critical thinking. Somehow, 150,000 people in Maine, forget them, this lady and her truth, I'm not buying it. That's not right. The voters spoke. Have a campaign about it. I don't know. It's wrong. Again, think of it if it was somebody you knew. And I know people who have been accused. I've been accused. It's a rotten, horrible thing. And once that has touched you, you see these things a little bit differently. So, you know, in the olden days, I don't know, you found some, you went to the cops, there was a trial, there was that kind of thing. Or at least you had lawmakers who weren't afraid to say, hey, Anita Hill, I think you're crazy. What's going on here? Today, we don't have any of that. We have Jay Tapper, all right? One of the fakest of the fake news guys ever, ever. His disgraceful book, Joe Biden. Oh, now we know. You know that? The original Sin book. It was a huge scandal a year ago. Nobody remembers. Nobody remembers. So he's going to be the arbiter of all this. It shouldn't be that way. I remember a time when it wasn't. We'll get to that in a moment. But first, I didn't do this before, and we're going to do it right now. This lady's story about Graham Plattner is crap. It is. Let's go.
1: It was a night where him and I were texting back and forth, and he had taken something that I said as an invitation, and that's not how I meant it.
0: All right, a couple things. They met in 2019, and the night in question, 2 years later, they were kind of in a casual relationship for 2 years. This is not like off the street or anything like that. Jake doesn't pick up on this, but she said she sent him a message. He thought it was an invitation to come over. He didn't say, well, what did you text? Why would he have thought that you invited him over? That's what a fair person would have asked. But Jake is just part of this, you know, part of the script. Next.
1: So, like half an hour later, I heard a noise outside my door. And then he came in. He just came into my house. It was unlocked. I live in an area where you don't usually have to lock your doors. I do now. So... he came in and I realized, okay, he didn't listen. He's in my home.
0: So, again, the 2 years thing, they've been dating, right? Some people said, oh, he broke into the house. I heard conservatives say that Graham Plattner broke into this woman's house. He did not. That's not how it happened. He thought he was invited over. The door was open. They had that kind of relationship. This is junk. Next.
1: And I was laying on the couch. It was probably pretty late at night, and I was already ready for bed. I just wasn't in bed. And so he had kind of, like, jumped on top of me and indicated that he had intentions that were sexual in nature.
0: Okay. He kind of jumped up on you. What do you mean by that? What the hell does that mean? You're on the couch. He walks in the house. Did you get up? You stayed on the couch. He jumped up. These are questions. Jake is always asking questions. Every step of the way, he's asking questions. He doesn't say, so tell us what happened. No, he's getting in there, and it just blows the whole whatever the hell it is that happened. Maybe it was agreed upon. Ask her these questions, because the result is a confusing mess with gaping holes in it. Next.
1: And I remember just at first being like, hey, I'm not into this. Like, don't, I'm not in the mood. Like, don't, whatever. And it got to the point where I was like, okay, I feel like I've said this enough times. Like, he's not listening to me or he's not hearing me. And I looked at him and I remember this very specific look in his eyes. And I could smell alcohol and I was like, this is different. He is heavily intoxicated.
0: Okay, can we just be like regular people here? Not in the mood is not, it's just, I don't know. It's something. I want to know more about that. Well, what did you mean by that? Like what, okay, not in the mood, was that, were you thinking about, what was going on there? Now, she said, oh, this was different. He was intoxicated. But she knew that from their second date, that this guy drank a lot. Earlier in the interview, he said very early on in the relationship, he noticed that he drank all the time. And that's when he opened up about his post-war ailment.
1: I remember we were out one night and he was drinking, and that's when he told me that he has PTSD.
0: All right, drinking. He was drinking too much. But then she says this night in question, she had never seen this before, all the drinking. The story is inconsistent every step of the way. All right, it is. I'm sorry. It is. Why? Believe women? Are we going to just believe anybody? Women can be as kooky and stupid and weird and crazy and malicious as men. Next, please.
1: And
2: you were saying, no, don't, no, don't, over and over and over.
1: I remember, you know, obviously I've had to recall a lot of this. This is something that I tried for many years to forget. And so small details, you know, might get past me. But yes, I remember very specifically saying, I'm not into this.
0: All right. That's not exactly call 911. It's different, folks. It's different. You know, I understand trauma and all those kinds of things. Personally, if I were the victim of a crime, I'd like to remember every single detail so I could help law enforcement. She tries to forget every aspect of this. I think that could obviously affect what she's saying now. This is something I tried for many years to forget, so small details might get past me. Now, I want to take a big step back and remember when this country was healthier, when we didn't have to rely on a creep like Jake Tapper, right? We had not just politicians, we had statesmen in the United States Senate. There was a Anita Hill. Anyone remember her? She worked for Clarence Thomas. And the whole country had to stop to listen to her story. She tried to crucify Clarence Thomas, a great man. Back then, United States senators, they were not afraid to lead. They weren't afraid to exhibit common sense. And they asked the questions that needed to be asked.
3: I've got to determine what your motivation might be. Are you a scorned woman? Do you have a militant attitude relative to the area of civil rights? Do you have a martyr complex? The issue of fantasy has arisen. Are you interested in writing a book?
4: It is appropriate to ask Professor Hill anything any member wishes to ask her to plumb the depths of her credibility.
5: You are not now drawing a conclusion that Judge Thomas sexually harassed you.
6: Yes, I am drawing that conclusion. That
5: well,
6: is
5: then
6: my...
5: I don't understand.
6: Pardon me?
5: Then I don't understand.
7: Do you have anything to gain by coming here? Has anybody promised you anything by coming forth with this story now?
8: All we've heard for 103 days is about a most remarkable man, and they scoured his every shred of life, and nobody but you has come forward. If what you say this man said to you occurred, why in God's name would you ever speak to a man like that the rest of your life?
6: That's a very good question.
0: A very good question indeed. Wow. You don't see men like that in politics today, do you? Now, it's true. That was 1991. In 1992, it was the year of the woman, right? And some of those men were penalized, right? Big time. Oh, you can't talk. That became a thing. Joe Biden, that's back when Joe Biden wasn't, you know, before he lost his mind. They paid a big price for that. So Christine Blasey Ford comes along with another kooky story, another kooky woman with a kooky story. Yes, it was. Not a shred of evidence. And with those silly glasses, and she talks and she talks and she talks. And all the senators there are afraid to take her on. They're afraid. Let me see those guys. They are afraid to confront her. Because, well, we remember what happened in 1991. We can't ask aggressive questions of a woman. I mean, after all, they'll say we're anti-woman. They'll say that we're misogynist. They brought in an outsider to do it.
9: If I ask you a question that you don't understand, please ask me to clarify it or ask it in a different way. When I ask questions, sometimes I'll refer back to other information you've provided. If I do that and I get it wrong, please correct me.
10: Okay.
9: I'm not going to ask you to guess. I know it was a long time ago. If you do estimate, please let me know that you're estimating. Okay?
10: Fair.
0: And we'll get through this together. Okay, Christina? You're in third grade. You're going on fourth. What the hell? Give me those old-timey senators from 1991. Howell Heflin, Arlen Specter. Anyway, Kavanaugh. Arlen Specter, I think. Spectator. Did they have any special, life coach to ask him the questions? No, the Democrats just ripped into him. So we used to know how to do this, and then our culture, and here we are. So this person in Maine comes forward, and Jake Tapper is the one who's going to speak for... It's crazy. It's lame. Keep going.
1: Scuffle, like altercation. The house that I live in has like this antique sewing kit that I kept beside the couch, and that got knocked over. He like backed into it or something. It was maybe pushed into it by me or something happened in that moment, and that thing got spilled. And
2: do you remember pushing him away?
1: I remember potentially pushing away with my legs, like, and then as he backed into it, it spilt, and all of the sewing needles and tape and yarn and everything went everywhere. Everything had fallen onto the floor. And in that moment, I evaluated my safety. Like, a drunk person who's blackout drunk is in my home, has these intentions with me, has already caused this amount of destruction and not listening to me. And so I basically felt safest just complying.
0: After all, he had broken the sewing machine. Look, you know, I know I probably come across as a little bit insensitive, but nobody is doing what needs to be done. Blowing this cross-examination, pressure testing, getting closer to the truth. There's not her truth, there's the truth. So the sewing machine, the antique sewing machine is on the floor, so I might as... This is bad, folks. This is really bad. And it's really bad that everybody pretends it's okay, and you just got to go along with it, because if you start asking questions, oh my gosh, somebody could say something about you on social media. They'll point the finger at you. A couple of more, because there's something very important going on.
2: you normally use protection.
1: Yeah.
2: And this time he didn't. No. And you didn't want that.
1: No.
2: And he didn't care.
1: No, I don't think. My words were falling on deaf ears.
0: I listened to this one three times. I can't tell what the issue was. She asked him to wear a condom, didn't wear. I don't know, but I'm going to. You normally use protection, yeah, and this time he didn't. I couldn't tell if she asked. And sometimes I've heard, actually, in rape cases, this does come up. But I just can't. I can't figure out what that's all about. But keep going, please.
1: I could tell him to leave, and I could call the police immediately, and I could at least get him caught for drunk driving. So I was like, I'm going to let him sleep, and the second he wakes up, I'm going to tell him to leave. And so he slept. I lay there in like a state of panic all night, and I remember turning on, I have like one of those noise machines that you sleep with, and I turn it on ocean waves, and I'm like, I'll just try to meditate. It didn't work. So in the morning, he woke up, and he went to go put his arm around me, and I was like, whoa.
0: I got to ask, did you sleep in the same bed with him? Because it kind of sounds like you slept in the same bed with him. That's relevant here. Look, if your testimony, your appearance on a TV show is going to knock a nominee for the U.S. Senate out of the race, these are questions that are relevant and should be asked. But he doesn't have the courage to ask them because the left won't tolerate it. I don't know, the culture, who, what the hell? Don't worry about it. Just go for the truth, all right? Got a couple more.
1: I'm like, okay, I need you to get dressed and leave and never talk to me again. Like, nothing that happened was okay. And he did. He just got up and got dressed and left and didn't seem concerned.
10: He didn't ask me
1: a single question. And I mean, in the moment, I was, like, not wanting to talk about it anyway, so maybe I felt fine about that in the moment, but, like, I was still like, how can somebody that you've been in a, you know, some type of a relationship with for this long tells you to never speak to you again about something that you did, and you didn't even ask what you did?
0: I don't know. She seems more angry about the guy's communication style than she does about this alleged rape. And oh, by the way, she never uses the word rape. Jake seems to be very much leading her along. We have to take a quick break, but I want to talk about this Grand Platner again. You know, for how long has it been now? 20 years, 25 years? I've been hearing about PTSD as if it's a real thing. Now, I've had my doubts, quite frankly, about PTSD. That it's been over-diagnosed, over-prescribed, that it's a crutch. But who the hell knows? Maybe the guy does. There's something wrong and un-American about this whole damn thing. I don't like the guy. I never, ever would vote for him. But America's got to be careful. I thought we had emerged from this nonsense. The Democrat Party hasn't. This is right out of Soviet Union. I don't like Soviet Union stuff. Do you?

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1: Charlie Kirk got shot and killed. How do you feel?
2: Happy. Goodbye.
1: Wow. Did you see that Charlie Kirk just got shot and killed?
2: That's good.
1: Wow. That's good. That's good that people are getting shot just off a political view. Good that people are dying in America.
3: The aftermath of Charlie's death, I couldn't believe it. I really couldn't. Very strange. And I think of this a little bit as I see the pre-trial proceedings in Utah. The alleged assassin, Tyler Robinson, is sitting there. And, you know, I'm like, hey, why doesn't he just kind of, hey, I did it and I'm sorry? Because he's not sorry. I don't believe he's sorry. And there are a lot of people out there who also are glad that Charlie is gone and they don't mind how it was done. Well, the state minds, of course, and millions of people across the world, billions maybe, hundreds of millions, I don't know. And we're seeing some of the evidence. This is Tyler Robinson the day or the day before. This is pre-assassination, but he's walking around the parking lot.
4: That's the vehicle that is believed to belong to Mr. Robinson arriving in the parking garage on campus.
5: Do you believe you recognize who that person is?
4: Yes.
5: Who is that?
4: I believe that's Tyler Robinson. He heads out of the parking garage on foot into the campus and actually goes to the quad area of the campus. At that time, he makes contact with some representatives from TPUSA.
3: Wow. I wonder what he was saying to TPUSA before all of this. This seems like it's going to go on forever and ever, but it won't. It won't. Charlie Kirk, it'll be a year this September. What a giant. What a giant. 31 years old. You remember what you were doing when you were 31? Gosh, what I was doing when I was 31. I mean, I was doing okay, but I was no Charlie Kirk, and I'm still no Charlie Kirk. It was a privilege. It was a privilege that he was among us. It really was. Okay, we'll be right back with the final word.
6: It's our America.

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4: I've got to determine what your motivation might be. Are you a scorned woman? Do you have a militant attitude relative to the area of civil rights? Do you have a martyr complex? The issue of
5: this is why they have six-year terms in the Senate, right? So they can say things and do things that may not be totally popular in the moment. And they did, and I thought that was pretty awesome. We don't make them like that anymore, although we do in Trump, don't we? See you later.

0: Hey, what's up, America? It's your favorite Paisan, Johnny T. Yeah. Another episode of Wise Guys. You know, we're combing the nation looking for the cool kids because we want to put your views on the news, sometimes in New York, sometimes in Nashville, Florida. We could be anywhere. But this week, we're out in Huntington, Long Island for a major event. It's the Tunnel to Towers Foundation Big Daddy Classic, which I go to every year. I've been friends with Frank Silla for 20 years. I've been friends with Rich Salgado for 20 years. And what they do at the Tunnel to Towers Foundation and events like this golf outing are some of the greatness of America. And Wise Guys, we have some fun every so often. We take shots at people when we have to. We call it like we see it. And it's great to be able to come out and support some great stuff like the Tunnel to Towers Foundation. Now, allegedly, Bruce Blakeman is going to be here, candidate for governor running against Kathy Hochul. I'm sure we'll talk to Big Daddy. I'm sure we'll talk to Frank Silla a little more. And talk about some of the greatness that the foundation does and how the foundation actually supports America. And they're a great, great friend and loyal partner with Newsmax also. So today, the Wise Guys at the Big Daddy Classic. Let's see who's out here hitting some golf balls. Out at the Big Daddy Classic for 9/11 Tunnel to Towers, Republican candidate for Governor Bruce Blakeman here. Bruce, this foundation does so many great things. Why is it important to you, and what will it mean in your campaign for organizations like this?
1: Well, you know, this is personal to me. I lost my nephew on 9/11. He was a court officer. He was giving medical aid to a woman who was severely burned in Tower 2 when it collapsed on him. We never recovered any DNA, only his sidearm and his shield. So this is very personal. Frank Silla is a wonderful man who does great things for our veterans and for our first responders. He is a saint. And Big Daddy, who runs this tournament out here, we can't say enough about him. He's always involved in great causes.
0: Bruce, I got to ask you, everybody's talking about the Mondani wave. That's really a rebuke to Kathy Hochul. I thought the big winner from election night was you. What do you think about the momentum behind your campaign now?
1: Well, Kathy Hochul is completely subservient to Zohran Mamdani, Brad Lander, Chevalier, all the crazy people who are anti-American. They don't love this country. They have nothing good to say about this country. They have nothing to add to this country, to this state, or to this city. I will win on November 3rd. You will have a new governor on January 1st. We'll cut your taxes. We'll cut your electric bills in half and make for safer communities. And that's what people want.
2: So I don't know if Mamdani has the power. And, you know, I guess to put this out there, you know, I'm a Democrat. I'm one of the few elected Democrats in Suffolk County on the legislature. But the way I see it is it's not really socialism versus conservatism. I think there's really an underlying dissatisfaction with the status quo. And I think if we look at, you know, the rise of Trump and the rise of MAGA, it's reacting to the same thing. The establishment is not serving the people.
0: And
2: people are pissed.
0: I think Hochul and her electability was tarnished by Mondani's candidates kind of winning over people that she stood by.
2: I don't see it that way. You know, I think there's a robust internal discussion going on within the Democratic Party.
0: My buddy Rich DeSico, CEO and founder of Valiant Vodka, among other many spirits over the years.
3: 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This brand was built on the foundation of Tunnels to Towers. It's not just a brand that we're saying we're going to donate so much of the money per month on a specific time. This is in perpetuity. This brand was built on the foundation of T2T. It has a purpose to deliver to our veterans. So every time you buy a bottle and our police and our fire, we're helping someone. That's a purpose. It has a call to action built right into it.
0: Poor kid had a trek 2.5 hours.
4: Good players play hurt.
0: Good players play hurt. I was encouraging him today to suck it up, which he did.
4: I did.
0: And you did an almost 3-hour drive here.
4: I do it for Tunnel to Towers. I do it for you.
0: You did it for Big Daddy?
4: For Big Daddy. And for the love of golf.
0: Yeah. All right, well, I significantly outdrove you on this hole.
4: Whatever. It's probably like by maybe 3 yards. I mishit it. You did a great shot.
0: Yeah.
4: I congratulate you.
0: Okay. All right, we're here. We're at the Tunnel to Towers. All the big shots are out. We already spoke to Bruce Blakeman. So many amazing people, but we'll be here getting some more fun. I think Johnny G and
5: Bob Brooks are out there.
6: We got to catch up with the boys.
7: I'd like to catch up with the boys, maybe see how they're doing.
8: I'm not going to make a difference, Kelsey.
5: Run into one of our state legislators right here, Jody Giglio. She's an assemblywoman in the 2nd District in New York State. Lots of craziness going on.
9: New York is a lot safer when we're not in Albany making laws.
5: That's for sure. We don't need these nut jobs making any more laws. They've done enough. Just ran into Bruce Blakeman.
9: Yeah.
5: I was asking him, you know, the left-wing media keeps saying, like, the Mondani wave and all these leftist wackos won their races. I think they're giving him a little too much credit. But I felt like the big winner was Bruce.
9: Yeah.
5: Because Mondani people went against Hochul people, and now she's like a woman with no country.
9: You know, I sat in the assembly chamber with many of the DSA assembly people, one of them that just won the congressional seat in New York City, Claudia Valdez. And, you know, you can promise the people the moon, the stars, the sun, but when the moon is never out, the stars are never, they're clouded and the sun is not shining, you know, then what do you say? This younger generation feels that it shouldn't be so hard.
5: She said free buses. Not only is there no free buses, they raised the rates. Absolutely. On the buses. They said free groceries. As it turns out, we're not going to see even the remnants of a grocery store until 2029 when he's up for re-election.
9: Right.
5: And the $10 or $20 million is now ballooned to $100 million.
9: Yeah.
5: So all the free stuff is gone, and now they're taxing the middle
9: budget,
5: class.
9: Surprisingly, actually not, because with one-party rule in the Assembly and the Senate and the governor, our state budget went from $175 billion to $277 billion in 7 years.
5: I know. I was just about to get a cocktail, and then the Assemblywoman came over, so I had to snag the interview. But show me what you got over here. What's hard?
10: So we got a bunch of stuff.
5: No. Show me the alcohol.
11: So this is our Arizona Hardwood Vodka. It's a 6 times distilled vodka, cold brew tea, and we sweeten with cane sugar. No aspartame in this bad boy. Great product.
5: This is beautiful. Right, let me test one.
11: Sure.
5: You hold that for a minute.
11: See what you think.
5: Let's see what we got here. Tasty. All right, this is one of the driving forces behind the Big Daddy class.
12: Well, I'm a half. The other half is over there.
5: That's right. Come a little closer.
1: She's
5: to
1: the
5: Bruce.
1: Boss, as I say.
13: Well, I too have a personal story. I lost my husband on 9/11, so I take this seriously, and all the work that Frank Stiller is doing. So it's not easy, but we've got the support of the country, so we can't go wrong. Thank you, Frank Stiller, and thank you, Big Daddy, and thank you, Bruce.
5: Rich, and you and the Tunnel to Towers Foundation do so much with Newsmax, do so much for first responders, and every year it seems like the Big Daddy Classic gets bigger.
12: Yeah, it seems like that. I mean, we got an incredible day. 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I mean, how many people can say they get the future governor of their state to come support them at their charity event?
7: No doubt.
5: And let's not forget, he's doing a heck of a job double-timing it as Nassau County executive, standing up for a lot of common sense in New York. We're at the Tunnel to Towers Big Daddy Classic out here in Long Island with the future governor and the mayor of Long Island. All right, me and Nico, we always get these tough assignments, you know, go out to the Big Daddy Classic for Tunnel to Towers, play golf, have a few beers. So as the day goes on, the fun continues. It was a great day, but it will get greater in 1 minute next when we take it to the table of a sit-down on Wisecast.

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1: All right, welcome back. A little more wise guys for you. You know I love hitting the streets. But then my favorite part, we take it to the table for the sit-down. This week, like the last few weeks, we're at La Piovra in New York City. Amazing Italian food, beautiful garden. And you tell them the wise guys sent you, they'll treat you like family. Speaking of family, they're all back. All repeat offenders, all great friends of the show. Former NYPD chief of police, our great friend John Schell is with us. Monica Plock, back by popular demand. We've missed you.
2: I know, I missed you too, JT. So happy to be back.
1: She's a committee woman at the Women's National Republican Club, among other things. Heidi Burke, she's a New Jersey MAGA housewife, but she's also IT trainer, legal technician, and, you know, sitting in this week for Naj. You're the meme queen this week.
2: Yeah, I hope so. It feels like a wise and guy acting, garden party, Don.
1: There you go. And of course, our acting consigliere, he's filled the shoes many times before. Well, Ken Belkin is here, criminal defense attorney, and wise guy's regular. Thank you, Ken. All right. Lots of legal stuff for you to break down for us. But a lot of Supreme Court decisions in the past week. And some of them were in Trump's favor. Some of them weren't. Some of them are still being kind of digested. But let's take the losses first. The Supreme Court decided that mail-in ballots can come in from states where they have it legal for vacations or disabled or military veterans. Up to 5 days

0: but I would think that would be such a nominal amount.
1: Right.
0: You know, that we could deal with it. But yes. It almost feels like, you know, this means, like John said, there's 5 days of chicanery to be had.
1: How many votes do they have to count 5 days worth? It's probably because, you know, they know which direction it's going already, but I do worry about even the ballot boxes. So are those included? Do those get postmarked? I mean, how do we know that people aren't harvesting them and dumping them in the ballot box and still taking them because they can't prove it was after? You know, where does it end? That's what I wonder.
0: Give us the legal breakdown on this.
2: I mean, look.
0: Because I think it sounds crappy.
2: It's called
0: Trump's
2: Election
0: Supreme
2: Day,
0: Court
2: right?
0: to do this to
2: yeah,
0: him.
2: Yeah, it's Election Day, not Election Week. And bottom line, as Chief Schell said, you give an extra 5 days. That's 5 days of opportunity for people who may want to take power from nefarious ends to engage in some chicanery, as you said. And the reality is, Supreme Court's not here to affirm what we like policy-wise. They're a court. So I think what needs to happen is Congress needs to act. And our ballots need to be counted on Election Day, and there can be no room for error.
0: But give us the legal breakdown, because I don't understand it. None of us are lawyers. What are they saying here? They're saying the federal government can't impose rules on the states, or are they saying that it's Trump's executive order doesn't meet the standard and we got to go back to Congress?
2: So
0: traditionally,
2: election is handled at the state level. Even federal elections, they're handled by state law. And the reality is there are state laws that allow, as long as the ballots are received within 5 days after Election Day, they are allowed to be counted. So that is the current state of state law in several states. And the reality is, unless Congress acts to address that, because federal law supersedes state law, the states are going to have their day to decide how they count their ballots. So Congress needs to act.
0: Got it. So we need Congress is what you're
3: and
0: really saying.
3: Take a look at California and Steve Hilton. He called this inefficient system out in California and how long it takes over there to count votes.
0: Well, that's not 5 days. That's like 5 weeks,
3: I think. Exactly. That's what I'm trying to allude to, that without Congress support, we're going to run into a very inefficient system.
4: Yeah, Spencer Pratt, it really worked out for him. It really did.
0: Yeah, right.
4: It took about 3 weeks. He was in second place, and he lost by God knows how much.
0: So a win for us. And it's a win only because it's validated by the Supreme Court. But I was really happy the first day in office, Trump said there could be no boys in girls' sports. He made that executive order, but they've been challenging it. Now the Supreme Court came down on Trump's side saying transgender athletes can be barred from girls' sports. Is this enforceable?
2: Okay. Yeah, absolutely. I mean, look, what happens is there is a radical leftist agenda to make transgender rights into an immutable characteristic. I think everyone at this table agrees. We should not discriminate on the basis of immutable characteristics. Skin color, race, ethnicity, lack of hair, whatever the case may be. Things that are out of your control. Being transgender is very much in your control. You choose to adopt the lifestyle of another gender. And I know they would say, I don't get a chance to choose. But you do. You choose what clothing you put on. You choose what bubble you fill out, M or F, on forms. You choose, you know, whether or not to get a surgery.
0: I fill out both. When I go in, I do M, F. You know what I mean?
2: You do Y. Yes, please.
0: But John puts a little R after it. M-F-R.
2: But the reality is, it's not an immutable characteristic, and states can discriminate against it.
0: Scary.
1: I agree. And, you know, as far as gender goes, being a social construct, you absolutely can choose if you want to wear a dress or you want to wear pink. But changing your sex does not fall under that category. So we have Title IX in place, and I'm glad that it was upheld. We need to protect sports, and we need to protect women's sports and keep it separate.
0: All right. We got to take a quick break.

0: today to protect you and your family.
1: All right, welcome back. A little more wise, guys. Same place, La Piovra in New York City. Same crew, amazing today. Sometimes we mix it up, we match it around. Today, all one crew, an amazing one to boot. So this is the Hot Takes, where Tom, our producer, will attempt to show us a clip, which sometimes becomes a nightmare, but we'll see if we can make that happen today. And then you guys give us your rapid-fire hot takes on it. So, Billy, the hot takes. We got all this cool new graphics now. Throw in the hot takes graphic. Abercwas, however you say this, New York State Senate candidate, apparently was blaming America for 9/11. Yet got elected. Take a look.
2: And Islamophobia have all been used, to colonize lands, right, to take resources. The idea that we have to apologize for, like, a terror attack that, like, a couple of people did, and then there is no apologies or reparations for genocides and for slavery.
3: Yeah, I tell you, John, I'm very sensitive to this issue because I was down on 9/11. I was taking bodies off the pile. This person is relishing it in the American experience. Yet she blames us for 9/11. She's a piece of human feces, as far as I'm concerned. And I'm not going to hold back from that. Disgraceful.
1: I don't know. How could this person, self-avowed, like, hater of America, be elected?
4: Well, I guess we should all be charged with the crime of 9/11, right? Instead of the actual people who flew the planes into the buildings and their warped ideology. It's really quite disgusting that the Democratic Party platform of 2026 is kind of identical to the writings of Osama bin Laden. Because that's really, she lays out the rationale for 9/11 that Osama bin Laden lays out, and she says, that's what it is. I don't think that's what it is. I think it was the murder of over 3,000 American civilians by members of a warped Islamic ideology.
1: Oh, that was definitely a murder. Heidi, you don't live in New York City, but you do have to... venture in for different work things.
5: Listen, we don't need another 9/11. I mean, she's actually, by even saying that there's no apology even needed for terrorist attacks. And here's the thing, John, too, that gets me with this whole Islamophobia that they keep peddling and that we're the problem. We have to take the responsibility as the, you know, like a white supremacist. Islamophobia, we should be afraid of the Islamic State. And I'm not trying to get into the legal.
1: I agree with you. Yeah.
5: Not to get into the legality of it too much, but this country has religious freedom. So being Muslim, that is absolutely fine. The problem is when it becomes compulsory and they want to make you follow an Islamic State as the law. That's not okay. We are not built that way. That will take us down.
6: This, to me, to everyone's point, is a disgrace. I think she needs a history lesson, first and foremost. I was in high school when I saw the two planes hit the Twin Towers. And tremendous respect to the NYPD, the firefighters who saved lives, did whatever they could do to deal with such a horrendous event that hit the heart of New York, that hit the heart of finance, that hit the heart of American people. And I personally cannot watch her say things like this without a proper history lesson first.
5: Never forget.
6: Never forget.
1: Yeah, I was just going to say, New Yorker, America came together after 9/11, it seemed. And there was so much backing from guys like John and everybody like out there trying to save. But there was a pledge that we'll never forget, you know. And it does seem like Mandani hangs out with Hassan Piker, who thinks that 9/11 was deserved. And now this woman, so it's like some people in New York are forgetting.
3: And when you don't condemn it, you're complicit in it.
5: Yeah.
3: End of story.
5: Yeah.
3: Okay? I haven't heard the mayor say anything negative about what they say. You're complicit.
1: All right. Shift gears. This guy's been floating his name around. He's on the radio with our friend Sid every week or so. Stephen A. Smith saying he might be president. He might do this. But he did come out this week and make some harsh statements towards the Democratic Party. Take a look.
7: If the Democratic Party becomes him, you have no chance. You have no chance. on a national basis in terms of the presidency. In Senate seats, seats in the House, you have no chance. You have no chance. I want to be very, very clear about that. You might have a democratic socialist sprinkled here and there, but that ain't what America is. America's about capitalism. America's about dollars and cents. America's about an economy, a flourishing economy. Okay? And you know what it's not about? Free stuff.
3: Listen, I'm a big fan. He speaks like a normal person on centrist items that we all can agree on. And what he just said there is there's nothing free in this world. To get what you need to get, you got to be a good citizen, work hard, be accountable, be punctual, and the world is yours. I couldn't agree more with him.
1: I love him. And I'm not the biggest fan of Stephen A.
3: And he's right. DSA sprinkle out. They're not taking it. The country doesn't see New York City as the beacon of governance.
6: No, he's calling the DSA all out. I mean, work hard to the top. Earn your way through. This is the American dream. And finally, there's someone speaking out and all for capitalism. So,
1: yeah, I feel like you're right, John. Like, the DSA is good at one thing. Finding, like, overly Democratic areas where the primary is the general. You know what I mean? And then they swarm it. Yes. They're good at winning local, somewhat material elections in primaries where it leads to, you know, whoever wins the primary wins. You know what I'm saying, Kenny? Like they target. Yes. That's how they got AOC in. With Crowley out in the Queens. They snuck up on
3: him. And he was asleep at the wheel.
1: Boom. You know what I mean?
4: And these are all primaries that have very low voter turnout. Exactly. So people are not particularly engaged. But this is what has created a system of one-party rule in the state of New York and many other states, is that we have these closed primaries. So only registered Democrats can vote in a Democratic primary. Even though I am not voting for any Democrats in the near future in a general election, I am a registered Democrat, and I have to maintain that registration to vote in a primary, or else, you know, one party is going to pick who my elected official is. And really, in reality, only one party does pick my elected official.
3: November 2026?
4: I am.
1: You are?
4: I am. I still am. I was actually a purple haired commie in my 20s. Not an exaggeration.
3: Ken, it's on a ballot. It's on a ballot. The charter revision for November 2026 of open primaries. Let's hope it passes.
4: And it's key. Yeah. It's key. Okay. We've all got to vote for it.
3: Correct.
1: Open primaries would be great.
6: Yes, it should be nonpartisan. Yeah. I think closed primaries, to your point, is the problem, the hiccup, and we're seeing that today very much.
5: This is what happened with this culture right now of didn't earn it, right? So we have people that don't have to work hard to get the right job. They just have to check the right box. So they're really, really like flooding the market, and they have a lot of boots on the ground getting out there, and they're just getting a lot of people to get out there and vote for them.
4: Yeah.
1: Amazing hot takes. Thank you. We'll take a quick break. We're going to come back. We usually do wise gals, but we don't have enough gals. So we're going to substitute two alpha hetero men in this one with me. And I can identify as a woman to make it.
6: No problem with that. We welcome men.
1: Yeah.
6: Into the segment.
1: We're letting you in. You're letting us in, I should say. But we're going to come back. And one of the things I want to talk about is my former junior high school, Elias Bernstein, IS-7, Staten Island, New York, had an incident this week. I'm going to take a look at what happened and why the public school system let some of this stuff happen. But it's right in our backyard, John. You and I, we got to talk about it. Quick break. Wise gals plus three guys right after this.

0: All right, a little more wise guys for you. Still with my crew, still La Piovra, and you know, there's some crazy stuff going on all over the world, all over the country for sure. Dividing MAGA on supporting Israel, and you know, should we still be in war in Iran? I voted for no more wars, close the borders, better economy. So I think we're on 2 out of 3 on that one right now. But the hatred and the division continues. And right in my hometown, Staten Island, New York, there's an 8th grade graduation where I went to junior high school. Me, little Johnny T. Flash up a picture right there, me in braces, maybe, or something like that.
1: Oh,
0: like,
1: you know, like
0: 8th grade graduation.
2: No purple hair.
0: But the school had a policy for, you know, no political statements or anything like that. And someone got out of hand. And I'm sad to see it creep into our community, John, where people can't just be normal. But take a look at this. A few people cheered. The kid pulled out a Palestinian flag, but the majority of the people were kind of like disgusted for like ruining this moment for everyone else. But this, I don't think there's a place for this. Like, some places should be like political free zones.
3: No place whatsoever, and quite disgusting. And do you think that young person or young socialist in breeding really thought of himself? Probably came from his parents, but if there was rules and regulations set forth before the graduation, what are the consequences? Yank his diploma for a year. Sit it out for a year. There's got to be consequences for individual action that takes away from the collective of people just trying to enjoy their kids graduating. Totally out of line.
1: Time and place, time and place. Graduation is not the place to protest. Now, what hurts me the most is I'm seeing all of these young kids doing this not because they're trying to send a message. They're doing this for social media clicks, posts,
0: yes,
1: TikToks, Instagram,
0: right,
1: viral videos. Because
0: I can't believe this hurt you. This hurt you?
1: It does. It does. I didn't do this at my graduation. You know?
0: You didn't?
1: No, I did not do this. I got my diploma and all that. There's a time and place for this kind of stuff. And what annoys me the most is I see this a lot with kids over social media. Is they're using these platforms for reasons that they don't even know about. They're not.
0: Clickification.
1: It's all about clicks. It's all about for TikTok. It's how I can bring attention to my graduation. Look, I'm cool. I'm the all-star. Let other kids follow and watch this graduation be an example for other graduations to do something similar for more likes and clicks.
0: I'm sad. It's my junior high school. I went to that school. Now
3: how
1: do you feel?
3: After graduation, you probably went with a case of Bud and went with your friends on the
0: ball. Oh, yeah.
3: That's
0: well,
3: as
0: we
3: far as you got.
0: Unfurling the Palestinian flag, I can tell you that.
4: No. Why? It just makes no sense. It's not, like you said, time and place. Everybody deserves the attention for their achievements. But again, here we go. They just want to get some kind of reaction. I don't know what it is. I can't understand it.
0: You graduated 8th grade. It's not really a big accomplishment, especially in America. They just graduate you to not leave you back.
1: There are families there, you know? Kids there. Everybody wants to see a beautiful occasion. And I'm sorry, flying a Palestinian flag while you're getting your diploma is just not appropriate.
3: Especially in the DOE, where half the kids can't read and write anyway, so I'm sure he's not a beacon of
5: I mean, look,
3: educational, whatever you want to call it.
5: Maybe this is my very masculine drink talking right now, but I'm sorry, a middle schooler has an opinion about a very complex foreign policy issue. Sit down, son.
0: You've got
5: some years to spend in a library reading some books before I give a damn what your opinion is on anything other than what Happy Meal you're going to order for lunch. And the reality is, I think there's a pernicious effort to divide the United States and Israel. Israel is our number one ally in the Middle East, which is the most critical strategic region in the world. They're our number one ally. You might think, hey, maybe our adversaries have an interest in putting a wedge between us and our number one ally. I don't know. It's a question about loyalty, too, really.
0: Yeah. It's weird because, I hate to say it, John, you know, but Staten Island's the one Republican bastion we got going still in New York City. And now they're whipping out Palestinian flags and, like, political free zones.
3: It's coming to a theater near you.
1: Yeah. Well said.
0: So, right, quick break.

0: You're watching An American Moment.
1: All right, a little more wise guys for you. Still with my crew, still La Piovra, and Mondani's pushing for this rent freeze, and already groups are coming out suing on the rent freeze. Take a look at what Mondani had to say on this stuff.
2: New York, the Independent Rent Guidelines Board just froze the rent. That means if you're one of the more than 2 million New Yorkers who lives in a rent-stabilized apartment, your rent's going to be frozen next year.
1: The way I look at it is it's not a rent freeze. It is, you know, from a voter perspective. But it's really decimation of landlords.
3: Yeah.
1: Right? And then it's kind of, if you really play 3D chess to where the Democrat socialist funders want things to go, it's bankrupt the landlords.
4: Yes.
1: So that the city can take back the property. That's the way, you know what I mean?
3: Yeah.
1: That's the way I see it.
3: That's exactly right. They're setting down the legal framework and argument to seize property from Americans. And, you know, Mamdani made this comment when he was asked, oh, would he like to run for president and amend the Constitution? And he said, the Constitution looks fine to me. Does it look fine to you, Mayor Mamdani? Because a big part of that Constitution is respecting property rights of citizens. You know, the founders came from a time where the king could say, no, that's my property now. Ha, ha, ha. And I think that's kind of what these greedy communists have in mind. It's true. Look, my wife works for a landlord. And look, everyone likes to hate landlords. You know, they're real poopy-like characters in the ecosystem of the city. But the reality is, someone has to provide that service to the city. Do you want the government to do that? Because the worst landlord in the city, by far, is the New York City Housing Authority.
1: Of course. Yeah. Without a doubt. That's an amazing point.
4: Real estate developers, they all propel New York's economy forward. Do you want them all to leave? What are we going to be left with? How is this going to sustain the city's economy?
5: Well, yeah, but they want government housing.
4: They do. What I'm saying is it's all going to completely go out the window here. I mean, rent stabilizer sounds like a great idea in theory. What will propel this economy forward? What will continue to attract businesses to New York?
1: Yeah, I will tell you that I've been looking at buildings in New York that have commercial on the bottom floor so I can hopefully get like a permanent home for wise guys, like where we have our own studio set up. And I was looking at this building downtown in Manhattan for sale, and it meets all the criteria, but it's five stories, so the four stories upstairs, two of the four apartments are rent stabilized, right? And these people are, you know, in their upper ages, but they're paying like $1,500 a month for like a beautiful two bedroom loft, right? Yeah. Which should be, I don't know, $8,000 or $10,000, right?
4: This is
1: and I'm like, well, I would like to buy the building, but how do I get them out? And they're like, well, you can't.
3: Good luck covering your expenses on $1,500 a month.
6: This is falls under there's nothing free in this world. So who's going to pay right now? The landlords and the tenants. This is all part of the three-card Mamdani. Nothing but a con. Nothing but a grift. And when he's in front of a camera, he turns to the Mamdalian.
4: Anything to get them elected into Congress and 2028 elections. Watch the Mamdani and AOCs of the world.
1: Who
4: get
1: wants
4: one of
1: to
4: their
1: buy
4: own
1: buildings in New York City when they're saying, okay, whoever's in there, you know, the landlord-tenant laws are insane. You could live there for a year and never pay to begin with. But now they're saying we're going to freeze the rents.
5: Yes, and cost of living never, you know, as far as all of these bills and things, I mean, they're going to have to make repairs. Their taxes are going to go up. The cost of water could go up. I mean, are they including utilities?
6: Actually, those the cost of water went up 6% already.
5: So
6: the next
5: there you go. So that now we're going to have repairs aren't being made. And then, of course, as Mamdani already laid out, that they will seize those properties from slumlords. Or, on the other hand, they might have to sell. The owners might have to sell to developers. Then they put in luxury condos. And then who's able to afford those?
1: All right, last thing I just want to throw it in there, and then we're going to do some social media madness to wrap it up. But this WNBA, the Women's National Basketball League, lightly viewed and attended, but Caitlin Clark is like the headline attraction, right? And right behind her now is this girl, Sophie Cunningham, who's on her team, and she's like her protector and her helper. And they are, you know, every other team is beating the hell out of Caitlin Clark. Caitlin Clark and Sophie Cunningham, more than 50% of all jersey sales for the WNBA from these two players. And there was like a brawl last week. They smacked Caitlin, hit her in the throat, poked her in the eye. And Sophie Cunningham is going viral now. We're trying to get her on the show, but maybe, you know, after she sees this, maybe she'll come on and give us her 2 cents. But take a look at this. I love this. I sent it to Tom and Nico. I said, we got to talk about this. A little fun with memes for us, but she's breaking the internet. But there was this, Caitlin Clark got smacked around, knocked down, poked, punched, all this other stuff. This Sophie Cunningham girl came in, and the girl from the other team said, "Don't you point at me." And then she did this, like, prolonged, like, point in her face for, like, 30 seconds, which I thought was hilarious. The girl kept saying, "Stop pointing at me," and she was like, "No, no, no, I got you, I got you." What do you
6: ladies think about?
4: We see you, Sophie. Good looking out, I think. Yeah, I mean they're flying. I'm not going to say I'm any sports kind of expert. I'm not, you guys. Okay, but I know that they are flying private because.
1: Are you seeing these memes?
4: Right? I mean, yeah, and they should be protecting a major asset for the sport. If they want to do well, this is in their best interest.
7: She is the face of the WNBA. Like, protect it, absolutely.
4: Yeah, but they don't even want her on posters. I mean, it's just ridiculous.
1: Well, Sophie, we want you on Wise Guys because for a hetero woman, you got balls, and we appreciate it. We're going to take a quick break. We're going to come back. We're going to wrap it up right after this. We're going to do a little social media madness where we send you off with a few laughs, a little dessert right after this. Don't move.

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1: All right, we joke around, we hit some tough topics, but we always try to inform you and entertain you, and at the end, we try to leave you with a couple of chuckles, have a little fun. It's like dessert, the way I see it, you know, in the Italian family. So, social media madness. John, unexpectedly, you've been great at this segment, so amuse us.
2: Well, John, thank you so much for that.
1: I am no stranger
2: to dessert, but for the last segment, it was all about Sophie. I'll make it real quick, but thank you anyway.
1: Heidi, what do you have?
3: Okay, I feel like
1: you're
3: I'm really going hard today.
1: Queen of meme.
3: Oh,
1: you're
3: yeah, well, I cannot compete with Naj, but this one I picked from the Babylon Bee, of course. Mamdani clarifies he is not a communist, okay? He merely wants to seize the production, means of production, and put all the capitalists in gulag.
1: I'm not a socialist.
3: Yes.
1: I just want to take over the levers of capitalism. And
4: in line with July 4th and Independence Day, all respect to our president who posted on Truth Social, in light of the birthright citizenship decision this week, that he'd like to congratulate President Xi and the great country of China on their massive birthright citizenship win.
1: Oh, wow.
4: Let's face it,
1: wow.
4: It's not
1: true.
4: America that won with this decision.
1: It's true. No. It's true. Wow.
4: But it's good. He has a good sense of humor.
1: He said, I want to congratulate Xi. He goes, now he can send over, you know, all his Chinese plant agents that were born here.
4: That seems to be what's part of their operation. And I love Chinese people. They're great. But I prefer Chinese Americans.
1: I love Chinese food. I hate when they hang the ducks in the window because I get a little skeeved out
4: weird.
1: By it.
4: It's a little weird.
2: Yeah, if you're a fan of Daffy Duck, it bothers you. If you're a fan of Daffy Duck, it bothers you.
1: All right. I'm going to end it up. And I've been having a lot of fun with this lately. And thank you to everyone out there. But instead of a social media meme, I run into people all the time. They say, we love wise guys. And then they say, you look better in person. And I say, I have to fire my makeup girl. But it happens all the time. And Christine knows about it. But I ran into Teresa and Jean Anderson at my buddy Keith Duval's mom's repast, and Mrs. Duval passed away. I knew her since I was a kid. But one of the bright spots was we saw Teresa and Gene. Said they watch Wise Guys every week. They DVR it if they're not home. And I told them they'll be on Wise Guys this week. So Teresa and Gene and the whole Duval family, God bless. Thank you for tuning in. We love you, and of course, to all Wise Guys Nation, we love you. Growing every week, as usual, hit the DVR button. We need those two. We're number one, and we need to keep that. But no matter what happens at the table, every single week, you tune into Wise Guys, and you will be guaranteed three things. Truth.
2: Justice.
5: And the American way.
1: A lot goes on behind the scenes. Here's a little bit of that to keep you over till next week, and we'll see you again next week right here on Wise Guys.
6: We're going to be deploying.
1: You're holding the bottle like it's an infant, like it's your baby or something.
6: John.
1: Like, right away, racially profiling.
7: He's Puerto Rican. We think about him.
1: One of the slogans was vodka with a purpose or something. Is that
6: correct? Vodka with a purpose.
1: Now, I'm thinking vodka already has a purpose, in my view. You know what I mean? You have common sense. You're a common sense Democrat. See, we let anybody on this show.
8: That's the way we do it.
1: Literally got showered with an Arizona egg cream. So before you open that one, make sure it's not going to explode.
9: Yeah,
1: right?
9: I'll take the rest.
1: Good. Yeah, a little dirty, a little not dirty, a little club, piece of art. You know, I usually have a purpose when I turn to vodka.

In August 1944, a great tank battle was fought on these fields. One of the men killed in the action was Germany's highest-scoring panzer ace. Michael Wittmann was known as the Black Baron. He had killed 138 tanks, and he was a hero of the Third Reich. Like the death of the Red Baron in the First World War, there's been some controversy over who killed Michael Wittmann. We have come back to this battlefield in Normandy to re-examine the evidence and determine who killed Michael Wittmann.

0: This is where the remains of Michael Whitman were found in 1983. And of course, a lot of groups have claimed that they killed Michael Whitman. The British claim that they have done it.
1: Quite frankly, I'm quite pleased that I got rid of him.
0: There's rumors that a Typhoon aircraft came in and killed him.
2: It was found with the turret blown off. Only a Typhoon could have done that.
0: And there's some that say the Canadians got him.
3: I believe the Sherbrookes did knock out Michael Whitman.
0: To resolve the mystery of who killed Michael Whitman, we're going to have to look at the battlefield and analyze it. We're going to have to look at the armor of both sides, and we're going to look at the men who fought in the battles in Normandy. This is the men of the Sherbrookes, the Northamptonshire Yeomanry, and of course the German Panzer Corps. And the most famous is Michael Whitman, Germany's top Panzer Ace.
4: Michael Whitman is born in 1914 and grows up a farm boy with ambition of greater things. At 19, he joins the military and quickly makes his way up through the ranks. By the war's outbreak in 1939, he is serving in the Führer's own elite guard, the Leibstandarte Adolf Hitler of the Waffen-SS. Commanding a self-propelled gun, he quickly distinguishes himself on the battlefield, earning a reputation as a fearless leader. But this is only the beginning for Michael Whitman. In the spring of 1943, he is given command of one of Germany's most fearsome weapons, the Tiger Tank. Assigned to the Eastern Front, Whitman's bold tactics claim an impressive 56 tanks and artillery pieces in just over 6 months. By the end of January 1944, his overall tally soars to an amazing 100 kills. His exploits become headline news throughout Germany. Dubbed the Black Baron by both friend and foe, in February, Whitman is decorated by Hitler himself. But for all the accolades, his greatest victory still lies ahead, battling the Allied invasion force on the Western Front. June 6, 1944, the Allies launch their invasion of Normandy. The German High Command quickly orders four divisions forward to reinforce the Normandy Front, including the 2nd Company of the 101st SS Panzer Battalion, now commanded by Michael Whitman. On June 13th, as a column of British armor rolls in to occupy the village of Villers-Bocage, the Black Baron pulls up just outside town.
0: I'm with Daniel Taylor, who's an expert on the Battle of Villers-Bocage, and he's going to explain what happened on June 13th, 1944. So what was happening here with Whitman's Tigers?
5: Well, they'd found themselves in this little lane. They'd been advancing from Belgium for about 5 or 6 days. The unit was strung out across hundreds of miles. They'd managed to get to here with 5 tanks. The place presents pretty good cover.
0: So they're encamped along this lane?
5: Yeah, dispersed along it, yes.
0: So what happens in the morning?
5: Well, in the morning, Whitman's roused by the sound of tanks coming along the road.
0: So they're literally, what, 200 yards away?
5: About that. He'd have seen as the turrets went along that line.
0: Right up on top of here?
5: Up there, yes.
0: Okay, so now Whitman, what's his reaction to this?
5: Well, he's got very few options left open to him. There's probably an argument about what he should have done, but what he decided to do was attack.
6: Ich hatte keine Zeit, meine Kompanie aufzustellen. Ich musste schnell handeln. Ich fuhr los mit nur einem Panzer bis zur Säule und überraschte die Engländer genauso viel, wie sie mich überrascht haben.
5: Whitman's come barreling across the field. First shot, takes out a firefly.
0: He's hitting them from, what, 50 yards?
5: If that, yes. Point blank range.
0: So he's not going to miss.
5: The rest of his unit is trying to engage A Squadron up on the top of the hill you can see there. And he's come across the field, and he runs into a column of transport. They all start bursting into flame.
0: So now he's going to drive into town, and he's leaving dead and burnt-out vehicles behind him. So the guys in the village, do they know what's going to hit them?
5: Absolutely not. No, it's going to be a big, rude surprise to them any second now. So Whitman's come down, he's run into these 4 Cromwell tanks, which you think might have a bit of a chance against him. He manages to get a couple of shots off at the Tiger before he's taken out. They just bounce off.
7: So they're bouncing off at, what, 50 yards?
5: 50 yards, no distance at all. The following Cromwell has pulled behind this wall and pulled into the courtyard of that building.
7: Right.
5: That's commanded by a Captain Dias.
8: I suddenly saw this Tiger tank shooting down the main street. I got the driver to reverse our tank into a farmyard. And in the next moment, to my astonishment, with no gunner in our gunner seat, the Tiger went right in front of me.
5: Unfortunately for the Cromwell, the gunner's just got out to have a pee. And so there's no way that he can fire. With the
7: so he's missed side, the glorious chance.
5: Glorious chance. The Tiger's passing side on right in front of him. No way of firing. The Tiger then passes on, turns into the high street. Another target-rich environment.
4: Whitman's rampage claims a total of 12 tanks and 15 other vehicles, all in a little under 10 minutes. Deciding not to push his luck any further, he retreats back through the village.
7: So how many tanks and soft-skin vehicles did he get credited for this attack?
5: Well, the Germans credited him with an entire regiment.
9: In diesem Ort prallten die Panzer zusammen. In den engen Straßen wurde eine stärkere amerikanische Panzereinheit gestellt und zusammengeschossen. Seit dem ersten Tag der Invasion haben die Anglo-Amerikaner rund 1,000 schwere und schwerste Panzer verloren.
4: Whitman's attack on the British is a huge gamble that pays off. With it, he single-handedly breaks the Allies' momentum and stalls their advance out of Normandy. For his actions at Villers-Bocage, the Black Baron is once again decorated by Adolf Hitler. The ambitious farm boy has now become a living legend. But Whitman's luck is running out. In less than 2 months, the Third Reich's mighty Black Baron will be dead, leaving behind an enduring mystery.

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0: directly to you.
1: June 13th, 1944. Panzer Commander Michael Wittmann makes military history with a daring solo attack on a British armored column at the Norman village of Villers-Bocage. His actions that day stall the Allied advance on the strategic town of Caen, and it takes nearly two more months of bloody combat in the surrounding area to finally drive the Germans out.
2: We're on the road south of Caen, going to the village of Cintho, the place of Michael Wittmann's final battle. Throughout July 1944, the Allies launched a number of offensives at Caen, finally capturing it and pushing into the fields to the south. It was some of the most severe fighting of the Normandy campaign. Throughout July, the Allies advanced a very short distance with tremendous casualties. No one suffered worse than the tankers, and in 1 month of battle, more than 400 Allied tanks were destroyed.
3: One of the first things we saw in Normandy was a knocked-out Sherman tank, and it had gone up in flames, as Shermans were infamous for exploding, going into a sheet of flame 20 or 30 feet high. The tank that we saw still had two or three of the crew sitting inside, but no longer recognizable as human beings.
4: The Germans used to call us Tommy Cookers, because they burnt so easily. I became a fatalist overnight. And I'm glad I did, because I think that's the only way you could survive.
3: And one at that point realised that we were in tremendous danger, because this was something that Germans could obviously do with their great guns.
4: They'd go in one side and out the other sort of thing of some of our tanks. But the main thing was that they could knock out our tanks at a safe distance.
3: And we had not been informed in any way that this is the fate that waited us just up the road. In your mind, every German tank was a Tiger, because the Tiger was a terror. And if it was a Tiger, then you had to fight for your life.
5: Each one of us, you know, you had the jitters every time you saw the buggers, because the gun was so much superior.
3: Technically, the range needed to knock out a Tiger by a 75 was about 2 or 3 inches. The shots from 75 were bouncing off like ping pong balls. One thing we had in advantage was what we called a firefly. It was still the normal Sherman, but the 75mm gun, which was about 6-pounder, had been replaced by a 17-pounder. For the first time, we realised we now had a tank which was equal to the Tiger, and we were able to believe it.
1: August 7th, 1944, more than 25,000 British and Canadian troops assemble for Operation Totalize, a major offensive devised to crack the German defensive line south of Caen. Unlike previous operations, Totalize is planned as a night assault to confuse the Germans and limit their response. It begins at midnight, August 8th. The initial attack is a success, and in less than 4 hours, the Allies break through the German lines and begin advancing south. Progress in the dark is slow for some units, while others like the Northamptonshire Yeomanry and the Sherbrooke Fusiliers proceed quickly to their objectives. Isolated from the main force, they dig in for the inevitable German counterattack. And so it is, in the early hours of August 8th, the stage is set for the Allies' final confrontation

0: Coordinates aren't there anymore, so we're going to have to try to determine where they were. And this is also true of the Sherbrooke's position, and it's going to be a little challenging to try to find out exactly where everybody was.
1: Right now we're on a small country road south of St. Aignan. And by 8 a.m., the yeomanry were on their objective, which was the village. They had discharged their infantry. They moved south into these woods, and they built defensive positions in case there was a German counterattack. Today, there's no orchards and very little woods, but this whole area was wooded in 1944. And from here, they got a commanding view of the area to the south and to the west. You can see the Route Nationale over here, and the Germans were further south. But as the yeomanry were digging in, the Canadians were also advancing west of the Route Nationale.
0: So what we're going to do is we're going to go by the Canadian cemetery, and just a little bit north of it is Gumesnil, which is a very, very small hamlet. And this is where the Sherbrooke set up. We know it was in a stone wall around an old chateau. Here's looks like our wall. So this is our first entrance into Gumesnil. So we'll go right into the middle of the hamlet, and we'll ask where this chateau was.

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One second, you're enjoying your first day off in forever. 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In one second, everything can change. That's why ADT

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1: So this is the eastern outskirts of the hamlet of Gomesnil, and we're right on the Route Nationale. You can see the cars coming by. They're ruining our battlefield. So what I'm looking for is an old wall that belonged to an old chateau. And there's a lot of old stuff around here. Bonjour, monsieur.
2: Bonjour, monsieur. Ça va?
3: Ça va.
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4: Oui, voilà. 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
4: 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Il a brûlé.
2: C'est un accident.
4: Accident bête, oui. Accident beaucoup.
2: Merci, monsieur.
4: Voilà.
1: So, what's happened is the old chateau was just north of here, and that the wall came around. It was a huge wall that went up to this area around about 30 meters down that way, then down to the main road. Then at the end of the war, the chateau burnt down, and apparently a bunch of English soldiers got drunk, and the thing caught fire. So this is the correct wall. I want to see if I can get inside there to see exactly what the Sherbrookes could see on the day of the battle. When I got through here. So that certainly looks like the wall we're looking for. If you look over here, you can actually see the work of the Sherbrookes. You can see the holes over there. Those are Sherman-sized holes. And that's where they would have broken through. You can also see where they knocked down the wall to firing height. And of course, this is where they set up some of their defensive positions. It gave them an incredible field of fire. And if the Germans wanted to attack from Cintho north, the Sherbrookes had them. So based on the description, the Sherbrookes were hiding behind here. But what's really exceptional about this is that they were so well hidden that no one even knew they were here. And even the histories of the war afterwards don't mention anything about the Sherbrookes being here. Walters had picked such a superb position that no one was ever going to find him. But what he didn't know was that about a mile away to the south at the village of Cintho, the SS are having their little conference, their ops group, and they're planning a counterattack. And one of the men that's going to be in the counterattack is Michael Wittmann.
5: For the Germans, the situation is critical. Operation Total Eyes has broken their defensive line, decimating an entire division in the process. Now it threatens to cut off all remaining German units in Normandy. They have no choice but to strike back without delay to halt the Allied advance. Kurt Meyer, commanding the 12th SS Division, is ordered to launch a counterattack near the Route Nationale. Faced with overwhelming odds, Meyer calls upon the one man capable of turning the tide, the Black Baron.
1: We're in the northern end of the village of Cintho, and on August 8, 1944, it was where the Germans made their plans to do something about the breakthrough of Total Eyes. So right in this area, Kurt Meyer met with Michael Wittmann and other officers to discuss what measures were going to be taken for the counterattack. Their main concern was a series of Canadian tanks back over the ridge. He saw them massing. He knew they were going to have a large offensive coming very quickly. So he ordered Wittmann to take his Tigers, as well as some other tanks and some SP guns, to come and hit the Canadians. Sort of like what he did at Villers-Bocage. Get out there quick and try to put them in disarray and buy some time for the Germans. So at 11:30, he shook hands with Meyer, and he went to his Tigers. At 12:30, they had launched their attack. The plan called for 5 tanks to come across this field and 2 to go on the other side of the Route Nationale. Their objective was to get over the hill and hit the Canadian tanks that were massing there for the second phase of Operation Total Eyes. It takes them about 10 minutes to get into this area, and bang, the first Tiger gets hit. In the meantime, Whitman is over by the Route Nationale. He must have seen this because his radio communication goes.
3: Achtung! Achtung! Park von rechts! Park von rechts!
1: The second tank goes up. It's Brood, completely up in the air. And the third tank is disabled because they've hit the wheels of the track and it's trying to get out. And it's retreating. In fact, it goes backwards across this field, and bang, it goes up. So in a few minutes, the field is all burning wreckage. The men are climbing out of the turrets. They're bringing their wounded. They're trying to get out of here before they're shot down. And as they go by, they see Tiger number 007, and it's not moving, and its turret is askew to the east.
5: In the aftermath, no one is sure exactly what has become of the Black Baron. He simply declared missing in action. At the time, the only clues to his fate were a few scattered reports from surviving German tankers.
6: When I looked out to the left, I saw that Michael's tank wasn't moving. The turret was displaced to the right and tilted down to the front somewhat. When I got to within about 250 to 300 meters, Azov flames suddenly shoot from the tank and the turret fly off and fall to the ground.
5: These accounts would remain unsubstantiated for decades, until a photo of the battlefield taken by a French farmer in 1945 confirmed at least some of the details surrounding the destruction of Tiger 007. Since then, more and more evidence has been surfacing in the field.
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1: So, this is remarkable to actually touch the pieces of our investigation. This is the real thing.
2: L'aringophone.
3: Pour la gorge.
2: Voilà, j'ai plus besoin du micro.
1: They would talk through this part. So they talk to their throat and it would go out. It's quite unique to the Germans.
2: Il est probable qu'ils viennent du type de Wittmann.
1: Oui, je pense.
2: C'est pièce.
1: Oh oui, that's from Whitman's Tiger. Wow. Look at that. Ooh. Ew. This is an 88 armored piercing shell. So this is where the charge is, and they load it in the gun. Go.
2: Oui.
1: Avec le feu. That's why the Tiger was deadly.
2: Cette pièce aussi, c'est une trappe qui était dans le fond de la tourelle.
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1: 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Pas la photo, je pense...
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1: Oui, la grande explosion, fait comme ça.
2: Oui.
1: Il les pousse. 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Et qu'est-ce que c'est ici?
2: C'est une toile que j'ai faite le même jour que les deux cercles de la tourelle.
1: So this is a rocket fired from a typhoon that was found at a similar time as they dug up these pieces from the Tiger. This gives us another dimension of... who could possibly have killed Michael Whitman?
4: These relics from Tiger 007 provide the first pieces of tangible evidence linking battlefield accounts with a photo of Whitman's wrecked tank in the field near Gosmania. But they still have yet to reveal what became of the Black Baron himself, and more importantly, who it was that fired the fatal shot. To find answers, Norm Christie must reconstruct the battlefield, first by pinpointing the precise location where Whitman's tank was destroyed.
5: So we're on the battlefield of August 8, 1944, right beside the Route Nationale. Michel, qu'est-ce que vous trouvez en 83 ici?
6: Nous, beaucoup plus, ici 70 mètres, environ 60 mètres peut-être. Nous sommes vraiment... Certainement sur l'endroit où les cinq hommes étaient.
1: Avec les insignes de SS ou...
6: Oui, sur le Wittmann, oui, il y avait la veste encore,
1: okay.
6: En cuir.
5: So, what Michel has told us is that they found a few remains just below the surface here. First some on top, a few fragments of bones, and then they called the German war graves in and they started to dig. And they dug down and found more remains. They found Panzer tanker uniforms, identity discs, a pistol that belonged to Michael Whitman found here. So they came to the conclusion that the remains found here were the collective remains of Tiger 007, which was Whitman's tank for the attack on August 8th. So now we know, out of the four Tigers that were destroyed on this field, that the one here belonged to Michael Whitman.
4: But the question remains as to who fired the fatal shot. Having established the positions of the Allied units, Norm will attempt to resolve whether it was the Yeomanry or the Sherbrookes that killed the Black Baron.
5: Here we have the positions of the Sherbrookes. We know that they were located just behind the chateau. And of course, we know that the Yeomanry were over there at St. Etienne. So we have that position and this position, which was the pinchers that caught the Tiger attack. So now, using some aerial photographs taken in 1944, we can actually piece together the history of what happened to Michael Whitman.
4: On August 8, 1944, Germany's greatest tank commander, Michael Whitman, was killed in this field. So far, Norm Christie has pinpointed the positions of the British and Canadian forces, along with the final location of Whitman's tank. Now, using aerial reconnaissance photos from 1944, he will determine once and for all who killed.

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1: I'm with Yan Zhuo, and he's an expert on the battlefield here near
2: Xinzhou.
1: And he's going to help us put together the mystery of Michael Whitman. Let's look at what we got. This is the original photograph. So this shows the how it was before. Now, this area has changed quite a lot, hasn't it?
3: Yes, in large parts, yeah.
1: But we do have the fields where the four tigers were.
3: Yeah.
1: We're okay there. That's where Whitman's remains were found.
3: Yeah, closest to the road.
1: Yeah, and that's where Serge's photograph of 007 was taken.
3: That's
1: in
3: correct.
1: 1945. So the other part is where the yeomanry were. Now, what's changed in this area?
3: Particularly the orchards there, to the right of Whitman's group.
1: Right.
3: Most of them have gone, disappeared completely.
1: So we don't know exactly where they were, but we can do it within 50 yards.
3: Oh, yes, I should think so.
1: So the next piece is, of course, the Sherbrookes. Now, that chateau and the wall, a lot of that's all gone now, right? The Sherbrookes are going to be the challenge because we also don't know which Sherbrooke took the shots. So let's go set it up and try to recreate this battle that really took place in about, 10, 12 minutes?
3: Oh, yeah, most.
1: Let's go get the surveyor and find out what really happened.
2: Okay.

0: So this is the position where 007 was knocked out. This was Whitman's tank, and this is where we're going to start our investigation. So we're going to analyze the field from really a line of sight,
1: yes,
0: from the various positions to see what they could actually see. Right. And then we're going to use surveying and GPS to do the rest, to get our distances. So we can ask Vincent to set this as our original point, point zero, and then we'll go out and find the locations of the other Tigers over here. So we'll head out, let's do the one that was due east first.
1: Right.
2: Using the aerial photographs from 1944, Norm plots the field positions of the four wrecked Tigers. The yeomanry claims that their gunner, Joe Atkins, took out Whitman along with two others. A remarkable feat, to say the least. Norm is returning to the yeomanry's position south of Saint-Aignan to examine the battlefield from there to test the validity of the British claim.
0: So let's look at it. So we got Synthol over here.
1: Mm-hmm.
0: Umisnell. Okay. And we've got the yeomanry over here all set up, nicely dug in. So then now they're ready for any counterattack, should there be one. And of course, the Germans usually did very quickly.
3: We were, by midday, aware that the Germans had got to come. They couldn't leave us there any longer. There were four Tigers, which came down on what would have been our side of the main road.
4: I saw these three Tigers come in, across in front of us, about 1,200 yards away. Our town commander told us to wait till they get to about 800 yards. I was now starting to get a bit itchy. The tank commander said, advance driver, and we pull out of cover. As we pull out of cover, he says, target the rear tiger. Can't see very much. You're looking through a periscope that big. At 800 yards, I mean, they're only that. They're tiny, you know. I fired. As we were reversing back into cover, I'd look round at the second tank. I was probably more frightened, but I was sort of thinking, get the bastards before they get me. I fired one shot at the second tank in line. He immediately blew up. The third one definitely were milling around looking for cover. As soon as I was ready to fire, I fired.
0: The yeomanry are here. They claim there's three Tigers coming up, and they hit all three of them.
1: Mm.
0: So what's the danger area for a Firefly? How far can they shoot effectively?
5: Effectively, they would shoot at 800 meters, I would say. They could shoot at as far as 1,200 meters. But from here, that would be a very, very lucky shot.
0: Right.
5: I think we're looking at Whitman's Tiger there.
0: Right.
5: Was about a kilometer away.
0: So let's ask Vincent. Can you give me the third one?
6: 767 meters.
0: And the second one we did?
6: 754 meters.
0: Okay, 754. So that's this one. That's that one there. 754. How far to tank one?
6: 775.
0: 775. So that's within 800. That's a good
5: right.
0: distance
5: yes.
0: for a Firefly. Now, how far is the Whitman one?
6: 967.
0: 967. So it's almost a kilometer, so 1,100 yards, which was at the very, very top of the range for the gun.
7: There are several things to consider. These three Tigers here in the line are the closest to the... to this place here where Northamptonshire Yeomanry was located. So it would make sense for them to have taken them out first anyway, because they are within 800 meters range.
0: So from here, you would see those three Tigers very clearly on the horizon as they came across. But Whitman is over the rise down towards that white building over there, Gomesnell. You know, maybe a lucky shot would go through. That'd be a very skilled shot. But that would mean they got four Tigers.
6: Yeah.
0: So that doesn't fit with the belief or what the yeomanry got that day. You can see why the three tigers would be sitting ducks, but the fourth one would be quite a challenge.

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1: Norm Christie's investigation into who killed the Black Baron has pinpointed the positions of all the Tiger tanks destroyed near Saint-Thaud on August 8, 1944. And his analysis of the British Yeomanry's position south of Saint-Aignan has brought their claim into question. He's now traveling to Gosmenil to locate the position of the Canadian tanks and survey the battlefield from their perspective to determine whether they could have fired the kill shot.
2: So, these are the grounds of the old chateau, right?
3: Yes.
2: Now, the wall that surrounded it, most of the northern part is gone, but the southern part is still there. We found that the other day. So we know that the Sherbrookes came into this area. Now, your aerial photograph shows that they made holes in some of the walls that were on the Route Nationale, which, of course, is right here.
3: There's about two big holes we can see in this wall. One would be right in front of us, back right here, and the other one would be a bit further to the left, on that side.
2: We came here earlier to try to find out or look for proof that the Sherbrookes were here. We found small marks, but we didn't realize at the time how much of the wall was missing, and specifically that there were breaks in the walls facing east towards where the Tigers would have advanced.
4: There was a couple right on the road, and it was from that general area that the first German tanks came out from Saint-Thaud. Right away, I can remember the wireless net becoming active. I can see them. There's some tanks coming. But with my eyes, I could see the tank closest to the road, about 200 yards, I guess. I didn't fire at him. Other people from my squad were firing at it now. I don't recall the actual tank blowing up by somebody firing at him. I can remember a tremendous explosion and seeing the turret hit the ground.
2: Are you surprised to see how close we are to Whitman's tank?
3: Yes, I am indeed, yeah. Because even when you look at the aerial photograph, it doesn't seem so close. And when you're actually standing in the field, looking over from this side to where Whitman's tank was destroyed, certainly looks very close indeed.
2: So let's ask Vincent exactly how far we are from Whitman's tank. So Vincent, can you give me a distance to Tiger number one, Whitman's?
5: 143 meters.
2: 143 meters. That's incredibly close. So we have this situation. We know where his tank was just over here. So we have the Sherbrooke's positions here, and they're shooting in that direction towards Whitman's tank. Now you have a schematic of it.
3: I showed a drawing of a Tiger, and Serge was actually able to draw the precise area where he observed a big impact.
2: Okay.
3: Which was located on the left forward cooling grid.
2: So this is left rear of Whitman's tank. So
3: that's right.
2: Your trajectory would be very low here.
3: Yes, it would.
2: Because you're so close.
3: Mm-hmm.
2: So it's most likely then that would come from this position.
3: Yes.
2: And then it went in, and gradually it ignited the fuel and the ammunition, and the turret blew off. That's amazing. I'm surprised we're this close. I thought we'd be around 500 meters, and now we're 150. So really, it almost has to be the Canadians. Can you think of any alternative?
3: Well, Monsieur Varin, who took the photograph that we see here, he's actually suggested that it could have been a Typhoon rocket. Because he photographed an unexploded Typhoon rocket that was lying nearby the tank. The reason I would doubt it is a Typhoon rocket is that A, they were rippled fire and weren't very accurate. It would be very difficult to hit a tank. The second thing is that the Typhoon rocket has several pounds worth of explosive. And if the rocket hit the Tiger, the rear of the Tiger would be blown apart.
2: Right.
3: So you wouldn't be able to see the hull in one piece.
2: So there's no evidence of really burning in this?
3: No.
2: There's just no proof that it happened?
3: It's unlikely.
2: So we're left with really one thing here.
3: The Canadian.
2: The Sherbrookes had to do it.
3: Yes.
1: Having examined the battlefield from the German, British, and Canadian positions, it's now possible for the first time to reconstruct the Battle of St. Thome and accurately recreate the attack that killed German Panzer ace Michael Wittmann. It is now clear that Joe Ekins, from his position near Saint-Aignan, did destroy three Tigers.

But it's difficult to believe Etkins could have fired the shot that killed Whitman, especially in the face of strong evidence that indicates that the fatal shot came from the direction of the Canadian tanks at Gosmenil. A position only 143 meters in the Black Baron's Tiger.

0: Following the Battle of Saint-Thô, the Allies pushed further south, continuing their advance against the remaining German units defending Normandy. In just 80 days, they completely encircle the retreating German army. The Battle of Normandy is all but over. In all, 100,000 men lose their lives, including 50,000 German soldiers.
1: This is Lacombe German Cemetery in Normandy, and it's the largest German cemetery in Normandy, and it contains 21,000 graves, including two of the Tiger commanders killed August 8, 1944. This is Willy Irion. He was the commander of one of the Tigers knocked out going across the field, and you can see it's a collective grave with some of his crew members here. These are always just partial remains because of the fire inside the tank, as they say, brewed up, and there'd be very little after the battle to even bury. One tanker told me the story of burying his crew, and they buried them in a mess tin. You can always tell Whitman's grave because it's surrounded by flowers. Since the war, Whitman has become legendary. There are websites dedicated to him, and this is all very nice, but we should not forget what he fought for. Sometimes we have a tendency to romanticize these people when they're really fighting for Adolf Hitler. This is Whitman's collective grave here, and this is where his partial remains were put in 1983. They had a large ceremony, and Whitman's widow came to it, and they honored him, and they continue to honor him. Michael Whitman lived his life on the edge. He became famous because of his willingness to take risks, to take advantage of opportunities. But for him to make that charge towards the Canadians on Hill 112 was suicide.
2: I have a feeling that Whitman had been in the war so long that when it got to that point, they were realizing that the war was lost. And whether his last thoughts as he went down the road were simply, Valhalla, here I come.
3: The Sherbrookes did knock out Michael Whitman. And you didn't make very much of it, because none of us knew who the hell this guy was.
4: He accepted the doctrines of Hitler enough to get in his tank and invade other people's countries, left country after country. Anybody who goes into another person's country to kill is a criminal. I'm afraid he might have been a hero to the Germans, but... Not to me.

0: We're on an airfield in northern France. During the Second World War, this airfield was used by the German Luftwaffe. You can actually see the old tarmac. In hundreds of aerodromes like this one, the German Luftwaffe would take off to attack the Allied bomber formations. And for the first years of the war, they had a field day. In 1941, the Allies developed a versatile plywood aircraft known as the Mosquito. And this Mosquito could fly undetected into German-occupied Europe and attack these fighter bases.
1: From 1941 to 1945, the Mosquito would serve as the Allies' most successful fighter bomber, carrying out some of the riskiest missions of the Second World War.
0: We've come back to tell the story of the Mosquito and the men who flew them. Those men, the Germans called the Bandits of the Air.

0: September 1939. The Nazi war machine invades Poland, igniting the Second World War. The following May sees its attention turn west with the invasion of Belgium and France. The German blitzkrieg quickly overwhelms the Allied forces, and by the beginning of June, the survivors are forced to retreat to England. Hitler's domination of Europe is complete. For the Allies, the situation is desperate. With no continental foothold for staging a counterattack, and no foreseeable hope of invasion, their only means of striking back is from the air. But the RAF of 1940 is no match for the mighty Luftwaffe. And through the remainder of the year, the Germans exact a terrible toll on Allied bombers and crewmen.
1: Although the Blenheim, when it was first introduced, was considered to be an advanced aeroplane, which it probably was in about 1936. But by the time the war came, it was getting a bit too slow and a bit too heavy and less manoeuvrable than it should have been. They got shot down rather easily. The low-level operations in Blenheims were dangerous, there's no doubt about that. So losses were quite high.
0: It is clear to the RAF that the Allies need a new kind of aircraft, one capable of penetrating deep into enemy territory, with the speed and maneuverability to avoid German fighters, but with the capacity to deliver the destructive payload of a conventional bomber. In 1941, they find their savior in the form of an unorthodox wooden aircraft, the de Havilland Mosquito. Based on the design of de Havilland's civilian aircraft, the Mozzie, as she becomes known, is a radically stripped-down version of a conventional RAF bomber. Made almost entirely of wood and manned by only two crewmen, the Mosquito sacrifices defensive capability in exchange for increased speed and maneuverability. Constructed of a modest 40-foot wooden frame, and with a wingspan of only 54 feet, the Mozzie is remarkably light at just over 14,000 pounds. Powered by two 1,400-horsepower Merlin engines, the streamlined aircraft can fly at speeds in excess of 400 miles per hour to a range of 1,700 miles. Armed with four 303 machine guns, and four 20-millimeter cannons, the Mosquito packs a powerful punch. Add in a potential payload of four 500-pound bombs, and the aircraft becomes the Allies' ultimate fighter bomber. The Mosquito greatly impresses the RAF and is immediately put into service. In September 1941, the aircraft flies the first of many dangerous intruder missions, striking deep inside Nazi-occupied Europe, taking the war back to the Germans at last.
2: So we're just crossing the English Channel right now. We're at about 1,000 feet and about 150 miles an hour. So we're actually 950 feet at least higher than what the Mosquitoes would cross at. Be in a little cockpit that's like this, which is very much like a Mosquito's, it really gives you a very cool feeling. Can you just imagine what this would have been like for these guys, and the incision of the flying, and to be able to go at about 200, 250 miles an hour, 30 feet over the channel, and then you got to find out where you're going. I remember one pilot describing hitting the French coast as going over the top. Now you're in enemy territory. And that's where the real routing would take place, because the navigator had to determine where the anti-aircraft guns were. Ultimately, the Germans in 43 weren't ready to deal with low-level intruder operations.
3: We crossed the narrow lake until we hit a railway line. We turned north, and in less than a minute, we were at the airfield. The first thing I saw was a church parade. After all, it was Sunday morning. At least 100 guys were drawn up in perfect lines in the middle of the field. The moment they heard our cannon, they broke and ran, stumbling and falling over each other. There were about a dozen ME-109s parked at the far side of the field. We closed to 50 yards with a two-second burst. One ME-109 exploded immediately. We hit two others. I can see the shells hitting home, and yellow flames coming out of the wing grooves, followed by a huge puff of black smoke.
2: Although the pilots were obviously very good at the Mosquito, the navigator had to be just as good, and they had to work together as a team. And to me, one of the hardest things to understand about these operations is how the hell they found their targets. If you're not using radar, you have to pick up these landmarks, whether during the day or at night. And to be able to follow these canals, look for a hill, look for a tower, I honestly don't know how you could do that, especially when you're going 200 plus miles an hour at 50 feet. But the Mosquitoes used their versatility and their speed to get through the German defenses, which made every pilot love them.
4: It was a different airplane altogether. Although it was made of good Canadian wood, it was a very durable aircraft.
5: There was nothing like it. Even at low level, at full power, it could do almost 400 miles an hour, which was faster than anything else.
1: Well, it was very exciting. And here we had this, for those days, very high-speed airplane, very maneuverable.
4: It's a mighty firepower. When you let go, the aircraft almost went backwards.
5: If you hit an aircraft with that kind of firepower, you could literally blow it apart.
4: I loved the airplane. I thought it was a beautiful airplane. I felt very safe in it. And it got us back.
2: One of the beauties of the Mosquito was its versatility. It was used in photo reconnaissance operations, which are terribly important for intelligence. They were used as pathfinders, flare droppers for the heavy bomber missions. They were used as a fighter bombers. And these aircraft took missions deep into Germany. And they were
6: 50. Oh, hey, Watson. 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
7: No, Buzz. We get jacked up because electric rates often go up during the hot summer months. 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
4: We were told the evening before there would be an operation in the morning and what time we'd be called and so on. But Reggie said that he'd been briefed already, and I've never forgotten it. This one is different.
5: The RAF is putting the Mosquito to its greatest test yet. The mission, a long-range bombing raid into the heart of Germany. The target, a radio station in Berlin, where the head of the Luftwaffe, Field Marshal Hermann Göring, is to deliver an address to the German people.
4: We walked into the ops room, and there's this piece of string that starts from Mara and goes from, it went to Berlin. And everybody asked the same question, do we have enough fuel to do that? Flew in, got up 25,000 feet, and we were above solid cloud all the way then. We just got to the stage where I was saying, I can't see any breaks in the cloud, we're going to have to bomb on time. When a very small break in the cloud appeared, and I said, hang on, there is a break. And I could see the lakes of Berlin. Of course, we knew where the radio station was, which was the aiming point. Then we dropped the bombs. Until the bombs hit the ground, there was no gunfire at all. I don't think they knew we were there. Later, after we bombed, we were able to hear a recording of the radio station.
6: Unter der mächtigen Sternwand, in der gewaltige Hoheitsadler herüberschimmert.
4: Göring was announced by the announcer.
6: Im schimmernden
4: but never appeared. Gold. And there was a short silence.
6: Der Farben der Wehrmacht.
4: And then you could hear an explosion.
6: Reichsmarschall Hermann Göring.
4: Then you could hear some shouting in the distance. And then they played martial music. You never do that. An indication of some of the things that were possible.
5: Through 1941 and 42, the Speedy Mosquito proves itself an exceptionally effective weapon. In just 18 months, the aircraft flies over 1,000 sorties with remarkably few losses. In 1943, the RAF confirms its confidence in the Mosquito, ordering thousands of more aircraft, with mass production beginning in the UK, Canada, and Australia. But by mid-1943, the air war over Europe is escalating. The Mosquito crews will find themselves in even greater peril as they are assigned the most dangerous missions of the Second World War.
7: We're on our way to Hunsdon Airfield, just north of London. It's probably the most famous Mosquito airfield. And by 1943, as more Mosquitoes were being produced and more squadrons equipped with the Mosquito, three squadrons were operating out of Hunsdon, and they were the most successful intruder operators in the early parts of the war. Going out to Hunsdon to see what is left of this legendary airfield. I'm with Dennis Sharp, who's an expert on the Hunsdon airfield, and of course, this is where the Mosquitoes operated in 1943, 1944.

0: It was one of a ring of many around the actual perimeter of the airfield. You notice that these actual gun ports all point in towards the actual flying field of the airfield. Because with an airfield, the threat of invasion would have been carried out by either glider or paratroops, and they would have landed actually on the airfield to capture key facilities.
1: We're out on the airfield now. So in 43, what were they using them for?
0: Well, the airfield, more or less, the whole of its life is dedicated to night fighters and intruders. The original runway ended here. This was the threshold to the main runway.
1: So this was the nice, smooth concrete?
0: That's right. This had a dome, high-intensity light in it. These large marker lights in the ground denoted the actual course. If you see, there's like an arrow, which actually is built into the heading of the runway. That is, you took a compass bearing off of there, and that will give you the exact runway heading. When the airfield was originally built, you see those villas, there's also a pub, the Turkey Cock. But it was right in the line of the runway. And apparently, people used to duck their heads while drinking a pint because the mosquitoes was almost hitting the pub on takeoff and landings.
1: Mosquito was really what made the intruders more successful, right?
0: That's
1: right.
0: And
1: aircraft with the Bostons weren't so good.
0: No. I mean, the mosquito was, well, it was born for it, wasn't it? Let's face it. It's, you had reliability, you had the punch, the firepower, and the legs to actually fly from here at low level all the way across the continent to a designated German night fighter base and then orbit from a few miles out, wait for a German night fighter, and then sneaking up behind him is a mosquito.
1: So that's why they call them the bandits of the air.
0: That's right, yeah. It's a way of keeping the German night fighter force on the ground.
2: In early 1941, Allied Bomber Command begins a campaign of massive night raids on enemy targets. By 1943, RAF bombers have dropped over 20,000 tons of high explosive on Germany's industrial heartland. Fearing the crippling effect of continued raids on their war industry, the Germans strike back. This time with a secret weapon of their own, the radar-equipped night fighter. The results are devastating. In just under 15 months, Bomber Command loses 5,881 bombers. The Allies' best hope of countering these attacks is to penetrate deep into enemy territory and destroy German fighters on their airfields, where they are most vulnerable. And in 1943, there's only one Allied aircraft capable of carrying out such a hazardous mission, the de Havilland.
3: Forget everything you had planned for this weekend because you are sitting on your couch and winning from the comfort of your own home. 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
2: This is something completely different for us to go in at night and attack an airfield at 0 feet. And we just didn't know what was going to happen. I think when it did happen, it was quite frightening. Yeah, it was scary, no doubt about it.
3: If we were going on an intruder mission as we were taking off, I would often think, well, I hope I'm going to see this airdrome a little later on tonight. I used to duck right down to a couple of hundred feet across the coast, because then you go across their defended area fast, and they wouldn't get around to their anti-aircraft guns fast enough.
2: We were always low-level intruders, so I mean with a good moonlit night, they could see you from the ground.
3: And when we got to our target area, the first thing we looked for to see whether the airdrome lights were on. If they were on, we knew that there was operations taking place. They were pretty smart. They knew that there were intruders around. They took off and they stayed right down at 50 feet until they were at least 20 miles out. And then they'd start their climb to get up into the bomber stream. So we seldom had any success except when they were coming into land. You'd head for the downwind side of the airdrome in the hope that they'd turn some lights on when they're on their approach. And if they did, you'd try to take a crack at shooting them down. The problem was that they knew we were there, and they'd flash this searchlight on the approach once their aircraft got past it.
2: So all they did was cover the whole airfield in a blanket of anti-aircraft fire. So you had to fly through it. And that, I tell you straight, was frightening.
3: The only hope we had then is circling around. You'd whip in and try to get behind them, getting them as they were touching down on the runway.
2: After that, if you had any ammunition left, you were allowed to go anywhere you like and beat up transport on the ground, trains, canals. And then when you, well, more or less looked at the petrol gauge and said, I got to go home, you turned around and made back.
4: This airbase went from night fighters to intruders. Now, at the beginning of 44, they bring a new group here, and that's under Picard.
5: That's right, 140 Wing.
4: And Picard was sort of a legend already, wasn't he?
5: Picard was. He made his debut in a film, actually, in 1941 by the Crown Film Unit. They actually made a film called Target for Tonight.
4: Yeah.
5: And he portrayed the pilot of F for Freddy.
6: All from F for Freddy here.
7: I'm here anyway. Here, sir.
6: I'm here, Skipper.
8: Okay, sir.
6: Well, that's a change anyway.
5: They arrived in January of 44, and, of course, in February of 44, the raid on Amiens, or Operation Jericho, was actually flown from this airfield. And if anyone could do the job, it was him.
9: In January 1944, Allied intelligence learns that over 100 French resistance members are being held in a jail at Amiens, France, awaiting execution. The French underground requests an urgent airstrike to break open the prison walls and liberate their comrades. The task of planning the mission, codenamed Operation Jericho, is given to the RAF's most experienced Mosquito navigator, Ted Sizemore.
10: Well, we knew we had a problem because We were told that the objective was to break the prison walls to get some of the French prisoners out, who were, I think, key members of the French underground, and they needed them out. The problem was, how do you break down walls, and how do you break down the inner walls without killing everybody inside? Well, first of all targets at low level, you need, if you can find one, a very good lead-in. And, of course, that prison, we had a very good lead-in with the road. Perfect. And that meant that we should attack the outside wall parallel to that road. We could then have a choice on how we attack the inside wall, because we knew which parts of the prison were critical. So the outside wall would be attacked with people at low level just dropping bombs straight into it. The inner wall would be attacked by people pulling up and doing shallow dive. The trouble with that sort of operation, you can never do it twice. You get one chance. But it was an urgent operation and it had to go ahead.
9: At 10 a.m. on February 18th, 1944, a day before the executions are scheduled to begin, 19 Mosquito fighter bombers take off from Hunston Airfield and set out across the English Channel, headed for Amiens. Operation Jericho was a gamble for the Allies, and the stakes could not be higher. At risk are the lives of 38 elite RAF airmen, along with hundreds of French prisoners.

0: News for real people.
1: February 18th, 1944. 19 RAF Mosquito bombers cross the French coast and into the hostile skies over Nazi-occupied France. Their mission, codenamed Operation Jericho, is to free over 100 French resistance fighters scheduled for execution. The target? The heavily guarded prison at Amiens.
2: The mosquitoes came from Doullens to Albert and then turned sharply southwest. And they followed this old Roman road right down here to the prison. Halfway down, the typhoon split off to engage German fighters. And at 12:01, the first mosquito wave hit the prison.
3: Whilst the raid was in operation, we could see the fighter defense beginning to operate, which is rather worrying. The fighter airfield at Amiens was very close to the target, so it was almost inevitable that some fighters would get airborne from there and we would have problems.
2: The first wave were the New Zealanders, and their job was to break the northeastern wall of the prison. And they came in 12:01, 0 feet, dropped their bombs. The bombs skidded on the snow. They had an 11-second fuse for the mosquitoes to get out of there before the bombs went up. The second wave was so tight on coming in behind them, since the first bombs hadn't exploded yet, so they actually had to divert and go around the prison 360 degrees before they came in. And their objective was to hit the buildings themselves.
3: Once we started getting the actual reports, of course, we were hearing very good news that the walls had been broken and even one or two reports that they'd seen people running out. And the underground was around the prison waiting for them. We gathered in quite some numbers. So that they were, what shall I say, hustled away quickly before the Germans could organize a recapture. Of course, the loss of Picard was very sad and rather disturbing, really. But he was a character, a rather special character.
2: After the raid, Picard waited around for a while, and he could see through the smoke that the prisoners were getting out. In fact, more than 250 of them did escape, and the raid was a great success. But that delay allowed the German fighters to close in on him. And he crashed just northeast of Amiens. The French locals took his body out of the wreckage, but before they could bury them, the Germans took them, and they buried them here in the old World War I cemetery at St. Pierre. Charles Picard, DSO in two bars, DFC, pilot, Royal Air Force, 18th February 1944, age 28. At the rising and going down of the sun, we will always remember him. Picard was a legend in the RAF, and his action here at Amiens only added to it. Picard lost his life in the most amazing air raid of the entire Second World War.
1: Following the success of Amiens, mosquito crews are called upon time and again to perform similar surgical strikes. Late in the war, Denmark's resistance movement sends a telegram pleading for an attack on Shell House, a former Shell oil building now occupied by the Gestapo. The target, a collection of damning evidentiary files on resistance activities. But the Gestapo anticipates an attack and places 26 Danish prisoners as a human shield in the upper floors of the building.
3: We were called up again to Baker Street and asked if we could attack this one. Well, of course, the first reaction was, how on earth are we going to find a building in the middle of a city? And if we do this job, we're going to kill all those people. And they said, well, you may have to do that. It was difficult, but it was possible, and it was successful, except, of course, that one aircraft hit a pylon on the railway line and crashed into the school just short of the target. This confused the people behind because of the smoke. And some of the later people dropped bombs onto the school, which was sad. But you have to look on both sides. One or two of the people in the attic were killed. One or two were badly injured because they had to jump from about the fourth floor. But some got out alive. Well, if we hadn't had the accident and the disaster of killing some schoolchildren, then they wouldn't have had... those Danes probably would never have got out. So it was a very mixed feeling about the raid, really. But it was successful in the sense that it was the documentation that was wanted, and, of course, it caught fire and the building burnt.
1: The raids on Amiens Shell House are just two of hundreds of daring low-level mosquito attacks, which would leave the enemy reeling. The Luftwaffe is simply unable to counter the range, speed, and firepower of what has become the deadliest weapon in the Allied airborne arsenal. But in June 1944, Germany would unleash its own super weapon, the V-1 flying bomb, beginning a new reign of terror over England's civilians.

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0: wood outside the village of Morbeck in French Flanders, and it's approximately 120 miles as the crow flies from here to London. And this is really a great remnant of the Second World War. This is a V-1 launching site. But of course, in 1943, the Allies didn't know that. They got reports from the French resistance about the Germans building bunkers in these odd positions down the Pas-de-Calais and in the Nord region. And you can actually see one of the smaller bunkers over here. But it wasn't the smaller bunkers that concerned them. It's this one right here. This long, skinny one curved at the end, which they dubbed a ski site. They thought that this would be related to the German rocket program in Peenemünde.
1: Peenemünde, in northeastern Germany, is home to a massive factory complex where the Nazis are engaged in the development and construction of a new terror weapon, the V-1 flying bomb.
0: The ski bunkers were actually the storage buildings for the V-1 rockets. And the V-1 rockets were a nifty piece of engineering. It was a torpedo about 25 feet long with a stovepipe on top, which was the pulse jet engine. They would store them in here for quick delivery to launching pad. So you can actually see the trolley marks where they'd carry the V-1s in. It was like a cradle. But this was not the final preparation for the launching. The setting of the altimeter or the compass or even the warhead detonators would be done at other bunkers closer to the launching pad, just over here at the far end of the forest. This is the Richthaus, or the non-magnetic building, and you can see there's not much left of it. It must have had a bad encounter with an Allied bomb. But what happened here is the final stage of preparation before launching, they would bring the V-1 in. You can see what's left of the doorway here. This was a non-magnetic building, and it had to be that, because this is where they set the compass. And they would put two detonators in, one on the belly and one on the nose. So if it landed flat, it would go off, or if it came down nose first, it would also go off. Once this was done, the wings are attached, it's still on its trolley, and it's taken over to the launching pad.

This is the launching ramp, and it's really all that's left of the entire launching facility. It's built of cinder blocks, and the idea was it would protect the crew from any explosion that might go on during the rocket launching. And within it, they put a catapult, 150 feet long. And, of course, the reason they needed a catapult is that the V-1 was only airworthy at 150 miles an hour. So the catapult had to fire it out of here like a slingshot. When everything is going, they'd run back to a little control bunker over there, and from there they press the button, which would ignite the jet engine. So when everything was set, the engine is firing, the Germans would press the button, and the rocket would go. One thing that was totally unique about the V-1 was the sound it made. It was really infamous. Because it was a pulse engine, it would start off with fuel coming in, it would be ignited by the oxygen, and then it would explode, combust. And once it combusted, a new amount of fuel would go in, and then it would combust. So you had a effect. In these positions, the Germans planned to rain terror on London. It was going to be a new blitz with new vengeance weapons.

0: The Allied reaction to the German rocket program was swift, and they initiated Operation Crossbow to destroy all German rocket installations. The heavy bombers went across to Germany and destroyed Peenemünde, and they launched attacks on every one of the ski sites, and there were more than 100 of them. At first, it was heavy bombers bombing from about 10,000 feet. And you can see evidence of their bombing all the way through this park. This is a crater maybe made by a 500-pounder bomb from a Lancaster. Some of the fighter bombers they used here were the Mosquitoes. They also had no-ball raids, or what the pilots started to call no-balls raids, because when they came in low-level to attack these sites, they were hit by rifle fire, machine gun fire, and light anti-aircraft fire.
1: V-1 sites, you couldn't attack at low-level. They were sighted in awkward places anyway, and of course the building was just a single story. So the only sensible way of the Mosquito was to do shallow dive bombing. You'd go in low level to avoid interception. And then just before the target, pull up to about 2,500 feet. Come in a shallow dive, bomb in the dive. And go back down to the deck to escape.
0: By May 1944, all 100 of the ski sites were destroyed. But the Germans reacted very quickly, and they built modified V-1 sites, and they got rid of the ski buildings. And these were very difficult to detect because they were built around farms and in little woodlands. There was no clear bunkers to attack. And on June 13, 1944, the first V-1s fell in London, and a new blitz had begun.
2: The V-1 attacks on England are devastating. The civilian population is thrown into alarm. And with little defense against the high-speed bombs, the Allies look once again to the Mosquito, hoping their tried and tested super weapon can turn back this new.

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3: June 6th, 1944. The Allied invasion of Normandy. After 5 long years of occupation, the liberation of Western Europe is underway. But the Nazi threat is far from over. In truth, the Germans, with their advanced rocket technology, are about to unleash a wave of terror attacks on England's civilian population with their new secret weapon, the V-1 flying bomb. On June 13, 1944, only 1 week after D-Day, the first V-1s rain down on London.

0: I was underneath a couple when I was near London, and of course when you saw it and that motor cut, everybody hit the ditch, you know, because you know it was going to crash.
1: We heard this one come over, and then the engine stopped. So everybody fell on the floor. The dust came out from the walls and the ceiling about 6 inches. And I got up from the floor to my drink, which was on the bar. And as soon as I touched the glass, it disintegrated, just fell apart. And I always remember the barman, who also appeared from the other side of the bar. He said, "I saw that, so I'd better have one on the house."
2: Ground crews fight desperately to repel the V-1 attacks. Anti-aircraft fire and barrage balloons prove marginally effective. Nonetheless, the majority of flying bombs slip through. The Allies quickly realize the most effective way to stop the V-1 is to intercept them in the air. Once again, they turn to the unparalleled speed and firepower of the de Havilland Mosquito.
0: When the V-1 started to come off, we were taken right off of intruding in the hopes of shooting down these V-1s. There was a vivid flash on the French coast. All you'd see is a big flame, because it trailed a flame about 20 feet long. We could see it coming out across the channel, so we would do an interception. These things were going pretty close to 400 miles an hour and sometimes a little more. And even diving on them, we had trouble catching them. We immediately decided on a tactic of patrolling at 10,000 feet. We peel over and try to get the Mosquito up to 440 miles an hour.
3: We were gaining some because the fire coming out of the ass end of the V-1 was getting bigger. The Mosquito was screaming in every joint. I thought the wings would never stand it. We began to level out, and the clock said 400 miles per hour. We're too close! I shut my eyes as the cannons began banging away.
0: The real danger was if you picked up a piece of debris in the radiator. The other problem was that it produced a very vivid white flash that would blind you.
3: When the explosion came, I thought I was going to be dead. The goddamn thing went off right in our faces. "I bet we're all blistered," my pilot said. He was talking about the Mosquito. There wasn't an inch of paint anywhere. The Mosquito was black. No numbers, no letters, nothing.
0: Once we got the hang of the tactic, we were fairly successful, and I think 418 Squadron shot down about 80 of these B-1s.
2: Russ Bannock goes on to destroy a total of 19 V-1 rockets and 11 German night fighters, earning him the distinction as Canada's second highest scoring fighter ace of the Second World War. The Mosquito proves a highly effective weapon against the last of the V-1 attacks, but the war in the air is changing. 1944 also sees the introduction of Germany's powerful V-2 rocket. The Messerschmitt 262 jet fighter, heralding a new era of air warfare. By the time war against Germany ends in May 1945, the Mosquito's reign is all but over.
4: This is the church in the small village of Poix-de-Picardy in northwest France. It's about 100 miles from England, and during the Second World War, there are many air bases in this area and many transport centers that were targets of the Allied air attacks. There's a cemetery just up here that contains 149 Commonwealth airmen. Most of the men buried here were killed on bombing operations. Here's the grave of Flying Officer Harry Jones of Montreal. He was a pilot of a Halifax bomber when he was shot down on June 8, 1944. But there's another crew in here that's quite different. They were the men known as intruders. This is the grave of R.J. Tomlinson of Sherbrooke, Quebec. He was the pilot of a Mosquito, and here's his navigator, Charles Essam, who was shot down on intruder operations on June 3, 1944. The intruders were so effective that the Germans referred to them as the bandits of the air.
2: Though it has never enjoyed the historic fanfare of the Spitfire or the Lancaster bomber, the fact remains that for four crucial years, the Mosquito, with its matchless combination of speed, maneuverability, and firepower, was the Allies' most versatile aircraft. Piloted by fearless crews, its hundreds of high-risk missions hastened the end of the Second World War, undoubtedly saving countless lives that might yet have been lost.

0: peace at last. The 11th of November, 1918. The main protagonist, Germany, has signed the ceasefire. Jubilation amongst the victors, at least among those who had survived this four-year world war. The result of the slaughter, 20 million souls. The defeated, despairing, and embittered were hungry because the victors kept their countries under blockade. Paris, 18th of January, 1919. The victors sat down together to decide the destiny of the losing nations. President of the USA, Woodrow Wilson, arrived by ship. His goal was a reasonable peace, the right of people to self-determination. The losers pinned their hopes on him. The English Prime Minister wanted safety from Germany and its allied nations. Georges Clemenceau, French Prime Minister, wanted damages, reparations, to pay for the destruction wrought by war.
1: The Allied nations wanted the war. They were defeated, so they had to pay. It works like this. And they paid. How do we say it? Woe to the vanquished. We wanted redemption, and we liked it.
0: Meanwhile, in the defeated countries, revolution broke out. In Hungary and in Germany, fights in the streets of Berlin. On the ruins of former monarchies and empires, new states were born. In Berlin, the first free elections were overshadowed by the revolution. Participation in the elections was very high. Women were allowed to vote for the first time. In Germany, the Social Democrats won. The German parliament sat together in Weimar, far away from the hectic center of Berlin. The first president was Frederick Ebert. One of the conditions of the victors was already fulfilled, and not only in Germany. Most of the defeated nations became democratic states. Their representatives were invited to Versailles. The head of the German delegation was Foreign Minister von Brockdorff-Rantzau. The winners wanted to humiliate the losers, closed behind wooden fences. On May 7th, the hour of revenge had arrived for Francis Clemenceau. The victors gave the losers the conditions of peace in writing. A book containing 440 articles. Only written objection was accepted. The German, Brockdorff-Rantzau, recoiled, but kept his composure. The victors demanded one-seventh of the German Empire. To the west, Alsace-Lorraine. To the east, Posen, parts of Western Prussia and Silesia, and the Austro-Hungarian monarchy was divided up. Many new states were born. In many cases, they stressed their claims with outpost troops. This was on top of reparations, money, weapons, and payments in commodities.
1: The conditions were too moderate in terms of money, or compared to what Bismarck asked for in 1871 from the French. Versailles' fatal topic was the question of guilt. This infected Versailles, and this sickness saw the Weimar Republic through the new states of the monarchy, too.
0: The agreement declared that only Germany was responsible for the war. There were protests against this. The Germans were being blamed for World War I.
2: Ich entsinne mich in der Schule, da waren unsere Geschichtslehrer, die sagten,
1: I remember our history teachers said in school, now comes Versailles. We heard the conditions. Now we are the older generation, but you and your children will have to struggle because of this.
2: Dann habt ihr bis zu eurem Tode und darüber hinaus also Tribut zu zahlen.
0: Who signs the peace treaty? The opinion of the German representatives differed. According to Chancellor Scheidemann, the hand that signs this contract shall wither and fall off. The German Republic faced a big challenge. The right wing wanted war. Marshal Foch was waiting for this. the highest-ranked French soldier could not wait to occupy Germany.
1: What could we do? The war could go on. They would still occupy us. We had lost the war, and we had to pay for it.
0: 28th of June, 1919. On the day of signing, the representatives of the 32 winning nations appeared, most of them without any role. Clemenceau could put his will across. The Americans accepted the result. Only the dream of Wilson comes through. Allied nations. The palace of the Sun King, where they proclaimed the German Empire. Only others would decide about the fate of the defeated. Dictated peace. Only for the active signing were the defeated nations allowed to enter the mirror room. The hour of triumph. Victorious poses in front of the camera. With the treaty signed by the losers, but never accepted by them.
3: Im Grunde begann schon am Tag seiner Unterschrift.
1: As a matter of fact, it already started on the day of signing, the elimination of the strict condition. The politicians of the Weimar Republic worked a lot on achieving moderation and in the end to make the agreement irrelevant.
0: The defeated still had to fulfill serious conditions, but it turned out only years later that the restriction caused less damage to the economies than expected. But the feeling of indignity was heavy.
4: C'était une décision.
1: Versailles opened the gates to the next war. Everyone knew that Germany wouldn't keep the terms of the treaty for long. On some fine day, this would have to come to a bad end.
0: Hitler was to use the Versailles Treaty as the explosive substance with which to destroy Europe. The time of suppression and exploitation had come.
5: The participants of November 1918 stirred up and controlled everything and were responsible for absolutely everything.
0: The winners in Versailles celebrated peace, not knowing how quickly it would fade.

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0: is there for you.
1: Europe was in chaos after the First World War. 20 million people were dead. Large parts of France and Germany were completely destroyed, including France's major source of coal and much of its farmland. The total war, which had consumed so many lives, had also consumed the combatants' thirst for war. When the Kaiser's army began marching home, the civilian population was stunned by the armistice. As the guns fell silent and the Kaiser began his exile in Holland, the once proud German fleet was all but forgotten. Discipline vanished. Red banners were raised over the fleet, and officers were murdered. The system of reparations set up in Versailles resulted in runaway inflation in Germany. From the end of the war, the mark lost ground against the dollar. In November 1918, the mark was worth 25 cents. By 1922, the mark was worth 25% of a penny. As a condition of the Treaty of Versailles, the Germans formed a democratic government in the city of Weimar, called the Weimar Republic. In the eyes of many, the new democracy was not a legitimate governing body. It was imposed upon the German people by the Allied governments, and many saw its elected officials as traitors. Germany plunged into social and economic chaos. Demoralized, disaffected veterans of the army were outraged. Socialists, communists, nationalists, and imperialists

0: Guided by a shared purpose and a spirit of collaboration, Emory University students push each other to think creatively and work cooperatively, knowing that different perspectives lead to new ideas.
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2: And a belief of the superiority of Germans as part of the Aryan master race. Further, they believed that the Weimar Republic was out of touch with the lower and middle classes and was simply not able to restore their country. Radical change was necessary. It was an ideology and a movement which Hitler believed in. He soon quit the army and joined them as a figurehead and public speaker. Over the next year, Hitler spoke at public gatherings many times on behalf of the party, commonly repeating similar messages. Anger towards the Treaty of Versailles, blame for the country's problems on the greed of both the Allied governments and the Jews. Larger audiences began to gather when Hitler spoke, and because of his persuasive speaking skills, the German Workers' Party soon grew to over 3,000 members. It soon changed its insignia to the swastika, a symbol of the Aryan race. It changed its name to the National Socialist German Workers' Party, commonly referred to as the Nazi Party. And in 1921, Hitler became the Nazi Party's chairman and would introduce the element of fear. Within a few months, Hitler organized a party militia called the Sturmabteilung, brown-shirted stormtroopers who used violence to intimidate any competitors. Hitler's refined, specific goals of the party by that time were simple: to rebuild Germany as the mighty empire it deserved to be, to expand Germany's borders, to punish the Allied governments, and to wage a war against the Jews. This general maxim would only become more extreme. But not all of Hitler's ideas were original. In Italy, the National Fascist Party was a year or two ahead of the Nazis. Hitler admired the success of Benito Mussolini. He liked Mussolini's use of the Roman salute as a galvanizing gesture and gave it to the Nazis. But it was Mussolini's rise to power by force which inspired Hitler the most. Mussolini was about to conquer Italy, and Hitler was poised to do the same in Germany.

0: Order for Jennifer C.
1: Is this my double shot, double cream, double froth, double pump, double whip, double sleeve?
0: Yeah. Can you handle that much caffeine?
1: Did you know Discover automatically doubles all the cash back you've earned at the end of your first year?
0: Oh, really? That's great.
1: Seriously, did you know Discover automatically doubles all the cash back you've earned at the end of your first year?
0: Yeah, you just said that.
1: Did you say I just said that?
0: Yeah, I'm cutting you off.
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0: 300,000 black shirts, ready for a struggle. With these, the fascists threatened Rome. Though in fact, there were only 30,000 of them. On October 29th, 1922, Benito Mussolini became the unfettered ruler of Italy.
1: He had aggressive followers. These hot-headed youngsters scared people. They held their bats always ready to strike. One, two, and they struck.
0: The state was in a crisis. The city could be occupied by the fascists without any resistance. The king counted on an alliance with the black shirts and handed over the right of government to their leader, Mussolini. Parliament granted him absolute power.
1: He was a great actor, without ideas, with very little culture, but one who knew very well how to hurt people. He knew how to manipulate people. As he stepped up to the podium, he already knew what the crowd wanted to hear. He held a dialogue with his audience, and he made a hit.
0: He reached out for power, and there was someone who wanted to follow him. The man from Austria dreamt of marching to Berlin.
2: Hitler had angeregt.
1: His example left a deep impression on Hitler, and in 1923 he tried a similar takeover of Germany. Mussolini, a man who shut out all doubt, was idolized by Hitler.
0: As a demagogue, as a populist, as a dictator. On the 23rd of September, Hitler hired a photographer. A revolt needed publicity. Power needed poses. 8th of November, Burger Braukeller. Prominent leaders of Munich were invited by the Bavarian government. Amongst the guests were many in favor of Hitler. The instigator deployed his troops and distributed weapons. At 8:30 p.m., Hitler swooped into the gathering with his followers. To grasp their attention, he shot a bullet into the ceiling.
1: A friend of my father, a ministry counselor, was standing next to me, repeating, "It's a comedy. It's a comedy."
0: This was not a comedy. It was a revolution. Adolf Hitler, the Landskorporal in 1919, politically, in spite of the legends, is homeless.
1: The participants of November 1918 instigated everything. Everything is their fault, and they are responsible for that.
0: Right-wing free troops beat down the Red Revolution in Munich, too. They called it cleaning up. Finally, even Hitler knew where he belonged. He gained popularity in the beer kellers of Munich with atrocious campaigns against the Jewish community and the leftists. He was a wild mix of fear and hate.
1: I heard it in 1920 when Hitler published his program at the congregation in Hofbräuhaus, and it made an extremely bad impression on me. I said to one of my friends who was with me at the gathering, "This person should never be allowed to have political power."
0: In 1923, the first trial of Hitler's political power, Erich Ludendorff, a general from World War I, was the leader of the right wing. Hitler was the ideal assistant to realize his plans.
1: And then the year 1923 came, when we first tried to come into power in our country.
0: The monarchists and the Nazis agreed on one thing. The government in Berlin had to leave. But they did not trust each other. Hitler was afraid of the Bavarian government. He had to take action. Only a few of his henchmen were informed of his plans. Burger Braukeller, the evening of the 8th of November. Hitler overran the gathering. He changed the Bavarian government. He claimed to occupy Berlin. He forced a leading Bavarian politician to support his takeover. Gustav von Kahr had no choice. An agreement of illusion.
1: The atmosphere of the room was more shocked than enthusiastic. Our people simply did not know how to handle the situation.
0: They wanted to defeat the system. The first window broke. The rapidly printed posters announced the government change. They tried to cover the chaos.
1: The disaster was well prepared.
0: Everything changed during one night. Von Kahr declared his case against the coup participants. Berlin was declared to be in a state of emergency. The next morning, nobody knew who was leading the city. Thousands of people were gathered to listen to the new governors in power. One of them would be the flag keeper, behind the barbed wire barricades, Heinrich Himmler. Leftists and the Jewish were kept in protective arrest.
1: I have always stood for this approach. Then, of course, I went to the Brubrau cellar and saw people standing there wearing armbands with swastika and holding guns in their hands. They were in civilian clothes, but most of them already in groups, the SA armed and with their guns in their hands.
0: A procession through the whole city, with Hitler and Ludendorff at the front. 2,000 men marched to the Bavarian Defense Ministry, where over 100 state police officers engaged them.
1: As soon as the gunfight started, his bodyguard, Ulrich Graf, stood in front of Hitler. And after being hit by numerous shots, he dropped, pulling down Hitler as well.
0: Four policemen and 14 people participating in the coup were killed. Hitler got off with a minor injury and fled to a villa at Lake Stoffel, owned by the family of his patron, Ernst Hanstengel. The police caught him within 2 days.
1: He said that everything was lost already. Nothing made sense, and so... And then he made scenes flailing with a gun in his hand and said that he would commit suicide. But my mother's reaction was really fast, and she took away his gun and said, "Mr. Hitler, you cannot do this. You have to think about your fellow soldiers. You cannot disappoint them."
2: An alle ihre treuen Gefolgsleute, die können sie jetzt nicht im Stich lassen.
0: After 3 months, negotiations began. The accusation was capital treason. It looked like a burlesque. The court was well disposed to Hitler, and he escaped lightly. The accused saw the opportunity, so he mobilized everything and removed Ludendorff from his leadership position. 5 years in Landsberg prison. It was enough time to work out a new plan. He dictated his political satire to Rudolf Hess. Its title was My Struggle, or in German, Mein Kampf. After 9 months, Hitler was released.
1: He was an old offender. If the court had not been insane enough to release him, then he would have had to be in prison until at least 1929 or 30, and then it would have made no difference.
0: His next attempt to come into power would succeed. After all of this, Hitler celebrated this shameful event as a victory.
3: Oskar Körner!
4: So, what binds dictators across history and geography? What traits do they share? They're usually charming, charismatic, and intelligent. They brim over with self-confidence and independence and exude sexual energy. They're also extremely self-absorbed, masterful liars, compassionless, often sadistic, and possess a boundless appetite for power. They share these traits with the classic characteristics of a genuine psychopath. In 1917, the fascist Mussolini praised the October Revolution that brought Vladimir Lenin and the Bolshevik movement to power in Russia, as Mussolini himself desired a revolution in Italy to bring the fascists to power. The Nazis waged a modern whirlwind campaign in 1930, unlike anything ever seen in Germany. Hitler traveled the country delivering dozens of major speeches, attending meetings, shaking hands, signing autographs, posing for pictures, and even kissing babies. On election day, the Nazis received 6,371,000 votes, over 18% of the total, and were thus entitled to 107 seats in the German Reichstag. It was a stunning victory for Hitler. Overnight, the Nazi Party went from the smallest to the second largest party in Germany. Castro, his brother Raúl, and Guevara were able to escape into the Sierra Maestra mountain range along the island's southeastern coast. Over the course of the next 2 years, Castro's forces waged a guerrilla war against the Batista government, organizing resistance groups in cities and small towns across Cuba. He was also able to organize a parallel government, carry out some agrarian reform, and control provinces with agricultural and manufacturing production. It was not until October 20th that Libyan officials announced the death of Muammar al-Qaddafi near his hometown of Sirte. Video circulated of Qaddafi's bloodied body being dragged around by the fighters.
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Though Hitler failed to achieve his immediate stated goal, the event gave the Nazis their first exposure to national attention and a propaganda victory. It was while serving his prison sentence at Landsberg that he and Rudolf Hess wrote Mein Kampf. Also, the failed coup attempt changed Hitler's outlook on violent revolution to effect change. From then on, he thought that in order to win the German heart, he needed to do everything by the book, strictly legal. Hitler had a new idea on how to topple the government and take over Germany for the Nazis and himself. He would get elected by the new democratic government. He immediately began reorganizing the party with feverish effort. But the Nazis ran into an obstacle that limited the party's success. Things were getting better in Germany. The economy was improving, and unemployment was dropping. The big German industrialists were now debt-free. Factory output was increasing as investment capital poured in from the United States. Germany now had a new president, Paul von Hindenburg, a famous World War I field marshal. Hindenburg was unanimously backed by the conservative and middle-of-the-road political parties to help bring stability to the Republic and to thwart any attempts by other radical parties to capture the presidency. As things got better economically, there was a sense of relaxation amongst the German people. Amid all of this, Adolf Hitler knew it was going to be slow going for his party, which had counted so many unhappy, disgruntled men amongst its members. But he also had a sense that the good times would not last. The German Republic was living on borrowed money and borrowed time. The underlying political and racial tensions he was so keen to exploit were still there, only dormant. And when the good times were over, the resulting anger and desperation would feed his goals once again. But for now, he just had to wait. Adolf Hitler described the quiet years between 1926 and 1929 as one of the happiest times of his life. By the scenic mountains in the German state of Bavaria, Hitler found an ideal home. He spent his days gazing at inspiring, majestic mountain views and dreaming of future glory for himself and his German Reich. Those dreams centered around asserting the supremacy of the Germanic race, acquiring more living space for the German people, and dealing harshly with Jews and Marxists. By May of 1926, Hitler had overcome any remaining rivals within the Nazi Party and assumed the title of Supreme Leader, or Führer. He enjoyed a following amongst upper-class socialites who were strangely drawn to this charismatic but socially awkward man. Hitler delighted in their attention and their money. During these quiet years, Joseph Goebbels first came to Hitler's attention and experienced a quick rise in the Nazi hierarchy. Goebbels displayed a great talent for speech writing, organizing, and propaganda. He was a rarity amongst the Nazis, a highly educated man with a PhD in literature from Heidelberg. He became infatuated with Hitler. On May 20th, national elections were held. The Nazis had a poor showing, although Goebbels won a seat in the Reichstag, the German parliament. For the average German, the Nazis at this time had little appeal. Things seemed to be just fine without them. The economy was strong, inflation was under control, and people were working again. All of that soon changed. October 29th, the Wall Street stock market crashed with disastrous worldwide effects. First in America, and then the rest of the world, companies went bankrupt. Banks failed, and people instantly lost their life savings. Unemployment soon soared, and poverty and starvation became real possibilities for everyone. The people panicked. Governments seemed powerless against the worldwide economic collapse, and fear ruled. The Great Depression had begun, and Adolf Hitler knew his time had come. By mid-1930, amid the economic pressures of the Great Depression, the German democratic government was beginning to unravel.
the elections were set for September 14th. Hitler and the Nazis sprang into action. Their time for campaigning had arrived. It was a modern whirlwind campaign in 1930, unlike anything ever seen before in Germany. Hitler traveled the country, delivering dozens of speeches, attending meetings, shaking hands, signing autographs, and even kissing babies. Joseph Goebbels brilliantly organized thousands of meetings and torchlight parades. He plastered posters everywhere and printed millions of copies of special editions of Nazi newspapers. In his speeches, Hitler offered the Germans what they needed most: encouragement. He gave them heaps of vague promises while avoiding the details. He used simple catchphrases repeated over and over. His campaign appearances were carefully staged events. Audiences were always kept waiting, deliberately letting the tension increase, only to be broken by solemn processions of brown shirts, blaring military music, and finally, the appearance of Hitler. The effect of a closed-in hall with theatrical-style lighting and decorations of swastikas everywhere was overwhelming and hypnotic. Hitler began each speech in low, hesitating tones, gradually raising the pitch and volume of his voice, then exploding in a climax of frenzied indignation. He combined this with carefully rehearsed hand gestures for maximum effect. He skillfully played on the emotions of the audience, bringing the level of excitement higher and higher until the audience wound up a wide-eyed, screaming, frenzied mass that surrendered to his will and looked upon him with pseudo-religious adoration. Hitler offered something to everyone: work to the unemployed, prosperity to failed business people, profits to industry, expansion to the army, social harmony, an end to class distinctions. On election day, September 14th, 1930, the Nazis received 6 million votes, over 18%. They were entitled to 107 seats in the German Reichstag. It was a stunning victory for Hitler. Overnight, the Nazi Party went from the smallest to the second largest party in Germany. Now, for the floundering German democracy, the clock was ticking, and time

0: That's my job, and I aim to do it every night.
1: Adolf Hitler had a vision of a new Germany. This vision was based on world domination and a deep-seated anti-Semitism. It was an arduous task to control the minds of the mass population, but it was much easier to control the minds of the young. In May 1922, the Nazis held a meeting at the Bürgerbräu Keller, a large beer hall in Munich. At this meeting, the foundation of the Jugendbund, the Nazi Youth League, was set. Although that meeting attracted only 17 teenagers, it was a start. Membership into the Jugendbund was only for qualified Aryan German young men who were between 14 and 18 years old. Anyone from another country, any Jews, and any other racially inferior people were automatically excluded from joining. Every approved Jugendbund member had to swear his personal allegiance, first to Adolf Hitler, second to the 11 covenants of the Jugendbund, and finally to the political program of the Nazi Party. There were weekly classes and workshops. Every second Sunday was spent in mandatory hiking trips across the countryside. The League also established its own libraries for members, which were made up of carefully selected books. The Jugendbund's first public appearance was in September 1922 at the Nazis' Remembrance Day event in Nuremberg. About 900 Jugendbund members attended. And that was only the beginning. For Hitler, 1925 was a year spent successfully rebuilding the Nazi Party and consolidating his position as its absolute leader. Amid this success, Hitler called for his first mass rally since his release from prison, held in the city of Weimar, the same location as the current democratic government. In July 1926, a two-day Nazi rally began, with the Nazi Youth League playing an important role and in full force. At the suggestion of the Nazi leaders, the Nazi Youth League was renamed the Hitler Jugend. Thus, the Hitler Youth was born. The Hitler Youth quickly grew in popularity in the late 20s. It soon became clear that this was the best method to build the Nazi Party of the future. At the end of 1928, a separate branch was established in the Hitler Youth for girls. This was later called the Bund Deutscher Model, the League of German Girls, or BDM. Although the Hitler Youth was quite successful, Hitler was not the only one who recognized the far-reaching potential of controlling Germany's young people. Balder von Schirach had joined the Nazi Party at age 18, after hearing Hitler speak for the first time. Schirach was the epitome of ambition and set his sights on gaining control of the Hitler Youth organization. By this time, the Hitler Jugend had grown from 80 branches with 700 members in 1926 to 450 branches with 13,000 members in 1929. But it was still a tiny organization, considering that throughout Germany, there were 4.3 million young people involved in a wide variety of youth groups. But the Hitler Youth Movement, like the Nazi Party itself, would soon experience enormous growth as a result of the economic catastrophe brought about by the Great Depression.
2: Heute Morgen um 10 Uhr hat der Boykott begonnen. Wird bis die Mitternachtstunde fortgesetzt. Vollzieht sich mit einer schlagartigen Wucht, aber auch mit einer imponierenden Manneszucht und Disziplin. Wir haben nun in Paris und London und New York eine Zufluchtsstätte gefunden. Unsere Partei und unser Führer, Heil!
1: The radical tone of the speeches by Goebbels and Chirac attracted the attention of local police. This resulted in a crackdown of the Hitler Youth. Propaganda marches were banned, and German schoolboys were prohibited from joining. Penalties included possible expulsion from school and fines. The official crackdown had little overall effect, and actually made this forbidden group more appealing to adventurous teens. Parents tried in vain to discourage their children from associating with Hitler Youths. Other groups copied some of the practices of the Hitler Youth, such as target practice using small caliber rifles. Hitler Youth marches, rallies, and meetings continued despite the opposition. 1930 was a landmark year in the rise of Hitler, and the Hitler Youth played an important role. Throughout Germany, along with Nazi stormtroopers, they tirelessly campaigned to get Nazis elected into the Reichstag in the now faltering Weimar Republic. With rising tensions in the country and membership in the Hitlerjugend on the rise, it would only be a matter of time before the Nazis gained considerable social and political power in Germany.

0: Guided by a shared purpose and a spirit of collaboration, Emory University students push each other to think creatively and work cooperatively, knowing that different perspectives lead to new ideas.
1: What makes Emory special is that it has very rigorous academics, but a community that is willing to support each other. 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
0: Learn more at emory.edu.

0: spring, 1932. Presidential election campaign. Hitler wanted to replace Hindenburg, the current president of the Weimar Republic. But he was not the only candidate. The president of the Communist Party was Ernst Thälmann. Thälmann was willing to follow Moscow's example to set up a Soviet Germany. Hitler was always one step ahead of his competitors. A modern election campaign with barbarian slogans.
1: Die Deutschlandflüge, das war die größte.
2: The biggest innovation was the flight tour around the country. This way, Hitler had the opportunity to hold speeches in different locations in the morning and in the afternoon on mass meetings in different German cities.
0: It seemed that Hitler was everywhere. His voice even invaded people's flats. Election campaign speeches on gramophone discs. Hitler's election campaign was a potion made of fear and hate of the damaged republic and the supposed Bolshevik and Jewish conspiracies. He used the fear of poverty and unemployment as well. Almost 7 million people were affected by these problems. Hitler's rise was in close relation with the fear of social decline.
3: Altogether with the families, this was at least a quarter of the population, and they hardly had any social care. A few years ago, I checked it. 10 marks, 50 pfennigs was the allotment for a 4 or 5 member family. A lot of people were starving.
0: Not only the unemployed believed in the right or left party's radical slogans. Since the beginning of the 1930s, the communists had been growing in numbers as well. Together with the Nazis, they squeezed the dying Weimar Republic more and more.
3: Nobody knew what democracy meant. They had no idea about that, and nobody wanted it. Everybody trusted in the right wing. They said, this is the end, the cleft where left wing, this homeless society, wants to push us.
0: The democratic parties were not able to overcome the situation. The chancellor who was governing in parliament was not supported by any layer of society.
3: There were no people who could have been suitable for this task, who would have been ready to risk their lives or reputation.
0: Political activities were not taking place in the institutes, but conspiracies against the old president Hindenburg, lords and German nationalist reactionaries. The other location of the fights was the street. The big parties were now operating half-military organizations, and bitter fights took place between the Nazis and the communists. Public order was breaking.
2: They started to hit each other with sticks and other pieces of wood. This had nothing to do with the election campaign. It was rather a small civil war.
0: The military force of Hitler's party, the SA, consisted of an army of 500,000. The threat of a coup. One last try to alleviate the chaos.
2: The Prussian government has banned the operation of the SA from today throughout the entire territory of the country.
0: Hitler's army circumvented the prohibition. The SA marched in white. The Republic watched without any reaction. Finally, Hindenburg suspended the prohibition. The brown shirts continued.
2: They had high boots, belt buckles on their trousers, rifle slings and honors. This cost a fortune in those times, but all of them had a uniform. It had to be financed somehow.
0: One of Hitler's benefactors was Alfred Hugenberg, the publisher. He organized an anti-republic meeting in Bad Harzburg. He invited bankers and significant personalities of the German economy. Hitler's election budget had some income, but it seemed to be insufficient. the party faced financial problems.
2: The financial situation of the NSDAP from the first day till the last one was very hard. In the first few months, they kept the membership certificates of the new members at the local offices so that they could collect the first few months' membership fees on a local level, and only after that they sent the certificates to the headquarters in Munich.
0: However, the number of Nazi Party members increased, just like that of the communists who, instead of the insanity of the Nazis, were worshipping the fake picture of the Soviet Republic. But were these the only possible choices?
2: We could choose the Soviet Germany or National Socialist Germany. But at that time, people said, or rather the communists, said that who chooses Hitler chooses war.
0: The people elected President Hindenburg one more time. But chancellors, like popes, were coming and going.
2: One could see that this couldn't go on like that. People felt that something radically new had to happen.
0: The Reichstag election had been scheduled two more times, in June and in November. It was always the same game. People like Hitler were not elected for their arguments, but for their self-assertion.
3: People believed in a miracle worker because they were embittered, and then came somebody who had strong self-confidence and who could impress people with the strength of hypnosis.
0: The making of an image. Studied poses. Illusions.
3: He described it so believably, the wonderful things he would realize after having been elected, that people believed with reason that he was their savior.
0: But the propaganda did not really work. In the Reichstag's elections in November, the Nazis lost more than 2 million votes. Hitler's star was falling. All attempts to move the crowds, all rhetorical phrases, were useless. Nothing helped Hitler come to power. He could only get the power by the failure of the old republic's supporting parties. Threats at the end of a year full of crisis.
2: They can repress us, even kill us. I don't mind, but we will never capitulate.
0: But Hitler did not need to run for a position by free elections anymore. Other anti-republic forces were helping him to gain power.
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3: A victorious procession after a long march. With fake rewritten history, the National Socialists celebrated their already legendary takeover of power. A decade elapsed before they broke into power. At the beginning of 1933, it seemed that the energy had declined.
4: Hitler's party lost votes. The state of the economy got a bit better. The Nazi party was only successful because things were not going well.
5: We won't capitulate.
3: The demagogue used the crisis caused by a lost war, unemployment, and poverty. Hitler acted like a savior in Germany and in the Nazi Party. With every type of violence, Hitler fought against the Republic, which he could thank for his rise to power. Just before the finish, it seemed that his opportunities were numbered. But with elections and parliamentary delegates, he could not break through. Then, he got an unexpected offer.

0: A secret conspiracy was being developed. Hitler was invited to Kurt von Schroeder's villa in Cologne. The secret was revealed. Hiding was useless. Hitler's mysterious partner was called Franz von Papen, the ex-chancellor. Papen, with Hitler's help, wanted to return to power because he felt that he could save the state.
1: Den Hitler, den nehmen wir an die Kandare.
2: Many thought they could gobble up Hitler, hold him back. They thought they could bring Hitler into a decent, honorable system.
1: In ein braves System.
0: The system of the Republic was not the same as it was in the beginning. According to the elderly president, different, sequentially following chancellors would rule, totally independent from the parliament. Chancellors as ordered, like Kurt von Schleicher in the spring of 1933. In the backgrounds, others were working. Two men sneaked out of the opera house where they first appeared in public. They used this later as their alibi when meeting Hitler. Once again, Papen arranged for the president of the empire and the chief of the chancellery to find out how they could form a state out of the Nazi party. After short hesitation, they gave their plan to the president. In an atmosphere of lethargy and confusion, few guessed the approaching danger. Yet Hitler did not hide his ambitions.
2: We are not tolerant. The goal that leads me on is that I should sweep away all these 30 parties from Germany.
3: Man hat ihn wohl nicht ernst genommen.
4: They didn't take him seriously enough.
3: Man hat eher
4: they rather mocked him because they could not imagine that once he would have such power.
3: Man geglaubt hat, dass er eine solche Macht gewinnen würde.
0: On January 30th, Hitler was appointed chancellor by President Hindenburg. The majority felt relieved. The civilian ministers thought they would be able to control him. Papen could only hope he would be right.
4: My father thought that there were enough left from the old cabinet and that they could control and bring Hitler to his senses and work together with him. It would work out, but Hitler disappointed him.
0: Every nationalist sycophant wanted to control Hitler, according to their individual interests. But as early as the evening of the appointment, the real situation became clear. At the fireworks display, Hitler knew how to influence the masses. People celebrated as if he was one of them, just an ordinary man who had ascended.
5: Wir alle hatten gespürt.
2: We felt that all this was a turning point of some kind, but no one guessed that it was a decisive day for the whole century.
0: The triumphant march was followed by revenge.
4: I always said, unification of terror and success is unbeatable.
0: Seduction and violence. The Reichstag burned down. Terror knew no limits. A state of emergency would cripple the democratic system. In the torture chambers of the SA, power was arbitrary.
2: I do not have to serve justice. My task? Destruction and eradication. I saw when in our cellar that they had thrashed a Jewish lawyer until he was bleeding. It is natural that a historical event like this, here or there, is accompanied by such sad phenomena.
0: The last partially free elections gave Hitler a majority. The Chancellor only needed the coalition with the conservatives to spread his totalitarian power easily. only the Social Democratic Party voted against the empowering law. But their veto came too late.
2: The party had to say no, but it didn't have any influence anymore. It couldn't put across its no against a powerful resistance. On January 30th in Germany, the die was cast, and I do not believe that the opponents who laughed back then are still laughing today.
0: They organized a touching national reconciliation in Potsdam. But reality showed something different.
6: Zwei Worte, die mir nicht aus dem Kopf gehen.
4: Since then, two words could not leave my mind. Hitler mobilizes. This was a rehearsal, and many more rehearsals were to come before the war broke out. But it was visible that Hitler wanted to create machines out of the people.

1921, Hitler organized a party militia called the Sturmabteilung, the brown-shirted stormtroopers, also known as the SA. It was under the command of a former army captain, Ernst Röhm. Nicknamed the Brown Shirts because of their distinctive uniforms, SA stormtroopers were in the thick of riots and other trouble. But Hitler was convinced that his opponents, both within and outside the Nazi Party, would try to kill him if they had the opportunity. To protect himself from this possibility, Hitler set up a new ultra-loyal paramilitary group that would have the job of guarding him and other senior Nazi leaders. In April 1925, only 8 men were in the elite group of bodyguards called the Schutzstaffel, or Protection Squad. This title was quickly abbreviated to SS, creating the infamous name. Because of their distinctive black uniforms, they were soon nicknamed the Black Guard, or Black Order. For the next 4 years, the SS was a small, elite group of bodyguards that traveled with Hitler wherever he went. In January 1929, Hitler appointed Heinrich Himmler as head of the SS, along with the blessing to build it up as a force to rival the SA. Himmler was totally loyal to Hitler and threw himself into expanding his new police force. Over the next 4 years, he expanded the SS to some 52,000 men. Loyalty to Hitler was at the core of the SS ethos. The expanded SS organization was essentially a shadow internal security apparatus, which would help the Nazis gain and keep power in Germany. President Hindenburg hoped that making Hitler chancellor in January 1933 would appease and quiet him. He was wrong. The Nazis had always used violence to intimidate their opponents, and once Hitler took office, this did not change. In 1933, the Buchenwald concentration camp was open for political prisoners, and after Hitler became chancellor, thousands of people were sent there. It was not for Jews at first. The Nazis first focused on the intelligentsia and their political enemies. In March 1933, the Reichstag was set on fire under circumstances which remain mysterious. The Nazis blamed the communists, but history blames the Nazis. This last institution of the Weimar Republic was shut down, and Hitler used this as an excuse to condemn communists and socialists to prison. Hitler and the Nazis also moved against those least likely to defend themselves. Physically and mentally handicapped Germans were sent away to special hospitals, where they were forcibly sterilized and eventually killed. April 1st, 1933, the Nazis began a boycott of Jewish businesses. The SA stormtroopers stood in front of Jewish storefronts and intimidated anyone attempting to enter. The following week, Jews were removed from civil service positions. Within a year, non-Aryans and anyone with one Jewish parent or grandparent were removed from practicing professions like law, banking, medicine, and journalism. Ironically, the greatest challenge to Hitler's survival during the early years of the Third Reich came from his own SA stormtroopers. SA leader Ernst Röhm had been with Hitler since the beginning and expected Hitler as chancellor to reward the SA with additional power and rewards. After all, Röhm's stormtroopers were largely responsible for Hitler's rise to power. On the front lines of the Nazi political revolution, they had risked their lives battling communists for control of the streets and squashed anyone who stood in Hitler's way. But the SA was now powerful enough to displace Hitler if they so desired, and this became a threat. Also, Hitler could never gain control of the army until he eliminated the SA as a threat to the thoroughly Prussian officer corps. It was time for the SA to be replaced by the SS. June 30th, 1934, the night of the long knives. Hitler had carefully concocted a bogus coup plot involving Röhm and other SA leaders, who were summoned to a villa outside Berlin. They were met by a squadron of SS officers and were arrested.
Hermann Göring and Heinrich Himmler accused Röhm of being a homosexual. Röhm was taken to prison, where he was beaten and told to confess. When he would not, he was offered a pistol. When he did not commit suicide, the door was thrown open by the SS officers, and Röhm died in a hail of gunfire. In Berlin, other SS units arrested some 150 SA leaders. They were then shot, four at a time, by a firing squad in the Lichterfeld barracks. The total number of people killed on the night of the Long Knives, also called the Blood Purge, was nearly 200. Most were SA cronies of Röhm, but some were leading political opponents of Hitler, such as General Kurt von Schleicher, the last chancellor of the Weimar Republic. The audacious nature of the killings and the lack of response from Hindenburg confirmed Hitler's place as the supreme political power in Germany. A few weeks after the purge, Hitler rewarded Himmler by raising the SS to independent status. No longer a part of the SA, Himmler would now answer only to Hitler. Absolutely loyal to Hitler, the SS would kill anyone on command and would become the Führer's personal instrument of terror, as well as a gigantic, fearsome military force. The German army generals, by condoning the blood purge, locked themselves in step with Hitler and began the long journey that would take them over the next 11 years to the brink of world conquest. And finally, to the hanging docks at Nuremberg.

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1: January 30th, 1933. A new chapter in German history began as Adolf Hitler emerged from the presidential palace as Chancellor of the German nation. Surrounded by admirers, he got into his car and was driven down a street lined with cheering citizens. Nothing stood in between Hitler and his absolute power in Germany, except for 87-year-old German President Paul von Hindenburg, who now lay close to death in his country estate in East Prussia. For Hitler, Hindenburg's demise could not have come at a better time. He had just broken the back of the rowdy brown shirts and cemented the support of the army's general staff. Now, he just needed to resolve the issue of who would succeed Hindenburg as president. Hitler, of course, decided that he should succeed Hindenburg, but not as president. Instead, as Führer, or supreme leader of the German people. On August 2, 1934, the much-anticipated death of Hindenburg finally occurred. Within hours, the Nazi Reichstag announced that the office of president would be combined with that of chancellor. It was put into law that the supreme ruler of the German Reich would be Adolf Hitler. The people of Germany did not vote on this law. It was simply made so. Immediately after the announcement of the new Führer, the German officer corps and every individual soldier in the German army was made to swear a brand new oath of allegiance. I swear by God this sacred oath. I will render unconditional obedience to Adolf Hitler, the Führer of the German Reich and people, supreme commander of the armed forces, and will be ready as a brave soldier to risk my life at any time for this oath. This unprecedented oath was to Hitler personally, not to the German state or German constitution. All men in uniform, in accordance with their military code of honor, would now regard obedience to Hitler as a sacred duty. This would make the German army the personal instrument of Adolf Hitler. Within 2 months, Hitler acquired dictatorial powers resulting from the Enabling Act passed by the Nazi-controlled Reichstag. Hitler's acquisition of power meant that the Hitler Youth and all other Nazi organizations now had the official power of the state on their side. The period of Nazi Gleichschaltung, or forced coordination, immediately began. All German institutions and organizations were either Nazified or disbanded.
2: Nur seine eigene Führung und seine eigene Arbeit. Das Ausland hat dazu gar nichts beigetragen.
1: Hitler Youth leader Baldur von Schirach now sought to Nazify all 400 of the other youth organizations, large and small, throughout Germany.
3: Nun, meine Kameraden, seid ihr zum Abschluss eures Marsches hierher gekommen. 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
4: Adolf Hitler. Sieg Heil!
1: The Nazis capitalized on the natural enthusiasm of young people, their craving for action and desire for peer approval. 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This was the next generation of Nazis. 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
2: The Games of Nations had never before been such a huge event. Several guests raised their hands in greeting, in the Nazi fashion. It was unknown if this was due to reverence to the hosts or due to a misunderstanding. The explanation claimed that this was an official Olympic greeting. The carrying of the torch was also new. It would survive its empire. The organization was perfect.
3: And with this, I open the Berlin Olympic Games.
2: The dictator was thinking of everything, except for the games themselves.
4: Hitler in no way valued the whole thing. He had to be there on the first day officially. He didn't even want to go into the stadium. On that day, three Germans won gold medals, but none of them were expected to. The Germans were seen as without a chance. Then they said that they had only won because the Führer was there. After that, he went to the stadium every day.
2: Hitler believed the games would prove the superiority of the Aryan race. The proof that this was not the case came with the success of Jesse Owens, a black athlete. Jesse Owens was the top athlete in the United States. His team brought the feeling of freedom to the Third Reich, and this significantly influenced the entire world of sports.
5: Well, as Jesse used to always say, he went to Germany to run. And run he did. And wherever Hitler is of today is no particular concern of his.
2: Berlin was still an open city. People could buy Der Stürmer, the local comedy paper, from under the counter. It soon turned out the tolerance was only an illusion. But for 2 weeks, the situation seemed perfect.
6: Das Leben war viel großzügiger.
3: Life seemed to be better during the games. We thought that the situation wasn't that hopeless in the Third Reich. We thought that the Olympic Games would be the beginning of a better and more tolerant country.
2: But the peaceful atmosphere caused the aims of the government to be forgotten. The mechanism of terror was still working further. While the youth wondered about the clean Berlin, the concentration camp in Sachsenhausen was being built.
3: The whole thing was a big set. They showed us a Germany that had nothing in common with reality.
2: Reality generated protests in the United States. The risk of boycott threatened the games. But one woman hindered the scandal, Helene Meyer, half-Jew of German origin, as the Nazis called her. Although she lived in the U.S., she requested permission to fence in German colors, and she got it. Even on the first day, a non-Aryan won the gold, the black high jumper Cornelius Johnson. Hitler was angered and was not willing to shake Johnson's hand. Now there was no higher authority in the stadium, no one above the athletes. On the jumping track, another athlete was the king, Jesse Owens. 8 meters, 6 centimeter long jump, a world record.
5: The people in the stadium were, you ever see the movie of him, and they would say, Jesse Owens, Jesse Owens, Jesse Owens, yeah. So it was really wonderful to him, and nothing like the stories that you've read.
7: Owens was also the winner of the 100-meter sprint.
3: Owens in the lead, Strundberg behind him, Rosenberg closing in, and Jesse Owens wins the 100-meter sprint.
7: Hitler was annoyed.
3: By chance, I was standing just close to where Hitler was when the speaker announced that Jesse Owens had won the 100-meter sprint and had got the gold medal. At this, Hitler angrily pushed back his chair and stormed out past me with a very dark face.
7: Other Germans didn't follow Hitler's example and lustily cheered their favorite in defiance of official ideology.
8: Daddy's most precious moment in Germany was to win the four medals that he won and to prove, I guess, to the world and to himself that he could do it. And because he was not of the super race, so they spoke, because he was a black man and a very proud black man.
7: In the Olympic Village, the sportsmen were under supervision all day. Most of the servants were members of the Gestapo. Even letters were controlled. One of the letters addressed to Owens said that he should give back the gold medals in protest. He never received this letter. The Olympic Games also caused enthusiasm in the media. It was the first time for television to broadcast such a huge sports event. The reporters were more than willing to stand in front of the cameras. The essence, only beautiful white people and beautiful pictures could be seen. A false picture that was created by Hitler's favorite director, Leni Riefenstahl.
9: From the beginning on, I didn't want to make a totally realistic film, but a memorial to the spirit of the Olympic Games. So I had to create something that goes beyond sports. They always said that I make people look too nice. I did not create them, but God.
7: The government used this.
10: Im Rückblick, als dann...
3: Only if we look back can we realize how much the Olympic Games were used for propaganda purposes, starting with the Kristallnacht in 1938, then later with the horrible war.
7: Doves of peace above Berlin as Spain was bombed. On the first day of the Games, Hitler's legion, the Condor, intervened in the South European Civil War, a dress rehearsal for a bigger war. Hitler gave the secret command during the Games. The new Nazi military, the Wehrmacht, shall be ready to go to war within 4 years. At the end of the Games, an illuminated dome. The same kind of lighting elements which would light up the skies for other reasons a few years later.

March 12, 1935. Hitler convened a cabinet meeting and also assembled members of the Army's general staff. He then announced a major decision. Germany would openly defy the military limitations of the Treaty of Versailles and rearm. Breaking the treaty was an affront to Germany's former World War I enemies, France and England. Everyone waited for their response to the news. Some of Hitler's more cautious Wehrmacht generals thought there might even be an immediate military attack by France. Absolutely nothing happened. Hitler's next big move in the game of international diplomacy did not occur until a year later, and it would be one of the biggest risks of his entire career. Dawn, March 7th, 1936. Three battalions of the Wehrmacht crossed the bridges over the Rhine and entered into the demilitarized industrial heartland of Germany, known as the Rhineland. This was another gross violation of the Treaty of Versailles. The whole world waited to see how the French and British would react. German troops entering the Rhineland even had orders to retreat across the Rhine bridges if the French army attacked. But in France, the politicians were simply unable to convince their generals to act, and were also unable to get any British support for a military response. So they did nothing. 41 months would elapse from the day Hitler grabbed control of the German army until the actual start of World War II. During those months, Hitler engaged in a kind of gangster diplomacy in which he bluffed, bullied, threatened, and lied to various European leaders in order to expand the borders of his Reich. The reach of Hitler's tactics and Nazi propaganda was not limited to Germany's borders. In the neighboring country of Austria, a swelling pro-Nazi sentiment began to call on the Austrian government to join the Third Reich. Austria's Chancellor, Kurt Schuschnigg, wished to remain autonomous, but was overthrown by the Austrian Nazi Party in a coup d'etat staged in Vienna. The next day, Wehrmacht troops from Germany entered Austria and enforced the Anschluss, the annexation of Austria into Nazi Germany. The German troops were greeted by cheering crowds with Hitler salutes, Nazi flags, and flowers. But not all Austrians welcomed the Nazis. In between March 12th and April 10th, the Wehrmacht had arrested over 70,000 Austrians, socialists, communists, and Jews, who were either sent to prison or to concentration camps. After a few weeks, Hitler spoke to a mass of 200,000 Austrians in Vienna to proclaim the Union, claiming himself and the Nazi regime not to be tyrants, but liberators. The Nazis offered eligible voters a ballot to approve or deny the annexation of Austria. According to Nazi officials, the Union of Germany and Austria was met with 99.73% approval by eligible voters, which makes sense, considering that Austrian voters could not cast ballots in secret and were required to hand their ballots directly to intimidating Nazi officials. The unification of Germany and Austria was another direct violation of the Treaty of Versailles. But, as with Hitler's prior violations, neighboring countries did nothing, fearing an open confrontation with Germany would lead to war. Now, Adolf Hitler began looking towards lands not traditionally part of Greater Germany. The expansion of Germany's borders would continue.

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0: the last year of peace in Europe. But the peace was fake. Hitler was thinking about war, striving for a great German empire. Austria was already his.
1: As a member of German society and a citizen of the empire, I announce that my fatherland has joined to the German empire. It was a strange situation. Hitler didn't intend the Anschluss, yet he only wanted the National Socialist Party to govern in Austria. On the other hand, he thought that once the reports on France and England were positive and there was no Russian threat, why not make this step?
0: This meant the blasting of Czechoslovakia. The first target was Sudetenland. Hitler's supporters in the country were Konrad Heinlein, the head of the Sudet German Party. He did everything in his power so that Hitler could act as a savior.
2: Herr Benesch, hat diesen Sudetendeutschen keine Geschenke zu geben. Sie haben das Recht.
1: Mr. Benesch cannot give presents to Sudeten Germans. They have the right to their own lives just like any other people. The Germans in Czechoslovakia are neither defenseless nor abandoned.
0: Eduard Beneš, the president of Czechoslovakia, had only limited possibilities. His compatriots ordered him not to promise anything to Heinlein's party. Beneš felt blackmailed.
1: Any time the Czech government had accepted the conditions, the Germans in the Sudetenland came up with bigger and bigger demands so that no agreement could be signed.
0: The horoscope of time, said Hitler, shows not peace, but war. But Western powers did not give up hope.
3: I'm going to meet the German Chancellor because the situation seems to me to be one in which discussion between him and me may have useful consequences. My policy has always been to try to ensure peace.
0: But Chamberlain's peace fight was in vain. Hitler supported the crisis. He demanded that Sudetenland be handed over to him. Czech soldiers and Sudet German armies were fighting bitterly. War seemed to be unavoidable. But the British and French were again ready to fulfill Hitler's demands. Prague had to accept. They felt betrayed by their leaders. They put more and more emphasis on their demands to have more weapons.
1: On the next day, there was a big demonstration, the biggest ever organized in Czechoslovakia. It was in front of the parliament of that time, Rudolfinum, where they called on the government to resign. They demanded a new government, one which was elected and ready to protect the country.
0: Chamberlain traveled to Hitler again, this time to Goldisberg am Rhein. In his luggage were the agreement documents.

0: Prague refused Hitler's demands and threats. The Western Allies offered their help. Reservists joined the army. War was on the horizon. Hitler was playing with fear.
1: This is my last territorial demand from Europe, but this is a demand from which I will not back off. I must fulfill it. I have made an offer to Mr. Beneš. The main point is the same that he has already assured us of. The decision is in his hand, war or peace. He's going to accept the offer, and finally, he's going to give back Germans their freedom. Otherwise, we will press him to do it.
0: In Berlin, the leaders of the Wehrmacht were ready for the fight. But what Hitler did not know is that high-ranking military personnel were planning a coup. Their plan was to arrest Hitler when he gave the order to start the war. Some of them sought his death. They wanted to kill Hitler to prevent another war. And then the news which raised new hopes. Peace conference in Munich. With Mussolini's mediation, Hitler's point was softened. Two dictators and two Democrats. All four of them were celebrated. Only the Prague government was not invited to the negotiations, who were despised. There were negotiations on Mussolini's text, which were practically written by Hermann Göring. Hitler and the Nazis had gained the Sudetenland with almost no effort. At 1:30 in the morning, the future of Czechoslovakia had been decided.
1: When we heard about the result of the Munich conference, we were all satisfied. This was true for the population as well, that we could avoid war in this way. Of course, we didn't know that Hitler's intentions were totally different from those as known by the public.
0: But Chamberlain suspected Hitler. The contract in Munich was only a reprieve to buy time for armament, even when the contract was about peace.

0: of the Czechoslovakian problem, which has now been achieved, is, in my view, only the prelude to a larger settlement in which all Europe may find peace.
1: Ein schrecklicher, verschrecklicher Verrat von Seiten unserer.
2: This was an awful betrayal on behalf of our allies, who, ever since the foundation of Czechoslovakia, kept ensuring us that they would guarantee our safety and freedom. We had been betrayed.
3: October 1938, a few days after signing the Munich Convention, the German army had occupied Sudetenland. Hitler and his army rolled through the streets. Some cheered for the Nazis as liberators. Others were afraid of the future.
4: So, what binds dictators across history and geography? What traits do they share? They're usually charming, charismatic, and intelligent. They brim over with self-confidence and independence and exude sexual energy. They're also extremely self-absorbed, masterful liars, compassionless, often sadistic, and possess a boundless appetite for power. They share these traits with the classic characteristics of a genuine psychopath. In 1917, the fascist Mussolini praised the October Revolution that brought Vladimir Lenin and the Bolshevik movement to power in Russia, as Mussolini himself desired a revolution in Italy to bring the fascists to power. The Nazis waged a modern whirlwind campaign in 1930, unlike anything ever seen in Germany. Hitler traveled the country delivering dozens of major speeches, attending meetings, shaking hands, signing autographs,

0: posing for pictures, and even kissing babies. On Election Day, the Nazis received 6,371,000 votes, over 18% of the total, and were thus entitled to 107 seats in the German Reichstag. It was a stunning victory for Hitler. Overnight, the Nazi Party went from the smallest to the second largest party in Germany. Castro, his brother Raúl, and Guevara were able to escape into the Sierra Maestra mountain range along the island's southeastern coast. Over the course of the next 2 years, Castro's forces waged a guerrilla war against the Batista government, organizing resistance groups in cities and small towns across Cuba. He was also able to organize a parallel government, carry out some agrarian reform, and control provinces with agricultural and manufacturing production. It was not until October 20th that Libyan officials announced the death of Muammar al-Qaddafi near his hometown of Sirte. Video circulated of Qaddafi's bloodied body being dragged around by the fighters.
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1: Germany in the 30s. But appearances can be deceptive. In the background, one segment of the population was in a dire situation. In the end, the government showed its real face. In November, synagogues burst into flames. The Jewish population became free prey, and torture and murders began.
2: They could do anything they wanted with us. It was open season on us, and they did whatever they wanted.
1: The Nazis started an unprecedented campaign of violence all over the empire. The declared pretext was the assassination of Ernst von Roth, a German diplomat in Paris. As a demonstration against the brutal deportation of his family from Germany, this 17-year-old Jewish refugee wanted to raise the interest of the public. His plan? Assassination of Hitler's governor in Paris. One of the five shots hit the diplomat. Roth was taken to the hospital and died 2 days later. Hitler's government celebrated the anniversary of the 9th of November. The event served as an ideal excuse for propaganda. Goebbels had already prepared the mood for violence well. The assassin was used as a pretext for the attack. The propaganda chief immediately recognized the opportunity raised by the death of the diplomat. He wrote into his diary,
2: "I go to a party meeting to the old town hall. There's a lot of bustle all around. I tell the Führer what's happened. He decides to let the demonstrations continue. We call the police back. Let the Jews feel the anger of the folk. I give an order immediately to the police and inform the party. I give a short speech to the leaders." The speech was angry and shocked on what can happen with Germans in the world. If something like this happens, we have to react as a nation, and we cannot leave it unanswered.
1: The inciters' calculations came true.
2: Stormy applause. Everybody runs to the phones. The people will act.
1: It was not the people who acted, but members of the party. A chain of arson was ordered and worked beautifully. Soon, synagogues were burning in hundreds of villages. Just like this one in Bielefeld, in front of the public. The order was given to start the manhunt. And so the manhunt began.
2: Suddenly I heard crashes and the glass of shopping windows laid broken on the ground. I had no idea what was happening. Then I recognized that Nazi crosses and Jewish stars had been painted on shop windows. Later I heard yells. I looked up and I saw that people were being thrown out of the building.
3: They came into our street as well. There were about 500 or 600, the Germans. They were shouting and singing. There was an elderly lady with them. I could not recognize her face, but they were pulling her all the way down the street by her hair.
1: The spontaneous public anger, as propaganda called it, was well-organized drama. Most of the fire raisers wore their uniforms or party symbols openly. Most of the culprits were average citizens, good men, and honored members of society.
2: When the shouting was getting louder, my father went down to the shop. As he arrived to the stairs, we heard a shot. He only said, "This is all I heard. I've been shot." There was not only shooting, but they were shouting slogans like, "Jews out! Death for the Jews!" My father always said my parents and grandparents lived in this house. I'll never leave it alive. In the midst of chaos, people were shouting to my father, "You didn't want to come out alive. Now we will take you out dead."
1: More than 400 people were killed or tortured to the point of suicide. More than 1,400 synagogues and 7,500 shops were plundered and destroyed. The reactions of the public alternated between participation in the pogrom to sympathy for the victims.
2: People were so scared that they hardly spoke to each other. Only those who trusted each other very much exchanged a few words. They felt so threatened that people were scared to help their Jewish neighbors. Finally, they helped, more than we expected, but only in secret. The human being was of no value. Crime was suddenly tolerated. The government protected every sin, all crimes.
4: Der Staat schützte jegliche Untat, jegliches Verbrechen.
1: Seizure of property, arrests, all plans were carried out. The address lists were complete. The protectors of law worked systematically. Throughout the nation, police arrested mostly those Jewish men who were suspected to have some fortune. Hostage-taking organized by the government. The goal was to squeeze the Jews out of the economy and the country. Of course, they could not take their property with them. Sachsenhausen, Dachau, Buchenwald. The gates of social discrimination. Scenes of brutal blackmails. Those who agreed to forfeit their fortunes and were ready to leave the country were set free. Those who were able tried to get a visa. The target countries could only receive a limited number. Children had the greatest chance. Some of the neighboring countries were ready to receive them. Farewell for a lifetime. On the night of the pogrom, the government tried to see how far it could go and how long the tension could be increased in the future.
3: This was the turning point when German Jews understood that they couldn't live in peace in Germany as German Jews. This became clear on the night of the pogrom.

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0: Warsaw, at the end of the summer. Idyllic. Before the catastrophe. Warsaw Radio was broadcasting a piano concert.
1: We had a beautiful Steinway, a huge, fantastic instrument. I was playing a concert. Suddenly the noise of bombing trickled in. I thought that it must be military practice. Unfortunately, it wasn't. It was the war.
0: From the west, the din of battle could be heard. The Wehrmacht had invaded Poland.
1: Before that, days and weeks before, we had followed Hitler's threats with attention and published everything in our media.
0: Hitler wanted to destroy Poland, and he wanted war at any cost. He told the following to commanders of the Wehrmacht.
1: The target is the elimination of living forces. Even if war begins in the West, the elimination of Poland is our priority. Brutal treatment is necessary. Power will be granted to the stronger country.
0: Hitler's foreign minister's task was to ensure the destruction of Poland. A non-aggression treaty with Stalin, their former enemy. It was an agreement which shocked the West.
2: We had no idea that Ribbentrop was going to Moscow. I mean, we knew that there had been contacts, but much less important ones, or at least at a much lower level.
0: Stalin demanded his part. He wanted a dividend from the war indemnity. Then Hitler was allowed a free hand to invade Poland. SS soldiers, dressed in Polish uniforms, feigned an attack against the German radio station in Gliwice.
3: Achtung, Achtung! Hier ist der polnische Aufständischen.
1: It was Poland who attacked us first on our territory.
3: Polen hat heute Nacht zum ersten Mal auf unserem eigenen Territorium.
1: At 5:45, we returned fire.
3: Seit 5:45 wird jetzt zurückgeschossen.
0: Schleswig-Holstein opens fire on Westerplatte before Gdansk. It was war without any declaration. Then, German shock troops invaded. It was the same scene in many places. Trespassing, staged for the sake of propaganda.
1: On the order of the party, we had to break the barrier. It had been pre-sawed and prepared. We pretended to make great efforts to break it in two.
4: Aber wir markierten dann also große Kraftanstrengungen, um den Schlagbaum nun wirklich in zwei Teile zu zerlegen.
0: Trespassing with consequences. Hitler underestimated the West. The British and French stood by their allies. September 3rd, Hitler's translator, Paul Schmidt, handed over Great Britain's declaration of war. At the Nuremberg trial later, the messenger remembered.
1: Hitler stared straight ahead, a little bit anxious. Finally, the silence was broken by an aggressive question to the foreign minister. What shall we do now?
0: The French declaration arrived on the same day, shortly after the British one. And still, nobody criticized Hitler's lightning war, his blitzkrieg on Poland. Second World War weapons against First World War ones.
5: Jak można przypuśćmy kawaleria działać, panie, na czołgi?
1: How could a cavalry fight against tanks, against the guns and cannons of the Germans? We had no chance at all. The German soldiers were taken to the front by lorries. We had to go on foot.
5: Podrzucany na front samochodami, a my wszystko pieszo.
0: Finally, the Wehrmacht could conduct battle operations as they wished. Fighter pilots consciously eliminated Jewish villages. In the shadow of the war, terror against the civil population began. The Polish could survive Hitler's obsession, but only as slaves.
1: We saw that a lot of civilians had been arrested, driven on the roads, civilians, free troops, and even soldiers. This could only have been done by the Wehrmacht.
0: The front line got closer and closer. Hitler's troops were close to Warsaw.
1: We never doubted that Poland was on its last leg.
0: Then came the next attack from Russia. Stalin took his part of the spoils. The winners met in Brest-Litovsk. The common predatory campaign welds Hitler and Stalin together.
1: We drank to the German-Soviet war brotherhood, and we said, we hope that you will win over the British and French soon as well.
0: September 25th, the attack against Warsaw. In the presence of the highest commanders, they fired on the Polish capital with more than 1,000 artillery cannons. 400 German airplanes bombed the metropolis. It was the heaviest air attack in history.
1: Suddenly Stukas appeared. Bombs, machine guns, corpses. Then they disappeared.
0: Hell in Warsaw. World War II had officially begun.
1: My friend, who was an audio engineer, listened to my performance, Chopin, for about half an hour. I told him from a bit further from the window that it might be dangerous there. He answered that if a bomb falls here, it doesn't matter where he stands. And suddenly, there was a big bang.
0: The piano fell silent. Warsaw was in ruins. But this was only the beginning. Hitler subjugated the entire population. For Hitler's soldiers, the invasion was over. But the war had just started. A war which showed what humans are capable of doing to fellow human beings. What began in Warsaw was continued in Hamburg, Dresden, and Berlin.

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The half-hearted Allied efforts to help Poland resulted in not one single German division being diverted from Poland. There, for all its bravery, the Polish army, pitted against modern tanks and dive bombers, succumbed even more easily than the most pessimistic Allied staff officer dared imagine. The world was beginning to understand the meaning of the word Blitzkrieg. With the surrender of Poland, the Allied war policy was to wait, either until their war potential matched the Wehrmacht before launching any offensive from French territory, or to pray for a miracle. Both were remote. December 1939, the German army hatched a plan to occupy Denmark in conjunction with an operation against Norway. The stated strategic objectives were to forestall British intervention in Scandinavia and the Baltic, to provide security for the sources of Swedish iron ore, and to give the German Kriegsmarine and Luftwaffe exceptional positions for possible attack on the British Isles. On April 1st, Hitler approved the plans for Operation Wasserübung, after having been assured that ice would not impede naval movements in the Baltic, and that flying conditions would be satisfactory. April 9th, 4:15 in the morning. Surprise was achieved everywhere except at Oslo, where Germany's newest cruiser, Blücher, was sunk by the guns and torpedoes on the fjords outside the city. Just as the first few shots were being fired, several formations of bombers roared over the city. Faced with the explicit threat of the Luftwaffe bombing the civilian population of Copenhagen, the Danish king capitulated almost instantly in exchange for retaining political independence in domestic matters. This resulted in the uniquely lenient occupation of Denmark, particularly until the summer of 1943, and also in the postponement of the arrest and deportation of Danish Jews, until nearly all of them were warned and on their way to refuge in Sweden. It was a different story across the Baltic. The government of Norway declared its intention to fight, and taking advantage of the delay in the German landing at Oslo to escape into the interior. The Norwegians played for time, expecting Allied intervention to come any day. The Norwegian commanders were aware of the limited training and unit cohesion of their troops and ruled out taking to the offensive. Within a week, the Allies were able to commit some forces to aid the Norwegians. But the superiority of the Wehrmacht was quickly proven. By the first week of May, the Allies had been driven out of most of Norway, leaving the central and southern portions of the country under Nazi occupation. British counter-operations at sea were not much more successful, and the German Luftwaffe quickly demonstrated that air power, given the proper conditions, could neutralize superior sea power. At Narvik, nearly out of the striking range of the German Air Force, the situation was somewhat different. There, the British Navy moved in quickly and destroyed the 10 German warships there. By April 14th, after Allied troops had started landing, Hitler almost instructed the regiment at Narvik to withdraw into Sweden and to be interned. It took the combined efforts of the Army and Armed Forces High Command to dissuade him from withdrawing from Narvik, which would also have amounted to sacrificing the primary objective. The Narvik regiment was finally ordered to stage a skillful and stubborn defense. Until early June, when the Allies, under the pressure of developments in France, decided to evacuate. June 9th, a day after the last Allied troops had sailed, the Norwegian army surrendered. Norway and Denmark were now included in the expanding Third Reich, but Hitler now had designs on much larger conquests.

Well, good morning and welcome to Wake Up America Early. It is Monday, July 13th. I'm Alex Kramer. Here are some stories we're following for you today. Of course, we're beginning with sad news out of Washington. South Carolina Senator Lindsey Graham has died at the age of 71 after what his office initially described as a, quote, brief and sudden illness. Preliminary findings from the District of Columbia Medical Examiner determined he died from an aortic dissection caused by arteriosclerotic cardiovascular disease. Graham served in the Senate since 2003 and became one of the most influential voices on national security and foreign policies, particularly on Iran, Ukraine, and the Middle East. South Carolina Governor Henry McMaster is expected to appoint an interim replacement while preparations begin for a special election. We'll have more on Graham's life and legacy shortly. Plus, President Trump issuing a stark warning to Iran, saying the United States would, quote, completely decimate and destroy the country if Tehran carries out an assassination attempt against him. The comments coming after renewed threats against Trump were reportedly voiced during funeral events for Iran's late supreme leader. While U.S. and Iranian officials continue efforts to keep diplomatic talks alive despite rising tensions. We'll have a live report with the latest on Iran coming up. And an update from Capitol Hill, Kentucky, Senator Mitch McConnell now sharing new details about the fall that led to his hospitalization last month. So in a statement, the 84-year-old senator says that he was briefly unconscious after the fall and later developed a mild case of pneumonia while in the hospital. He's now recovering at a rehab facility focusing on physical therapy and fall prevention and says he's not yet ready to return to the Senate. We'll have more on that coming up. All of these stories and more, Wake Up America Early starts right now.

0: Well, of course, we begin with this. Washington is mourning the unexpected loss of South Carolina Senator Lindsey Graham, a political figure who became a prominent voice on some of the nation's most consequential issues. As lawmakers from both sides of the aisle remember his career and contributions, we're now joined by Virginia Congressman John McGuire to talk about Senator Graham's life, legacy, and the impact that he had on Capitol Hill. Good morning, sir. Thank you so much for coming on. I guess I just kind of want to get your initial reaction to this completely unexpected news of Graham's passing.
1: Yeah, it's heartbreaking. You know, I'm in the House of Representatives. He's on the Senate side. But we saw each other every couple of weeks or so. In fact, most recently, my wife and I sat with him at the UFC fight at the White House. And I got to tell you, every time we spoke with him, he had a funny comment or some insight in what was going on in the Middle East or Ukraine. And I think he's got some big shoes to fill. I mean, the guy had so many relationships on both sides of the aisle. I think he was very instrumental in some of the legislation we got passed. But I think the biggest thing that people don't know is that he actually had to raise his sister until she was an adult. He served as a colonel in the Air Force, a lifetime of service. He's going to be missed.
0: Yeah, absolutely. And you bring up the fact that he had some kind of funny comments during the UFC fight. And I think that's what a lot of people are remembering about him is just his sense of humor that he really brought. So how are other members of Congress reflecting on Senator Graham's legacy right now?
1: Well, the same thing. Like I saw Senator Mark Wayne Mullins talked about the different dinners that him and his wife had with him and his deep knowledge of the issues that were important to the U.S. Senate. Very knowledgeable. I mean, he breathed and slept, you know, the U.S. Senate and our country. He loved our country. And like I said, he's going to be some big shoes to fill.
0: Yeah. Yeah. And, you know, Congress is returning back to Capitol Hill. And with Lindsey Graham's passing, of course, the Republican majority is now down to 52. But if Kentucky Senator Mitch McConnell doesn't return, now it's effectively 51. You know, that puts an enormous pressure on Susan Collins, as her vote could determine whether or not Todd Blanche becomes AG. What do you think will happen here, sir?
1: Well, there's a lot at stake. I mean, you think about the Save America Act, you think about the National Defense Authorization Act, and all of the funding bills that we have to get done by September. So we have a lot of challenges going on. The midterms, obviously, everything's at stake. I mean, our country has really turned ship around President Trump under his leadership is really bringing prosperity back to our country, almost $18 trillion. There's so much at stake right now. I know, I think I heard on your show just a few moments ago, the governor of South Carolina is going to appoint somebody to replace Lindsey, at least for the remainder of the year. But there's a lot at stake, a lot of moving parts.
0: Yeah, when you talk about appointing somebody, are there any names floating around, any names that you would like to see appointed in the interim?
1: You know, somebody else asked me that, but, you know, South Carolina knows what they're doing. I think we'll leave it up to the people in South Carolina. But I tell you, something I'd like to mention is I was in the Oval Office with President Trump a couple of weeks ago, and he asked me what's going on in Virginia. And I said, a lot of people in Virginia do not know, when we talk about the midterms, that we have a primary election going on right now. Early voting has begun. The last day to vote for our U.S. Senate candidates, and, of course, for me, for reelection, is August 4th. So I'd appreciate you guys helping us get the word out on that.
0: Yeah, that is quickly approaching. Like you said, that's August 4th. My goodness. Sir, but while I have you, President Trump is turning that stalled Save America Act into a leverage fight on Capitol Hill, tying the bill to kind of unrelated Republican priorities as the party races to use its congressional majorities before the midterms. Again, you see somebody like Lindsey Graham. He was a supporter of the Save America Act. And again, losing him in this, you know, how big of a kick is this in getting the Save America Act passed? And I have to tell you, in my personal opinion, I am shocked that this has not gone through.
1: Yeah, it's really shocking. And I got to tell you, you know, Democrats do not want to turn over voter rolls because they want illegal aliens voting in our elections. They don't want you to have a voter ID because they want illegal aliens voting in our elections. They don't want to give out the list of people that are getting SNAP benefits because they want illegal aliens to get SNAP benefits. I would like to know, when are the Democrats going to stop being for them and start being for us? If you put a room full of Democrats or a room full of independents or a room full of Republicans said, do you think you should be a U.S. citizen to vote in U.S. elections? I think they'd all say, yes, that's common sense. If you said to those same people, do you think you should have a voter ID? They would say the same thing. But it's about power and control. And the Democrats in the Senate are playing politics over we the people.
0: Yeah. And that's honestly, sir, it's what we've really been talking about for months now. The left just putting politics ahead of the American people. It seems like this voting and the Save America Act, it's an 80-20 issue, if not more at this point when it comes to the American people. Congressman John McGuire, is always so fantastic having you on. Really appreciate your time this morning.
1: Yeah, thanks for having me.
0: Of course. Well, coming up, a weekend of traded fire between the U.S. and Iran. President Trump says they went back on their word. Now the regime vows revenge. We'll take you live to the Middle East for the very latest in just a moment.
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0: dead, his justice denied.
1: Welcome back to Wake Up America Early. So the United States has launched yet another round of strikes in Iran, with U.S. Central Command confirming fresh airstrikes overnight. President Trump says Iran was hit, quote, very hard, as Tehran threatens retaliation. And Iranian state media raises the prospect of targeting both President Trump and Israeli Prime Minister Benjamin Netanyahu. So for more on this, let's head straight to Middle East correspondent Jody Cohen. Jody, good morning.
2: Good morning, Alex. So in a media interview, President Trump suggested that Iran's leadership is sick and that the two countries had been close to a deal on Saturday when just hours later, Iran attacked a ship in the Strait of Hormuz. U.S. Central Command confirmed they are continuing to degrade Iran's ability to attack ships and have hit dozens of targets using precision munitions. These targets include air defense systems, coastal radars and missiles, and drone capabilities. This comes after Iran reiterated that the Strait of Hormuz is now closed, although the U.S. military confirmed the strait is still open. At the same time, Iran's Revolutionary Guards say they are striking American targets in Bahrain, Oman, Jordan and Kuwait, where one person has been injured. And this follows strikes yesterday, also aimed at the UAE and Qatar. Meanwhile, Iranian state media is warning that revenge is coming soon, with one newspaper carrying the threat in English and Hebrew. Iran's new Ayatollah Mujtaba Khamenei has threatened to avenge the blood of his father. And President Trump warned that the U.S. will decimate Iran if it attempts to kill the president. Threats have also been made against Israeli Prime Minister Benjamin Netanyahu, who was asked in an NBC interview yesterday if he is on the same page as President Trump when it comes to the talks with Iran. Take a listen.
3: I think President Trump wants to exhaust the possibility of achieving an agreement, especially on the nuclear issue, through negotiations. But he is obviously not shy of using force when the Iranians break every commitment they make, and usually a few hours or a few minutes after they make it. So I think we should let the president have his opportunity.
2: So the question some commentators are asking is, has President Trump now exhausted the possibility of reaching an agreement through talks? Back to you.
1: Yeah, and I want to ask you that. Do you think that President Trump has exhausted that possibility of reaching an agreement through talks? Because my goodness, we have seen over the last few months, he has certainly tried.
2: Absolutely. I mean, it's hard to say. He said that the ceasefire is over, but the talks could continue. He's also said that Iran needs to make a deal quickly or the U.S. will finish the job. And now we're seeing Iran still wants to charge fees in the Strait of Hormuz. They're saying that the straits, they have now closed them. The U.S. is saying that ships are still getting through, but we are seeing Iran attacking ships in these international waters. So we're seeing the U.S. strikes continuing, and it remains to be seen if the talks are going to continue. But as you said, President Trump really seems to have exhausted really, really tried talks over the past weeks and months.
1: Yeah. All right. Jody Cohen, live from Tel Aviv for us. Let's just keep this conversation going and welcome in national security analyst and senior fellow at the Lexington Institute, Rebecca Grant, along with former deputy national security advisor to the vice president and senior fellow for national security at the Heritage Foundation, Steve Yates. Good morning to you both. Steve, I really want to start with you here and kind of build on something that our reporter Jody Cohen was talking about. And that is these threats coming out of Iran towards both President Donald Trump as well as Benjamin Netanyahu. As you heard her say, over in Iran, they've put out the threats in both Hebrew and English. They wanted both these gentlemen to hear these threats. How credible are these, and how worried are you for the safety of these two men?
4: Well, there's always been a threat. This is a fundamentally terrorist regime. It's been on the state sponsors of terrorism list for a long, long time. It's not a position of strength for them to be engaging in this at this stage. They have led with political warfare, first and foremost. They are a massive spin machine. You have to take almost everything they say with a grain of salt, but the threat level is real. The assassination accusations or the attempts are real. So that homeland part of our portfolio is a high priority at this point. But we're really dealing with a regime that's been degraded far enough that they can't strategically shape their environment, and they're left with this ability to terrorize either the economy of the strait or leaders that they name as enemies. And as long as the IRGC is the long pole in the tent, we're going to need to degrade them further. I think there's been some progress in the recent round of attacks in that regard.
1: Yeah, yeah, definitely. And Rebecca, you know, we're nearing the halfway mark of that 60-day truce, which, let's just be honest, it's crumbling day by day. After President Trump said it was essentially over last week, of course, U.S. officials reporting 140 targets struck in Iran Saturday, and then dozens more yesterday on Sunday, including the first-time use of a one-way sea drone during this conflict. Which Iran then responded to with more attacks toward U.S. bases and our Gulf allies. Rebecca, hearing all of that and seeing the images that we are seeing, are we on our way to a return to just a full-on war at this point, or are we not there yet?
5: Well, this round of strikes brings the total targets hit to probably just under 400. And that tells me that Trump has changed his strategy. What he's doing now is that every time the IRGC attacks a commercial ship in the strait, in go the strikes. Part of that is to degrade their strike ability, and part of it, as he says and CENTCOM says, is to hold them accountable. This is a real change in his strategy. As for a larger campaign, of course he can do that because, look, we did over 13,000 targets in the first phase of Operation Epic Fury. He is actually still using a fairly light hand on Iran. There is plenty more to come if he does not get enough pressure from these strikes to keep those technical talks going.
1: Yeah, and you know, speaking of that, so mediators, Steve, from Pakistan, Qatar, and Egypt, they're really still trying to get diplomacy back on track, restart those technical talks this week. But President Trump says they're sick people who immediately have gone back on their word. Let's take a listen to that.
6: They're very, very evil and sick people. We had meetings with them for the last, they agreed to a deal yesterday, a perfect deal for us. No nuclear, no this, no that, no nothing. They gave up everything. Mm-hmm. And then after that, they left the room. And then within an hour, they launched a drone at a ship.
1: I mean, come on, Steve. It just feels like...

0: Day American to understand what exactly we're dealing with. I think he's trying to strike a difficult but necessary balance. He wants to avoid extreme outcomes. He's applying prudent use of pressure to try to dial this in for the sake of the future Iranian people and our allies in the region. He's trying not to destroy the infrastructure that would be necessary for reconstruction and for a more normal Iran to emerge potentially at some point. And so I think he's trying to do something that, frankly, a lot of previous leaders have failed to achieve. It's not pretty all the time. It's not easy to watch because it's a little bit like Lucy in the football. But we have the power in place, economic and military. And frankly, I think our allies are getting just as frustrated as he, and they have power they can bring to bear, too.
1: Yeah, I'm actually shocked with the amount of restraint that President Trump has shown, which is how deceptive Iran has been towards him. But quickly, Rebecca, we have to talk about this, Karg Island. So during the NATO summit last week, President Trump did float the idea once again of Karg Island. And then you've got former Central Command Commander Frank McKenzie agrees. Let's take a listen.
2: And in fact, seizing Karg Island, should we elect to do that? And I would just say as an aside, that's something we should think about doing, because possession of Iranian soil would be a significant factor in future negotiations with Iran.
1: Yeah, Rebecca, so this is a hard line for some people because it would mean, of course, boots on the ground escalation there. But with the Strait of Hormuz at the center of this conflict, do you think it is time to do that? Is it something you want to see? Are you fully against it? Your thoughts on this?
3: Oh, seizing Karg Island should be very much on the table for our Marines aboard USS Tripoli and the Army forces in that area. This is air assault. They practice this all the time. We have complete air and sea dominance. And it is it's a big step, but it would be very doable for our forces. And it would cut off all Iranian oil exports.
1: Yeah, which would be fantastic. All right, Rebecca Grant, Steve Yates, fantastic conversation from you both. Really appreciate your time.
0: Thank you.
1: Well, now to this. So the media landscape, once again, under the microscope, as critics accuse some outlets of focusing on stories that fit a particular political narrative. Newsmax's Lydia Serrani broke down this week's biggest media controversies and the stories driving the national conversation with the host of the Janelle King Show, Janelle King, co-founder of Agency Social, Kathy Hernandez, and host of The Gun Show, Mike Gonzalman.
4: Janelle, your thoughts on the media narrative about how there was such an outcry with that black woman on the train with these far right patriots. And meanwhile, they buried the Irina Zarutska story.
5: Yeah, absolutely. When I first saw this picture, it begged for context. What I wanted to know was, have we identified this woman? I know in the New York Post article, they said that they had not. I wanted to know, had she been affected by this? Did she interact with anyone? When you look at the picture, no one's even looking at her. And the fact of the matter is, I also noticed that there were other things that were labeled as racist, like khaki pants is now considered racist. Saying the words life, liberty, victory, freedom, reclaim America, these are now racist. The fact of the matter is that all of this points to one thing. The New York Post and the liberals and everyone else that's perpetuating this narrative that they created is basically telling us that professional stereotyping is welcomed. Mm. But you can't individually stereotype. But we can now look at this. How did you even know that these are all white men? There are a lot of fair-skinned black individuals out here as well. Mm. Their faces were covered. All of this is perpetuating this notion that we can now stereotype if it fits a narrative. But if it doesn't, God forbid, because then it's racist. All right. Of it is ridiculous.
4: Sunny Hostin, she commented on it. Let's take a listen to that.
6: Times when I walk into a community and I see American flags all over the community, and I suddenly feel unsafe because there is a section of this country that has co-opted the American flag and they equate being an American or an American flag with white supremacy.
4: So, Mike, you've got Sunny Hostin saying that she feels unsafe when she sees a lot of American flags. What did you think when you heard that?
7: Well, I truly believe that Sunny Hostin is one of the most insufferable, miserable, and worst media personalities on air right now. She is absolutely terrible. It's been going on for years now. And she never stands on anything, no principles whatsoever. And I think that actually hurts her because nobody, she's got no consistency or no legitimacy with her voice. She doesn't truly believe half the things she complains about. She just says it just to get clicks or whatnot, but she comes across as a fool. You got to realize this is the same Sunny Austin that last

0: last year blamed climate change for the solar eclipse. For the solar eclipse that's been going on for tens of thousands of years. She is a fool. I don't pay attention to anything Sunny Hostin says. Barbara Walters is probably spinning in her grave to see how far The View has fallen.
1: Like a rotisserie chicken at Costco. Kathy Hernandez, The View's getting hit left and right criticism because it is classified by the FCC as a news program, yet they're continuously putting out misinformation. What do you think, Kathy, about The View?
2: Well, being such a big disappointment that Sunny Hostin is, and the entire cast, there really is nobody who is checking each other. So there are the echo chamber that gets to resonate within everyone's living room. And we even talk about it because it's such a joke. They are a parody at this point. They need to take the label of news off and just be called something totally different. They're basically an American socialist or propaganda machine, which is what they should just identify. At least then we know that they know that they can't trick us.
1: All right, Kathy, Mike, and Janelle, we got to leave it there. Thank you, guys.
0: Thanks.
3: Thank you.
4: All right, Lydia, thank you for that. Well, coming up, Tyler Robinson, the man accused of killing conservative activist Charlie Kirk, has completed his preliminary hearing. After 5 days of testimony, evidence, and arguments, the hearing has now been paused until September. When we return, we'll break down the key moments and what you need to know.

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0: Welcome back to Wake America Early. It's now time for your top headlines. The United States launching its largest wave of strikes on Iran in weeks Sunday, and what officials are now calling retaliation after more attacks on commercial vessels in the Strait of Hormuz, which Iran claims is shut down once again, while President Trump insists that shipping is still moving. As Iran's supreme leader, who has yet to appear publicly, vows revenge, mediators are still pushing both sides towards diplomatic talks this week. And Kentucky Senator Mitch McConnell finally speaking out after weeks of concern about his health, releasing a statement and photo Sunday, saying a fall last month left him briefly unconscious and led to a hospital stay where he was also treated for a mild case of pneumonia. The 84-year-old says doctors ruled out a stroke, heart attack, concussion, or any serious neurological condition. But he will not return to the Senate this week as he continues physical therapy. McConnell still plans to complete the final months of his term. And Maine Democrats are officially searching for a new U.S. Senate candidate after Graham Platner formally withdrew from the race Friday. Party leaders will hold a nominating convention on July 25th to choose a replacement, with a July 27th deadline to submit a new name for the general election ballot, as the party looks to challenge Republican incumbent Senator Susan Collins. And out of this, so U.S. Ambassador to the United Nations, Mike Wallace, says that Cuba is a national security threat to the United States, as the Trump administration is now warning of growing Chinese and Russian influence on the island. So for more on this, we're now joined by Newsmax foreign correspondent Shelby Wilder in London for us this morning. Shelby.
1: Good morning, Alex. Yeah, over the weekend, we heard Mike Waltz, the U.S. ambassador to the U.N., warn that, as you noted, Chinese and Russian intelligence sites are operating in Cuba, and he said remain an active national security threat just off America's shores. Waltz accused Moscow and Beijing of having intelligence posts along with military officers in Cuba, accusing them of collecting information on and around U.S. military bases and sensitive sites. The Trump administration has, as we know, taken a hard line against Cuba's communist regime. In May, CIA Director John Ratcliffe met with Cuban officials to reinforce President Donald Trump's warning that military action, including a possible invasion, remain on the table if U.S. security interests were threatened. Earlier this summer, Cuban president, that was also back in May, Miguel Diaz-Canel pushed back, warning any U.S. military intervention would trigger, in his words, a bloodbath with incalculable consequences. So on Sunday, Mike Waltz said, quote, the Cuban regime is not only a threat to its own people, it's a national security threat, and this administration's not going to stand for it any longer, end quote, underscoring the Trump administration's commitment to countering foreign adversaries in the Western Hemisphere, but again, certainly escalating tensions with Cuba, which we'll be following very closely. Reporting from London, Shelby Wilder, Newsmax.
0: All right, Shelby Wilder live in London for us. Let's now turn back stateside, where the five-day pre-trial hearing for alleged Charlie Kirk assassin Tyler Robinson wrapped up Friday. The prosecution presented a mountain of evidence, including new surveillance video, DNA results, text messages, and devastating testimony from Lance Twiggs, Robinson's former roommate and partner. However, the defense fought back on the forensics, really focusing in on a bullet fragment whose origins, as ATF ballistic experts determined to be, quote, inconclusive. Now, Judge Tony Graff has set a September 2026 date for closing arguments before he decides if there is sufficient evidence for the trial to proceed. Now, if convicted, Tyler Robinson could face the death penalty. So to break all of this down for us, let's now bring in former federal prosecutor Doug Burns, along with lawyer and fellow at the Thomas A. Rowe Institute for Economic Policy Studies, Alan Mendenhall. Good morning to you both. Doug, after viewing really all of the evidence that was presented, the prosecution really brought a mountain into that courtroom, let's just say. What do you think is the defense's strongest argument here? Is it time, in your opinion, for Robinson to make a plea?
2: Well, it's hard to say about a plea. There were a few surprising aspects, not substantively, just procedurally, about this hearing. I mean, normally a preliminary hearing is pretty much of a relatively quick thing. It's probable cause only. Normally, certainly in my experience, the judge would rule essentially right from the bench, I find, that you have demonstrated probable cause. But here they made it into this big thing, almost like a trial. I've been trying to figure out why that happened. I think the prosecutors on some level figured in this particular case, we're going to demonstrate how strong it is, and then also to debunk a lot of these so-called conspiracy theories. To your question, not avoiding it, it's a hard case to defend. I mean, I was a federal prosecutor 9 years, but I was a defense lawyer for 20 years. Okay, and I'm telling you right now, this is not an easy case to defend, but I don't prejudge anything, and we'll have to let it play its course. But I think if the prosecutors were willing to take off the death penalty with the approval or the input, I should say, of the decedent's widow, you might see a plea like in the Koberger case.
0: Okay. And Alan, to you now. I mean, again, I obviously don't have the background that you gentlemen have, but I would have to agree with Doug. This is going to be a hard case to defend. And when it comes to the defense, Alan, they chose to not have Tyler Robinson testify on his behalf. What did you make of that move?
3: Well, I think, you know, with these preliminary hearings in Utah, they have something called reliable hearsay, which is allowed. So that's why you can get recorded witness statements like the Lance Twiggs statements, and you can get statements through investigating officer and other kinds of autopsy reports and things like that that are more permissible than they would be at trial. And remember, when we get to trial, we're going to have all 12 jurors agree for a death sentence. It's got to be a unanimous jury. If one juror votes no, then there's no death sentence. And one sort of interesting thing is that in Utah, a firing squad can be used if Utah can't obtain lethal injection drugs 30 more days before the execution, then there could be death penalty by firing squad, which would be sort of interesting in that, the Tyler Robinson would die by bullet, having taken somebody's life by bullet.
0: Doug, we just showed images of Lance Twiggs, the lover, the roommate, whatever you want to call him, and it's interesting to me when you look at him visually here. Very buttoned up. He's got the tie. It seems like he's really downplaying all of the normal images that we see of him. He was in the quote-unquote furry community. He was quote-unquote transgender. Is that a play when it comes to the prosecution side to make him seem more credible? Again, we've heard from close friends of Lance Twiggs that he had various drug problems. And again, he was granted immunity to take the stand. What do you make of the credibility when it comes to Lance Twiggs against Robinson's lover here?
2: Well, normally, of course, you would argue that there are, you know, potential problems with his credibility. He was granted immunity. That's sort of a standard road to go down. But here, a lot of it's backed up and corroborated, as we say. And anybody in this business for any period of time knows that corroboration is the key with a cooperator. If a cooperator says, Doug Burns and I flew to Atlanta, and that person has very, very poor credibility, but then the government is able to show the plane tickets, the flight manifest, you know they tell the truth on that point. So here, you do have those text messages, which are pretty devastating. I want to just quickly amplify a point Alan made, because he's so right. A lot of information may be admissible at a preliminary hearing, but not admissible at a trial. That was why, by the way, the judge wanted to be a little bit cautious so that he wouldn't necessarily, let's say, you know, affect potential jurors, things like that. But again, this hearing went on way, way too long, in my opinion.
0: Yeah, no, and I remember you said that last week, that this is very rare for this to go on for the full week, as we saw. And Alan, lastly, I want to ask you about the so-called, quote, inconclusive bullet that was specifically found in the body of Charlie Kirk. It refers to a fragment that was allegedly too damaged to absolutely determine if it indeed came from the rifle that Robinson allegedly fired. The defense, of course, says it proves Robinson didn't do it. Do you think something like this bullet fragment could reach the level of reasonable doubt in the mind of a juror?
3: Well, again, it's early to say, but I don't think so. Mm. I mean, I think we've got all kinds of other evidence in here. We've got video surveillance evidence. We've got a confession to the roommate. We've got DNA linked to the towel and the screwdriver found at the scene. So that, you know, that DNA evidence is pretty important. And, you know, we've got ballistics testing. We've got expert witnesses. You know, I think the evidence is mounting, and we're not even to trial yet. So once we get to trial, there could be new witnesses and additional forensics testing and more expert testimony. And so we're only seeing what we're seeing so far at the preliminary hearing. Mm-hmm. We're not even seeing what may come out at trial.
0: Yeah, that's exactly. And Doug was saying that exact thing. This is just a small fragment of what we are really seeing of everything. Doug Burns, Alan Mendenhall, gentlemen, fantastic insight from you both. Appreciate it.
2: My pleasure.
0: Well, the Trump administration taking aim at the H-1B visa program. So Vice President J.D. Vance says the Department of Labor has, quote, dozens of subpoenas and investigations alleging widespread abuse by corruptions and by corporations and foreign entities. National correspondent Alana Austin has that story.
4: The Trump administration cracking down on suspected fraud through the H-1B visa program, with Vice President J.D. Vance alleging that there are bad actors internationally and through corporations exploiting this system. U.S. companies are authorized to fill hundreds of thousands of positions through highly skilled foreign workers when there's a shortage of employees here in America for critical industries in healthcare and tech. But the vice president says the administration is uncovering abuse of the program. From an event in Wisconsin, he says there are some suppressing salaries for U.S. citizens through the fraud.
5: Today, I'm proud to announce that the Federal Department of Labor has started dozens of subpoenas and investigations into foreign fraudsters who are trying to take advantage of the H-1B visa program. Here's a simple principle. Ladies and gentlemen, American jobs ought to go to American workers and not foreign fraudsters, and the Department of Labor is fighting back against it.
4: Now, Department of Labor Inspector General Anthony D'Esposito says it is not only an economic and a financial impact, but there could be a danger to all of this. He says H-1B fraud is a public safety issue. It isn't confined to factories. It reaches doctor's offices, hospitals, and critical workplaces. Now, officials are also looking for any warning signs that there's exploitation through crimes like human trafficking. Well, now the officials are working through the anti-fraud task force set up by the White House and in tandem with the Department of Justice, with Acting Attorney General Todd Blanch reportedly going to hunt every lead. Now, D'Esposito says because these are very much active investigations, they're limited in what they can say specifically at this point in time. But according to some reports, the Indian IT giant of Cognizant could be under review. Reporting from Capitol Hill, I'm Alana Austin for Newsmax.
0: All right, Alana Austin, thank you for that. Well, coming up, the race to replace Senator Lindsey Graham has one South Carolina congresswoman considering a potential run for the seat. Hear more when we return.

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1: He's a tough one to lose. He was great. He was unique in every way.
2: Can you tell us, Mr. President, how you received this news and your immediate gut reaction when you heard it?
1: So what makes it even stranger is that I got a call last night sometime in, you know, the early evening, maybe in the sevens, and he called and he said, we're all set for the Save America Act. He was pushing the Save America Act like crazy. He got back, said he just landed from Ukraine. I said, that's a long trip to make. He said, he sounded a little tired, but perfect, but a little bit tired.
3: All right, welcome back to Wake Up America Early. President Trump paying tribute to South Carolina Senator Lindsey Graham, calling his death a, quote, tough loss, and remembering the Republican as someone who was more than just a political ally. So for more on this, we're now joined by co-host of Front Porch Politics, Melanie Collette, as well as Newsmax contributor Tom Borelli. Good morning to you both. Yeah, Tom, your news to this reaction. Again, we just heard from President Trump. He had just spoken to him, of course. Graham, he was just coming back from Ukraine. This was fairly unexpected from everyone.
4: Oh, absolutely. When I read the news on my phone, I was like shocked in the morning to see what had happened to Senator Graham. Obviously, he wasn't that old, 71.
3: Yeah.
4: He appeared to be vigorous in health, but I guess early autopsy said that his aorta in his heart, the big vein, artery popped. So, you know, that's part of arteriosclerosis, I believe. But it's a shame, obviously, for the nation, because Mr. Graham was a true patriot. He was always for America. He was really America first with respect to the military support, which, you know, has a lot of military effort there in South Carolina. He represented his state. He was well-liked. He reached across the aisle to other Democrats, you know, for his vision. At one point, him and Trump, they were fighting each other. But look at the end. It's a tribute to both men that they could bury their political hatchet and work for America. He was an advocate for the American military. And it really, and the one final thing I'll say, what he did to save the Kavanaugh nomination was unbelievable. That's when I really became a fan of Lindsey Graham, with his passionate defense of now Supreme Court Justice Kavanaugh, when the Democrats were pummeling him with all this fake accusations of sexual assault. It was Graham's passion that saved the day.
3: Yeah, yeah, definitely. He certainly was passionate about a lot. And one of those things, Melanie, as we just heard from President Trump, was the Save America Act. He was really advocating for it. And then you've got, in a new Utah Senator Mike Lee poll, over 96% of people want this bill considered above anything else. I mean, my goodness, look at that, 96.2%, Melanie. Again, how big of a blow do you think this is to the Save America Act, to lose Lindsey Graham, who, again, was a staunch supporter of this?
5: Well, you know, one of two things can happen with this, and he most certainly was. It's a disgrace that the Senate cannot seem to get this done, despite the fact that the American people overwhelmingly would like to get this done. But perhaps the people who are the senators who are ticked off at President Trump and refuse to do anything to help him, in light of how fleeting life is, and in honor of Senator Lindsey, perhaps maybe they'll change their minds and vote for what the American people want.
3: It's what the American people want, Melanie. Exactly. And, you know, Tom, so Axios now reporting that South Carolina Congresswoman Nancy Mace is, quote unquote, strongly considering a run for that U.S. Senate following, of course, the death of Senator Graham there. What do you make of that?
4: Well, I'm not surprised. I mean, she's representing South Carolina for a long time as a representative. I believe she was running for governor. I don't believe she made it. So, of course, keeping her hat in the ring is something that she would really like to do. But at the end of the day, I have to tell you, I think President Trump is going to have a huge influence on who gets that nomination and who actually wins that post. President Trump needs someone on his side, a complete ally, to get his agenda done. to get the Save America Act through. So President Trump is going to be wielding his power and influence to make sure that South Carolina not only represents their state, but also our nation with the America First agenda.
3: Yeah, fantastic point there. And Melanie, I do have to ask you about this while I have you. You've got now Kentucky Senator Mitch McConnell finally sharing some new details about the fall that sent him to the hospital just last month. McConnell says his medical team has not yet cleared him to return to the Senate floor to vote, but he has assured that he has been working with his staff and Senate colleagues after falling unconscious briefly. He also said that he had battled pneumonia while he was in the hospital. Again, finally hearing from Senator McConnell there. Melanie, what are your thoughts on him and where he stands right now?
5: Well, one of the things I'm thinking is what took so long. Mm. But I'm also thinking that, you know, Democrats have no reason to criticize when Dianne Feinstein was very sick and couldn't do very much for herself. Yeah. Up until she passed away. So both sides need to really take a long, hard look at the sustainability of when senators or members of Congress are sick, ill, or otherwise unable to serve. They serve a very important purpose in our process, and it's very important that they're able to do the job.
3: Yeah, really quickly, Tom, before we go, term limits. We need to have that conversation, do we not?
4: Yeah, absolutely. This is a prime example of term limits. But they're supposed to be, Democrat, Republican, supposed to be representing their constituents to the degree they can. If you're not up for the health, you really shouldn't be doing it. Term limits would certainly be one answer to many problems, Alex.
3: Yeah, exactly. Melanie Collette, Tom Borelli, fantastic conversation this morning. Appreciate it.
4: Thank you.
3: Coming up next, Charlotte McBride joins us for a look at what's on tap for Wake Up America when we return.

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1: All right, well, that's it for Wake Up America Early. But we'll see you back here tomorrow morning starting at 6 a.m. Eastern time. And stay tuned for Wake Up America with Charlotte McBride and Mark Lauder. That's next.

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1: Today on Wake Up America, tragic and shocking. Republican Senator from South Carolina, Lindsey Graham, dies at the age of 71 after a brief and sudden illness related to cardiac disease. Tributes from both sides of the aisle pouring in for the longtime leader as questions turn to who could possibly fill his shoes. We'll talk about his legacy throughout the morning.
2: And while Capitol Hill reels from the loss of Lindsey Graham, lawmakers are facing a mountain of work. Returning today after the July 4th recess, the Save America Act is still paralyzing the floor while conversations to avoid another shutdown are already forming. We'll talk to Kansas Senator Roger Marshall for what awaits them on the Hill.
1: Meantime, overseas, another weekend of escalating strikes between the U.S. and Iran. As we near the halfway point of the 60-day ceasefire, the chances of diplomacy appear dim. With control of the Strait of Hormuz still front and center of the conflict, we'll take you live to the Middle East for where this goes next.
2: And a stunning weekend in sports. The comeback collapses inside the UFC octagon and the shocking upsets that set the stage for the World Cup Final Four. We'll take you through the highlights and the heartbreak. Today is Monday, July 13th. Great to be with you. This is Wake Up America. Good morning. Thanks for keeping

0: Good morning. Thanks for kicking off your week with Wake Up America. I'm Charlotte McBride.
1: And I'm Mark Lauder. We've got a lot to get to this morning. And we start this morning with the sad news out of Washington, D.C. and the death of U.S. Senator Lindsey Graham, the longtime South Carolina politician and influential voice on national security and judiciary. He died over the weekend at the age of 71.
0: And we are learning more this morning about what caused his sudden death. Newsmax correspondent Christina Thompson is here with the latest. Good morning, Christina.
2: Good morning. Those sad details coming out. Graham represented South Carolina in the United States Senate since 2003. He previously served four terms in the U.S. House of Representatives. He was a longtime member of the Senate Judiciary and Armed Services Committees and served in the U.S. Air Force and Air Force Reserve, retiring as a colonel after a 33-year career. Now, according to the medical examiner, Senator Graham suffered a heart disease related, very quick illness, cardiovascular disease. The death certificate will remain pending until toxicology and microscopic testing are finalized. But as of this morning, the tributes are pouring in, including from his longtime friend, the president, President Donald Trump, whom Graham was a close advisor to. Trump ordered all American flags throughout the United States to be lowered to half staff until July 18th. As he mourns and honors the remarkable life and achievements of Senator Lindsey Graham, who Trump describes as a dear friend of his and a truly great man.
3: I knew him well. He would let you know if he wasn't feeling well. He had days where he didn't feel so well, and he'd let you know about it. But he was a fantastic person. He was a man who you're going to watch. It's going to be a very big thing with him. He's going to be appreciated more now than he was when he was living, I think.
2: Leaders, including Israeli Prime Minister Benjamin Netanyahu, Ukraine President Volodymyr Zelensky, and Canadian Prime Minister Mark Carney, amongst others, are all offering their condolences. Senator Mitch McConnell saying he was a good friend, a great American, praising Graham's straight talk, conviction, and boundless appetite for a worthy fight. Minnesota Senator Amy Klobuchar recalled Graham's love of country and passion for his work, reflecting on Graham's ability to work across the aisle, saying Graham was willing to work on gnarly issues and at times took political risks for the right reasons. Former South Carolina Governor Nikki Haley saying she and her husband will lift Graham's family up in prayer. She also made it clear that she has no plans to run for the Senate seat left vacant by Senator Graham's death. Haley's statement comes as South Carolina Republicans weigh whether to enter the race to succeed Graham. Representatives Nancy Mace and Ralph Norman have both said they are considering bids for the empty seat. Norman is expected to announce his decision on Tuesday. If he does so, he would become one of the first prominent Republicans to formally enter the race to succeed Graham. Charlotte, Mark.
0: All right. So sad and so sudden. And we'll have much more on the late senator throughout the morning. But first, let's get you up to date on some of the other big stories making headlines this morning. The United States launching its largest wave of strikes on Iran in weeks on Sunday. What officials are calling retaliation after more attacks on commercial vessels in the Strait of Hormuz, which Iran claims is shut down once again, while President Trump insists shipping is still moving as Iran's supreme leader, who has yet to appear publicly, vows revenge. Mediators are still pushing both sides toward diplomatic talks this week.
1: Back here at home, Kentucky Senator Mitch McConnell finally speaking out after weeks of concern about his health, releasing a statement and photo Sunday. The former Senate Majority Leader says a fall last month left him briefly unconscious and led to a hospital stay where he experienced a mild case of pneumonia. The 84-year-old says doctors ruled out a stroke, heart attack, concussion, or any serious neurological condition, but he will not return to the Senate this week as he continues his physical therapy. McConnell still plans to complete the final months of his term. And it's official in Maine. Democrats now need a new U.S. Senate candidate after Graham Plattner formally withdrew from the race. Party leaders will withhold a nominating convention on July 25th to choose a replacement with a June 27th deadline to submit a new name for the general election ballot. Now, that candidate will face off against Republican incumbent Senator Susan Collins in November. Well, turning back now to the Middle East, the United States launching another round of attacks on Iran, with U.S. Central Command confirming fresh airstrikes overnight.
0: Yeah, President Trump says Iran was hit very hard as Tehran threatens retaliation, and Iranian state media raises the prospect of targeting both President Trump and Israeli Prime Minister Benjamin Netanyahu.
1: Newsmax Middle East correspondent Jody Cohen joins us now live from Israel.
4: Good morning, Mark and Charlotte. So in the latest, Iranian state media is reporting blasts at the strategic Keshem Island and Bandar Abbas in the Strait of Hormuz. U.S. Central Command has confirmed that they are continuing to degrade Iran's ability to attack ships and have today hit dozens of targets using precision munitions. These targets include air defense systems, coastal radars, and missile and drone capabilities. This comes after Iran reiterated that the Strait of Hormuz is now closed, although the U.S. military confirms the strait is still open. At the same time, Iran's Revolutionary Guards say they are striking American targets in Bahrain, where the army has accused Iran of targeting civilians. We're also seeing strikes in Oman, Jordan and Kuwait, where one person has been injured. And this follows strikes yesterday also aimed at the UAE and Qatar. Meanwhile, Iranian state media is warning that revenge is coming soon, with one paper carrying the threat in English and Hebrew. Iran's new Ayatollah Mujtaba Khamenei has threatened to avenge the blood of his father, and President Trump warned that the U.S. will decimate Iran if it attempts to kill him. Now, threats have also been made against Israeli Prime Minister Benjamin Netanyahu, who was asked in an NBC interview yesterday if he is on the same page as President Trump when it comes to the talks with Iran. Take a listen.
5: I think President Trump wants to exhaust the possibility of achieving an agreement, especially on the nuclear issue, through negotiations. But he is obviously not shy of using force when the Iranians break every commitment they make, and usually a few hours or a few minutes after they make it. So I think we should let the president have his opportunity.
4: The question some commentators are now asking is, has President Trump exhausted now the possibility of reaching an agreement with Iran through talks? Back to you.
1: Okay, Jody Cohen reporting live for us from Tel Aviv.
0: Let's keep this conversation going and welcome in retired U.S. Army Colonel, senior geopolitical strategist Darren Gov, along with retired U.S. Army Lieutenant Colonel and the 2020 Trump campaign senior advisor, Tony Schaefer. Great to see you both this morning. So we are nearing the halfway mark of that 60-day truce, which is crumbling day by day after President Trump said it was essentially over last week. U.S. officials reporting 140 targets struck in Iran on Saturday alone, dozens more than on Sunday. So, Tony, are we approaching a full-on war here? What do you think?
6: Well, as Pete Hegseth said, the Iranians messed up, and I'm being a little bit polite in my language on that. And this is punishment. This is essentially a series of operations that's essentially going after the IRGC and those military elements which were involved in that. And we're talking about upwards of 200 strikes within the last 48 hours, and I think more are coming. So, yeah, it's kind of a state of war because the Iranians just don't seem to understand that it's time to sit down with the United States and find the best terms. And I'm to the point, as many other people are too, you have to accept that this is a death cult, that they are the theocracy, essentially the mullahs, the Shia, are set on the destruction of the whole region, and the only way we're going to end it is, I think, through military force. And I am not a neocon. I do not believe in the overwhelming, unlimited use of military force. But with that said, you know, much like the Japanese during World War II, Charlotte, we had to basically end the Japanese Empire by a rain of fires, as President Truman said. And I think, unfortunately, that's what we're looking at with Iran at this point. Yeah. I don't think they're going to negotiate it. They don't want to negotiate an end to this.
1: Yeah, Darren, so to Tony's point, I mean, mediators from Pakistan, Qatar, Egypt, they all want to get diplomacy back on track. They want the technical talks to continue. But here's what President Trump had to say about the regime. Take a listen.
3: They're very, very evil and sick people. We had meetings with them for the last, they agreed to a deal yesterday, a perfect deal for us. No nuclear, no this, no that, no nothing. They gave up everything. Mm-hmm. And then after that, they left the room. And then within an hour, they launched a drone at a ship.
1: I mean, Darren, it seems pretty clear to me. It's up to the Iranians. Do you want to live or do you want to keep fighting?
7: Yeah, it seems obvious. I think most of the world, but of course the Iranians would say that, if they were honest, they would say, yes, we know. We don't plan on actually following any agreement that we sign off. We continue with this process of deception. And we know that's been what we have believed. That's how we've operated for decades and will continue to operate. That's Iran in a nutshell. And unfortunately, they only speak the language of force, and we have to keep speaking their language back to them for anything productive to actually happen. You know, treaties, negotiations, all of these things have always been part of their war is deceit doctrine. They're just going to keep deceiving people in order to keep delaying things as long as they possibly can. As Tony said, they are an evil death cult. They always have been. And in their mind, they think this chaos is a positive thing, too, and it's part of their end times philosophies. And they think that they're going to bring back the Mahdi and all kinds of stuff that says all it tells you is that they're not interested at all in mm-hmm. any kind of peace. They're not interested at all in doing anything that's actually productive for the people of Iran. They're busy trying to do what their death cult dictates for them. And as long as we acknowledge that and know it, we always know that we're going to have to go back to, unfortunately, the use of force in order to bring them to heel, because they're not going to come to the table in any meaningful way.
0: Yeah, great point. And we know that during the NATO summit last week, President Trump floated the idea again of taking Karg Island, and former Central Command Commander Frank McKenzie agrees. Take a listen to this.
8: And in fact, seizing Karg Island, should we elect to do that? And I would just say as an aside, that's something we should think about doing, because possession of Iranian soil would be a significant factor in future negotiations with Iran.
0: So, Tony, this all centers, of course, around the Strait of Hormuz. Do you see the president ultimately putting U.S. boots on the ground to end this thing?
6: We have that capability. We have put sufficient military force into staging positions, I'll leave it at that. Mm-hmm. That could happen within hours of the direction to have that happen. My recommendation would be seize Karg Island, seize every Iranian ship globally. Don't do a blockade, just seize them. We can do that. We have an effective and immensely capable U.S. Navy. Seize all shipping. Just cauterize the Iranian economy to the point where it fails. And if that doesn't work, then we start going after the leadership. Again, Charlotte, I hate to sound as severe as I am, but we must end any ability of the Iranian death cult to have any influence over its people or over the region. And to do that, you have to strangle them economically. And then if that doesn't work, then you have to go reconsider how we have to do severe military operations to end their leadership.
0: Yeah, no, great point. Mm-hmm. Tony, Darren, great to have you both with us this morning. Thank you, guys.
6: Thank you.
7: Thank you.
1: All right. Well, you're taking a live look now at Dallas, Texas. Big D, the South's turn for some dangerous heat and flooding. But the Northeast, we're not quite out of the woods yet ourselves.
0: Yeah. Let's check in with Newsmax meteorologist Julia Fife for the very latest in your wake up weather. Julia.
9: Good morning, Mark and Charlie. As here's the weather you're waking up to across America. We're going to be driven once again by high pressure currently over the central portion of the U.S. You can see that right now, right over Nebraska and Iowa. That's going to keep you guys dry, but it's also going to be bringing extreme temperatures as we head into the week. And you can see all that rain is riding along that ridge of high pressure. So we've got it down in the south all the way up into the Carolinas. So waking up this morning in North Carolina, you're getting some heavy rain. We also have an active flood watch in place that does include eastern Tennessee all the way up into Virginia. We also have some active flash flood warnings in place for portions of the mountains. So use extra caution if you're driving early. Another area of concern, this is going to be a continued concern as we head throughout the week. A stationary boundary, that ridge of high pressure, is going to be keeping all of that moisture down south. So again, if you're waking up in the DFW area, we do have some heavy rain moving through. The entire portion of Fort Worth right now is under a flash flood warning. Again, warning means that flooding is happening now. So just use extra caution. A lot of y'all heading out for work early this morning, they're getting rainfall rates anywhere from 1 to 2 inches per hour. And again, heat is going to be on in the central portion of the U.S. Not too bad right now in the Dakotas in the 60s and 70s. Down south in Texas in 73 in Dallas. 78 is that current temperature in San Antonio. 82 is what we're waking up to in Miami. 70 degrees here in New York City. But those those warm temperatures in the central U.S. are going to start moving to the northeast as we head towards the end of the week. Mark, Sharla.
0: All right, Julia, thank you.
9: Thank you.
1: Well, a shocking end to a highly anticipated UFC return as Conor McGregor's comeback fight against Max Holloway at UFC 329 ended about a minute into the opening round after McGregor suffered a knee injury inside the octagon, the referee declaring Holloway the winner after stopping the bout, leaving fans stunned. Of course, this isn't the first time that injuries have derailed McGregor. He originally planned his comeback fight for June of 2024, but pulled out 2 weeks before the fight, citing a broken toe. Now, this injury, of course, leaves much uncertainty about McGregor's future.
0: Yeah, it's unfortunate for McGregor. It's unfortunate for the fans, too, mm-hmm. and those people who paid a lot of money to be there, a lot of money to watch it as well. They got about a minute of action, and then the injury derailed that fight. All right, we'll ahead here on Wake Up America. After 5 days of testimony, evidence, and arguments, the preliminary hearing of accused Charlie Kirk assassin has now been paused until September. We will walk through the bombshell evidence next.
1: Plus, while tributes pour in for Senator Lindsey Graham, some disturbing social media posts caught our attention. You won't believe what one person compared the senator's legacy to. We'll tell you on the other side of the break. Stay with us. 17 minutes past the hour. You're watching Wake Up America. We'll be right back.

0: but lost to Walter Mondale.
1: Welcome back to Wake Up America, and more on our top story this morning, the death of South Carolina Senator Lindsey Graham. Reaction pouring in across the political spectrum, also across the world, and some of it's controversial.
2: Yeah, no, we have some tributes that have really been filling social media for the last 24 hours, and there were some disturbing takes as well. Alex Kramer has much more on this. Alex.
3: Yeah, no surprise there, Charlotte and Mark, because the White House, of course, flags they were ordered to half-staff by President Donald Trump, who called Graham a dear friend, a true patriot, and great politician who, quote, achieved so much for our country. And the tributes even crossed the aisle. Former President Joe Biden looked back on their shared time served in the Senate, even with their disagreements, keeping, quote, everyone who loved him in his prayers. But, of course, there were still some that couldn't help but take the opportunity to disparage and ridicule Graham within the hours of Graham's death. Some high-profile commentators and actors were mocking him online. You got CNN commentator and actor. He had this to say over on Blue Sky, that Graham's, quote, legacy will be that of parasitic fealty because of his loyalty to President Trump. Others went even further. This other Hollywood faded actor had this to say, quote, I don't see what the celebration is all about. There are still 51 of them walking around. Yeah, Charlotte and Mark, the contrast, pretty hard to miss there.
2: You know, it's goodness. Really sick, and I saw a lot of things on Facebook, too, and people celebrating this death. You're celebrating someone dying, and yeah. I think that's very, very disturbing that that's how people turn to.
1: Yeah, I'm not sure who these people are. Your 15 minutes of fame are up. Stay gone. You
3: don't
1: need to hear from
3: you
1: anymore.
2: It's really, really disturbing. Yeah. All right, Alex, thank you. All right, let's turn now stateside, where the five-day pretrial hearing for alleged Charlie Kirk assassin Tyler Robinson wrapped up on Friday.
1: Yeah, the prosecution presented a mountain of evidence, including new surveillance video, DNA results, text messages, and devastating testimony from Lance Twiggs, Robinson's former roommate and partner.
2: However, the defense fought back on the forensics, focusing on a bullet fragment whose origins ATF ballistic experts determined to be, quote, inconclusive. The judge will rule on that probable cause in September. So to break all of this down for us and more is former prosecutor and criminal defense attorney Doug Burns and legal analyst Jonna Spilbor. Great to see you both this morning. Jonna, great. I'll start with you. So after viewing the overwhelming evidence the prosecution presented last week, what do you think the defense could possibly be here?
4: Well, a couple of things were happening during this very protracted spectacle, which really, Charlotte, should have been just a half a day pro forma event. So what the defense is trying to do here, they know they don't have a chance.

0: chance of not having Tyler Robinson bound over for trial. What they probably were doing is setting the stage for something that could happen way far in the future, and that would be the appeal, and prior to that, the trial. They really put on a mini trial over the last week. Completely unnecessary, because remember, this is not a beyond a reasonable doubt burden of proof here. This is, was there probable cause to bind Tyler Robinson over for the assassination of Charlie Kirk? And the one thing that is clear after 5 whole days, that answer is yes.
1: I mean, Doug, by the time the judge rules on the probable cause, it'll have been nearly a year since the assassination of Charlie Kirk. Most of these probable cause, aren't they like a 20-minute hearing? And this is 5 days long. What is going on and why is it taking so long?
2: Well, a lot of moving parts. Part of it lurking in the rafters is the fact that it was on TV. I've said that before and I'll say it again. The O.J. Simpson case went 8 months when it should have been 6 weeks. Okay, that was the biggest travesty of all time in terms of how long a trial is. There's absolutely no need whatsoever for the judge to hear briefing and argument over whether there's probable cause. That's absurd. Okay, so the point is, it's like a runaway freight train. The bottom line is, of course, he'll be bound over for trial, and the judge should have just, I mean, I'm smiling because so many judges, in like 1 minute, they're like, guys, I find that there's probable cause and the case is bound over for trial. Pack up your briefcases and go home.
3: Yeah, Jonna, this so-called, quote, inconclusive bullet found inside the body of Charlie Kirk refers to a fragment that was too damaged to absolutely determine if it came from the rifle that Robinson allegedly fired. The defense, of course, is saying that it proves that Robinson didn't do it. What do you make of this here? And what do you think the jurors will hear later on?
0: You know, save that argument for the jury, number one. You have to remember, this is a circumstantial case. Like 99% of our criminal cases are. Why? Because we don't always have an eyewitness to a particular event. Right. So when you take the fact that the gun was found, that the DNA is on the gun, the incredibly damning text message exchange with his furry lover, which is so detailed, unnecessarily detailed, by the way, when you take all of that in context, when you take the engravings on the bullet case, who does that? This man, when you add all those circumstances up, I think there's plenty already proof beyond a reasonable doubt. And we haven't even, we've just touched the surface.
3: Yeah.
1: So, Doug, I mean, if you're the prosecution here, you laid out a mountain of evidence. We went through a lot of it. John has talked a lot about it. Is there any way you're settling this unless Erica Kirk herself says, please settle this, put him away for life? I don't want to go through this.
2: Yeah, I've been saying recently that you may see this eventuate like the Koberger case. Koberger, remember, he was fighting everything tooth and nail, all out. Everybody thought for sure he's going to trial. Then all of a sudden we wake up one day, Koberger's pleading guilty because they took the death penalty off the table. So you're right on the money, Mark. The point is, Erica Kirk may agree that they can take the death penalty off the table. He pleads guilty. Life in prison without parole, and the case is over. Because to Jonna's point, I cannot see this going to trial. I don't see how you defend this case.
1: Yeah. All right. Doug, Jonna, great to see you guys this morning. Thanks for joining
3: us. Thank you, guys.
0: Happy Monday.
3: Well, coming up with the sudden death of Senator Lindsey Graham, the conversation is already turning to who might replace him. We will tell you who is already floating campaigns.

0: I know him well. He would let you know if he wasn't feeling well. He had days where he didn't feel so well, and he'd let you know about it. But he was a fantastic person. He was a man who, you're going to watch, it's going to be a very big thing with him. He's going to be appreciated more now than he was when he was living, I think.
1: Welcome back to Wake Up America. Tributes continuing to pour in this morning as Washington, D.C. and the world remembers the life and legacy of South Carolina Senator Lindsey Graham.
2: So let's bring in Dustin Olson, Pulse star at American Pulse Research and host of the Political Trade Secrets podcast, and T.J. McCormick, syndicated talk show radio host and Republican communications specialist. Great to have you both with
3: Great
2: us here. T.J., of course, a lot of reaction coming in this morning. We know that the president lowered flags to half staff. They'll stay there until 6 p.m. on Saturday. What do you think his legacy will be?
4: His legacy, I think, will be a goalpost for other people to aim towards in public service. You know, somebody who clearly his number one priority was America, was the betterment of the country. You never got that sense from Lindsey Graham that he was self-dealing or self-serving. It just didn't get that. You also never knew where he was going to land on a particular issue. He was intellectually honest. He got along with everybody. He's that thing that he is the embodiment of that thing we refer to when we say, gosh, can't we just get back to a civilized discourse.
2: Right.
1: Yeah, and Senator Graham, I mean, he loved the politics and he loved the policy, but he also worked across the aisle. I mean, you even had former President Joe Biden with this statement saying, we disagreed often and sometimes loudly. Mm-hmm. Lindsey and I did agree on the profound importance of public service. Like me, he loved the Senate as an institution, even with all its flaws and complexities. And now here's the late senator on President Biden amid calls for his family to face investigations.
5: Do you want the Justice Department to look into the Biden?
6: I don't know. That's a good question. I want somebody. You know why I don't want to do it? I love Joe Biden. I don't want to do this.
1: Aww. I mean, you don't see that much, Dustin, in politics anymore.
3: Yeah, that's exactly right. I used to work in South Carolina politics and first met the senator in 2009 after Joe Wilson, who I worked for, had his You Lie incident with Barack Obama in the House during a joint session of Congress. And Senator Graham was fiercely loyal to his friends, and he was one of the first people who came out and backed Joe. And one of the things I was always struck by was his work ethic. He showed up everywhere. You know, in the morning, he would be at a veterans event and somewhere in South Carolina. Mm-hmm. Then he'd be on TV at night, and then he might be in some other country in the next couple days, you know, just working really hard for the people of South Carolina.
1: Yeah, absolutely.
2: I do want to get back to what this means for Republicans' legislative agenda now, as they return from recess today, of course, following that July 4th recess. The president said this about his last conversation with Senator Graham. Take a listen.
0: When he was really becoming strong was the Save America Act. And I think he was going to be there very, very strongly under filibuster. He was against terminating the filibuster. And I think he was doing that because he said we have a budget coming up and we have debt ceiling coming up, and the Democrats will, you know, they're deranged in many ways, and they're not going to be able to do it. So he was coming aboard, I think, for the filibuster, terminating the filibuster. But before we did that, he was a strong advocate for Save America. And that's what he called me about last night.
2: Yes, that was their last conversation, talking about the Save America Act. We know now the majority goes down to 52. Mm-hmm. Mitch McConnell obviously still recovering, so that makes it down to 51. So this could be problematic.
4: Yeah, well, and focus on, I guess, Susan Collins. I mean, that's going to be there's going to be a lot of pressure on her to do the right thing. And because within that Save America Act, there's one big, 80-20, 90-10 issue when it comes to voter ID. It's a big popular thing there that a lot of people see as a common sense move. So all eyes on Collins.
2: Mm-hmm. Yeah, good point.
1: Yeah, and we're also now starting to look about who could replace the senator. Mm-hmm. And this from Axios. Apparently, Nancy Mace is strongly considering a run for the U.S. Senate. The congresswoman posted this referencing the possibility of a run to replace Senator Lindsey Graham in her home state of South Carolina after losing her primary and finishing fifth for governor. Just when I thought I was out, they pulled me back in. One response says, quote, have you no shame? Another one. one I saw says no one's pulling you back in. It's not even been 24 hours, and they're already posturing for this. You've got folks who are reaching out to President Trump for an endorsement. This is going to happen quickly.
3: Yeah, it is. And, you know, the filing deadline starts on July 21st. The primary will be in August. It's going to be very, very quick. So a lot of people are going to want to get out. Ralph Norman, who's also a congressman, is doing it. I don't think Nancy Mace, after her TSA issue last fall where she, you know, she cussed them out, after that, her numbers tanked for the primary for governor. So I don't think that people have forgotten that.
1: I also don't think you're going to get a sitting House member because you only have a two-seat majority, and that would create a vacancy.
4: Yeah. You can't shift over like that. That's not there.
2: And I think a lot of people were really turned off by the fact that she posted that so soon, a few hours.
4: Kind of Katie Porter-ish. You know, you don't want to be that.
1: Read the room.
2: Right. Read the room. Yeah, exactly. All right. TJ, Dustin, thank you.
3: Thank you. Appreciate it.
2: Appreciate you guys. Well, right now we are going to take a look here at Miami, Florida, where severe thunderstorms are headed. Looks like some flamingos.
1: Nice.
2: I thought that those were decorations at first, but no, they are very much alive.
1: Yeah, it looks like a gorgeous morning out there so far. A lot going on. I think the flamingos are quite happy. They like the heat, don't they, in the water and all of the things?
2: Yeah, this is their climate. They're living their best life there in Miami. I don't know where they are located in Miami, but I would love to see them in person, if that's possible. No one else is there.
1: Yeah, you don't see flamingos anywhere except in Florida, do you?
2: No, I don't think so. All right, let's head over to Newsmax meteorologist Julia Fife for the latest on all the weather we're expecting in Florida and across the country.
7: Good morning, Mark and Charlie. Yes, the East Coast, we've got a lot going on as we head into the week. Pretty calm right now for the Northeast. We're going to be in the mid to upper 80s, stretching all the way from Atlanta up into portions of Maine. But down south in Florida, they're dealing with some of that Saharan dust, so it's kind of trapping in that heat. So temperatures expected to continue to warm up as we head into tomorrow. Temperatures forecasted for Miami this afternoon at 92 degrees. But we've been talking about that ridge of high pressure. So everything along that, that's what's going to be all of that moisture. So as we head into tomorrow, kind of rare, we have a level 3 out of 5 risk for portions of New England. That does include Maine all the way into the northern portion of New York. Everything's going to come into play, but I do think the main threats are going to be very gusty winds, damaging wind gusts. Also could see some rotation in some of these storms. Again, that ridge of high pressure that's bringing all that warmth to the central portion of the U.S. could bring some tornado threats as we head into tomorrow. Also with that peak daytime heating, but that threat extends all the way down into portions of New Hampshire and Vermont as well. And like I said, all that heat's being trapped all the way down in Florida as well. So they have the potential to break some records tomorrow as that heat really starts to set in, forecasting that high of 93 degrees in Orlando, 96 in Punta Gorda, Fort Myers going for 96 tomorrow. And then Fort Lauderdale could reach 96 degrees tomorrow, flirting with that record set back into the 1970s. Again, they have that Saharan dust, which is keeping it quiet in the tropics. But again, it's trapping in all of that heat, really warming up those temperatures for Florida. Let's take it back to you, Mark, Sharla.
1: To be honest with you, Julia, I'm surprised that those records are that low. It's July and it's Florida. Yeah. I would have thought they would have been hotter.
7: It's all that humidity, you guys. They're not used to that dry heat, which is what the dust does.
2: Thanks.
7: Thank you.
2: Well, the World Cup is officially down to its final four after a very exciting weekend. Argentina surviving the battle against Switzerland, taking that to extra time. Lionel Messi could not find the net, but didn't matter. He ended his scoring streak after four matches. Argentina still able to come away with that victory. England managed to take down Norway. So long to the Viking star of the cup, Erling Haaland, to advance to the semifinals. England's fans celebrating the only way that they know how, singing Wonderwall as well. Argentina and England now join Spain and France in the fight for the trophy. I think those were the teams early on that were kind of expected to get this far. So not too many surprises, but really it seemed like the world was rallying around Norway after the U.S. got booted and everyone loving to root for that Viking.
1: Well, I'm curious. I'm wondering, because I saw Prince William and Catherine at Wimbledon over the weekend. They were there. I'm wondering if England makes it to the final, will they make a royal visit over to watch
2: the game? Maybe. They should. Invite you to come to America.
1: And come join us on set, because it's just right across the across the river. All right. Well, still to come on Wake Up America, as the midterms are fast approaching, where are young people leaning these days? And will Gen Z voters succumb to Oh, the surge in socialism.
2: Let's hope not. And yeah. The country's 250th birthday may have come and gone, but law enforcement's work over the weekend to take violent criminals off the street is still lingering. More on this coming up. Stay with us.

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2: 44 minutes past the hour. Welcome back to Wake Up America and turn into this morning's Newsmax crime report. So as the country celebrated America's 250th birthday with fireworks, burgers, dogs, the grill, federal law enforcement was marking the occasion by taking out dangerous criminals off the streets of Chicago.
3: Yeah, 11 agencies joined forces for a historic crackdown that resulted in nearly 500 arrests. And federal officials say the multi-agency operation could serve as a model for tackling crime in violent urban areas. Newsmax crime correspondent Jason Matera has that story.
4: The federal law enforcement apparatus is set up to play defense, and right now we're playing offense.
5: And that offense came with a name, Operation New Dawn. Described as an unprecedented partnership, it brought together 11 federal agencies with one mission, to make Chicago and the surrounding area safe again, in special recognition of the nation's 250th birthday. We spoke with the FBI official who helped lead the effort, Assistant Special Agent in Charge, Robert Wizorek.
4: These are homicides. These are narcotics trafficking. These are people with cartel ties. These are the individuals that are driving violence in our neighborhood on a day-to-day basis.
5: One of the most dangerous offenders arrested was Gary Llewellyn, also known as Lil Bird. Authorities say he and his crew carried out a string of brazen armed carjackings throughout the city. Llewellyn had been hiding out for 3 years.
4: These carjackings were particularly heinous and egregious. They were very,

0: total, the Justice Department says that nearly 500 people arrested and scores of illegal guns were taken off the street during this 60-day operation. And according to U.S. Attorney Andrew Boutros, many of the offenders swept up in Operation New Dawn had already been in custody, only to be released by local judges.
1: What you see are people who are violent offenders, repeat violent offenders, that the Cook County judges decide to release on pretrial conditions.
0: Now the feds say they have an answer to that catch-and-release style of progressive justice. Overwhelm it with manpower.
2: When you get all of these agencies together and have a cohesive team approach to combating violent crime, it makes a huge impact.
0: In addition to the nearly 500 arrests, authorities say that 24 missing children were also recovered, many of them said to be kidnapping victims. Now, we're told that this will not be the last operation of its kind, which, of course, is good. It's good news because Chicago and other progressive-run cities will need a lot more of them. Mark, Sharla?
3: Yes, they will. All right, Jason, thank you.
4: Well, still to come on Wake Up America, the Democrat Party has been grappling with a socialist surge. Is Gen Z helping to create that moment or just falling victim to it? We'll talk to a Gen Z political activist next.
5: Thumbtack presents Uncertainty Strikes. I was surrounded. 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What if I never got my living room painted? What if I couldn't figure out what type of paint to use? What if I just used Thumbtack? I can hire a top-rated pro that knows everything about interior paint, easily compare prices, and read reviews. 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
1: Welcome back to Wake Up America. So a new generation of voices is stepping into the political conversation, and someone who's been working with young people all over the country is making the case that Americans need to start talking to each other again.
2: Yeah, Brylan Hollihand, a Gen Z conservative commentator and author, is out with a new book, Make America Talk Again, and that hits shelves tomorrow morning. He joins us now. Brylan, great to have you with us, and I do want to talk about your book in just a moment. So you're in college right now. What are you seeing with this social movement? Is it taking over college campuses?
3: They think they're taking over.
2: Okay.
3: But here's the warning I want to make clear to my generation. What's not being made evidence on the bumper sticker of socialism is that their intention is to have governments be your god in life. Now, they're not going to come out and say that, but that's their end goal. They want us to get used to putting our hand out and expecting everything we need from life to come directly from the government. Yeah. Therefore, we don't question the government. Now, they have told us these lies for decades now through indoctrination that we should just blindly trust everything that they tell us. And what did COVID teach us about that? That maybe the government isn't our best friend, that maybe Reagan was right when he said the scariest words in the English language are, "I'm from the government and I'm here to help." We have to wake up. We have to take our blinders off and say, maybe we should ask some questions about this. Mm-hmm. And that goes against the socialist narrative. You can't ask questions.
2: No.
1: Well, and I saw someone say this, I think it was last week, that you vote the socialists into office, but you don't get to vote them out.
2: Yeah.
1: When you actually realize it doesn't work, they're there. They ain't going anywhere.
3: Correct. And here's the dirty little secret that doesn't fit on that bumper sticker is that socialism is just the gateway drug to communism. And they're not going to tell my generation that when they sell it to us with vibes and all these TikTok trends, but that's what we have to understand. They want to attack capitalism. And what they really wanted us to do is indoctrinate us from kindergarten on that capitalism is not just bad, but it's evil, that it's a sin that we shouldn't accept, that the nuclear family is a bygone, that patriotism is somehow dangerous. Well, let's start with capitalism. It's the most pro-family, most anti-poverty economic system ever made. And as they continue to say that our faith and that families are dangerous, I can't think of anything that builds better communities than the church. It builds more communities than any government program could possibly imagine for free. So maybe, just maybe, as we look at the problems in the world today, we say the government's caused almost all of them. Why would we give the government more control?
2: Yeah, no, great point. And you're holding your book, Make America Talk Again. Tell me about this book and what inspired this.
3: Yeah, absolutely. So everybody thought I was a little crazy wanting to write another book my freshman year of college. I'll just say that. Every consultant, every think tank, everybody said this was a bad idea.
2: Yeah.
3: But I sat down after some late nights traveling and speaking and debating on campuses because we saw how dangerous it was. It's no secret that our country is being invaded by millions of people who are chanting death to America, and our classrooms are being filled with indoctrination that America is evil. So when it gets to our 250th birthday, of course Gen Z wasn't patriotic. It's what we've been brainwashed to believe. We've filled our country to believe. So I have this passion that nobody is going to make me, not love this country. And I want my generation to agree with that. So I went to campus. I debated to fight for this country. And what were we faced with? Death threats every single time. And so as we got there and we said, we have people threatening to attack this event. I understand why students want to pretend to be a liberal in their essay to get a good grade, or why they don't want to raise their hand in a classroom to challenge this activist in professor's clothing. I wanted to give them a manual. So Make America Talk Again is a how-to guide for your audience to debate the left, because there needs to be more people on these campuses. I went to 10, but I can't cover every single one.
2: Yeah.
3: And so if every single person in your audience gets this from Amazon, it right now, it can beat the Democrats and be the number one book in America like it was last time we were on the show. So
2: you are incredible, and you're the hardest working teenager that I know.
1: Yeah. You've written two books. I haven't written any.
2: Yes.
3: That's all right.
2: Yes.
3: You got time, Mark.
1: All right. I'll work on it. All right.
2: Brylan, always great having you with us. Thank you so much. Congratulations on your new book as well. There is so much more to come here in our next hour of Wake Up America. Don't go anywhere. We'll be right back.

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1: Today on Wake Up America, tragic and shocking. Republican Senator from South Carolina, Lindsey Graham, dies at the age of 71 after a brief and sudden illness related to cardiac disease. Tributes from both sides of the aisle pouring in now for the longtime leader as questions turn to who could possibly fill his shoes. We'll talk about his life and legacy with a man who knew him well, South Carolina Senator Tim Scott.
2: And while Capitol Hill reels from the loss of Lindsey Graham, lawmakers are facing a mountain of work returning today after the July 4th recess. The Save America Act is still paralyzing the floor, while conversations to avoid another shutdown are already forming. We'll talk to Kansas Senator Roger Marshall for what awaits them on the Hill.
1: Meantime, overseas, another weekend of escalating strikes between the U.S. and Iran as we near the halfway point of the 60-day ceasefire. The chances of diplomacy appear dim, with control of the Strait of Hormuz still front and center in the conflict. We'll take you live to the Middle East for where this goes next.
2: And a stunning weekend in sports. A comeback collapses inside the UFC octagon and the stage for the World Cup Final Four. We will take you through the highlights and the heartbreak as well. Today is Monday, July 13th, and it's time to Wake Up America.

0: Good morning, and thanks for joining us for the second hour of Wake Up America. I'm Charlotte McBride.
1: And I'm Mark Lauder. We have a lot to get to this morning, but we start with the shocking and sudden death of South Carolina Senator Lindsey Graham.
0: Right. So the longtime South Carolina politician and influential voice on national security and judiciary died over the weekend at the age of 71.
1: And now we are learning more this morning about what caused his sudden death. Newsmax correspondent Christina Thompson is here now with the latest.
2: You know, it's so sad, but it's so also wonderful to see on both sides of the aisle, even people who disagreed with him, all of the kind things that they're saying about Senator Graham now. He did represent South Carolina in the U.S. Senate since 2003, and he previously served four terms in the U.S. House of Representatives. Longtime friend President Donald Trump lowering all flags to have staff in his honor, saying Graham's legacy will be even greater in death as we remember his contributions to our country.
3: I knew him well. He would let you know if he wasn't feeling well. He had days where he didn't feel so well, and he'd let you know about it. But he was a fantastic person. He was a man who you're going to watch. It's going to be a very big thing with him. He's going to be appreciated more now than he was when he was living, I think.
2: Arguably, his most well-known contribution is defending Justice Brett Kavanaugh. Without Graham's support, Justice Kavanaugh might not have been able to be added to the Supreme Court, and there might not be a conservative majority today.
4: What you want to do is destroy this guy's life, hold this seat open, and hope you win in 2020. You've said that, not me. You've got nothing to apologize for. When you see Sotomayor and Kagan, tell them that Lindsey said hello, because I voted for them. I would never do to them what you've done to this guy. This is the most unethical sham since I've been in politics.
2: You see there just how passionately Graham defended Kavanaugh during those sexual assault allegations. Now, according to the medical examiner, Senator Graham suffered an aortic dissection. The death certificate, it will remain pending until toxicology and microscopic testing are complete. But tributes are pouring in. Senator Mitch McConnell saying he was a good friend and a great American, praising Graham's straight talk, conviction, and boundless appetite for a worthy fight. Minnesota Senator Amy Klobuchar, a Democrat, recalled Graham's love of country and passion for his work. She reflects on Graham's ability to work across the aisle, saying Graham was willing to work on some gnarly issues and at times took political risks for the right reasons. Former South Carolina Governor Nikki Haley saying she and her husband are lifting Graham's family up in prayer. She also made it clear that she has no plans to run for that vacant seat left open in Senator Graham's death. Haley's statement comes as South Carolina Republicans are weighing whether to enter the race to succeed Graham. Representatives Nancy Mace and Ralph Norman both have said they're considering bids for that open seat. Norman is expected to announce his decision on Tuesday, and if he does so, he would become one of the first prominent Republicans to formally enter the race to succeed Graham. Mark, Charlotte.
1: Yeah, there's a lot of questions about whether that would be a sitting House member would actually get that spot, because it would reduce their already small majority to next to nothing. Mm-hmm. All right. Well, we will have much more on the late senator throughout the morning. But first, let's get to some of the other headlines making news this morning. The United States launching its largest wave of strikes on Iran on Sunday. What officials are calling retaliation for more attacks on commercial vessels in the Strait of Hormuz, which Iran claims is shut down once again. President Trump insists shipping is still moving as Iran's supreme leader, who has yet to appear publicly, vows revenge. Mediators are still pushing both sides toward diplomatic talks this week.
0: Back here at home, Kentucky Senator Mitch McConnell finally speaking out after weeks of concern about his health, releasing a statement and photo Sunday. The former Senate Majority Leader saying a fall last month left him briefly unconscious and led to a hospital stay where he experienced a mild case of pneumonia. The 84-year-old says doctors ruled out a stroke, heart attack, concussion, or any serious neurological condition, but he will not return to the Senate this week as he continues physical therapy. McConnell still plans to complete the final months of his term. And it's official. In Maine, Democrats now need a new U.S. Senate candidate after Graham Platner formally withdrew from the race. Party leaders will hold a nominating convention on July 25th to choose a replacement with a July 27th deadline to submit a new name for the general election ballot. That candidate will face off against Republican incumbent Senator Susan Collins in November. All right, let's turn back now to our coverage of the death of Senator Lindsey Graham.
1: And we continue our coverage this morning with Republican Senator Roger Marshall of Kansas. So good morning, Senator. As we just heard from Christina Thompson, the tributes continue to pour in this morning. What do you want people to remember the most about Senator Graham?
5: Mark, good morning to everybody. You know, it's a tough day up here. It's so many of us, we're still in denial. We're still, you know, just trying to, did this really happen to one of my besties? Lindsey Graham was one of my very best friends up here. And I won't be surprised if 98 senators also say that he was one of their best friends. He had the gift of hospitality. You know, I think of Will Rogers saying that he never met a man he didn't like. Well, I never met a person that didn't like Lindsey Graham. You didn't always agree with him, but he was so likable, so genuine, and just such a good person. He made me laugh all the time. We're going to really, really miss him. I'll especially miss him in the cloakroom.
0: Yeah, I know this is so tough for you and for so many there on Capitol Hill because it really was so sudden. No one was expecting this. And we have to turn to the crude numbers of it all, right? The senator's passing changes the math now for Republicans. Unfortunately, a majority now down to 52. And of course, we just mentioned Mitch McConnell is still recovering in the hospital. So that's technically down to 51. Here's what the president had to say about his last conversation with Senator Graham. Take a listen.
3: So what makes it even stranger is that I got a call last night sometime at, you know, the early evening, maybe in the sevens, and he called and he said, we're all set for the Save America Act. He said, well, we're going to get it done, Lindsey. We're going to get it done. I'll see you like soon. We thought maybe we might even meet today. Mm. And then that was it.
0: I know your fellow Senator Marsha Blackburn has said that now you guys should pass the Save America Act for Senator Graham. Where does this leave you guys?
5: Well, there's no easy mountain to climb here. And by the way, I really do believe that Mitch McConnell is going to be back. He's been he's a tough fighter his whole life. You know, he had polio at a young age. He'll be, for that important vote, Mitch will make it back as well. Look, I think we need to put just all by itself. Let's just vote on voter ID. 90% of Americans support that. Let's get it passed. Surely 10 Democrats will vote for voter ID. But I'd like to get them on record one way or the other. Then next, let's vote on some type of proof of citizenship, and we get that passed. Then let's go to the what type of guardrails do we want on mail-in ballots as well. But it's tough. And the real question we should be asking is, why won't 10 Democrats support something that 90% of Americans support as well? But it'll just Lindsey's passing is going to really, it'll be interesting to see. Maybe it'll lead to a little bipartisanship. Maybe people will take a deep breath and say, wow, Lindsey Graham, he spoke so clearly, so authentically, with humor, and an emotional intensity that everyone can appreciate as well. We're just going to really miss Lindsey, and my heartfelt condolences to his little sister who he helped raise and really all of his family members.
0: Yeah.
1: In addition to the Save Act, so Senator Graham also chaired the Senate Budget Committee. You serve on that committee as well. And you guys face a number of deadlines coming up as government funding runs out in October. August recess right around the corner. Do you think that's going to throw off any of the budget discussions and votes as we move into the fall?
5: Well, I certainly think we can walk and chew gum up here, but I'm just going to go back and tell you how much we're going to miss Lindsey. He was the chairman on that committee. I'm on that committee as well. You know, Lindsey was a big picture person. He would tell you, look, I hate numbers. Leave the numbers up to Marshall and Ron John to figure out, and Rick Scott's on that committee. So we were kind of in charge of the numbers, but Lindsey was the big picture guy. Mm-hmm. He was the one that could make the complicated simple. He could tell us this is the mountain we're going to take. And realize he was a colonel in the Air Force as well, and he used that military leadership skills where this is really funny. If you would complain about anything on this committee or make a suggestion, Lindsey would turn to you, point at you, and say, great, you're in charge of that. And it was kind of just the standard joke is if you made any complaints, Lindsey was going to put you in charge of that issue. But he really did. He was the glue. He will be hard to replace. Do I think there's other people capable of it? Absolutely, they are. But it will slow things down a week or two. And, you know, again, on the other side of the coin here is Chuck Schumer's number one goal is to shut the government down. So you can just write that down right now. I'm not sure what the futures are on this, but Chuck Schumer is going to shut the government down September 30th, and we have to figure out a way to work around that.
0: Senator Roger Marshall, and our condolences to you and to the loss of your best friend, as you said. Thank you for taking the time this morning.
1: Well, you're taking a live look now at Houston, Texas, which could be facing up to 8 inches of rain. So, yeah, that's going to be some flooding down there.
0: Yeah, lots of rain coming to Texas. Let's check in with Newsmax meteorologist Julia Fife for the very latest. Julia.
6: Good morning, Mark and Charlie. Yes, once again, our southern states are going to be under that flood threat. We've been talking about that high pressure that's locking in the heat in the central U.S. It's also keeping it dry, and it locks in that moisture down south. We're going to have that stationary boundary that's going to kind of park itself over our southern states, especially over Texas. We've already got an active radar this morning. You can see those showers and thunderstorms across the state. We also have a flooding threat in portions of DFW. Fort Worth under a flash flood warning this morning. They've got rainfall rates anywhere from 1 to 2 inches. This is when a lot of people are heading to work, so just use extra caution. Looking at that flood threat for today, you can see a good portion of the central and southern portion of Texas, all the way up into the Carolinas, is under that flood threat. Heading into tomorrow, you can see it amplify, especially over in portions of West Texas, where it's normally dry. This is going to be a week-long issue. This is a slow-moving ridge of high pressure that's going to continue to lock in that Gulf moisture. And you can see as we head into Wednesday, it just continues to amplify it for West Texas. That will be that area of concern. But you can see by the time we end out the week, a good portion of central and southern Texas could see anywhere from 5 to 8 inches or more. Isolated areas could see up to a foot worth of rainfall totals. So we'll definitely be keeping an eye on those areas. Again, it's pretty dry down there. They've had it below average July. So as we head into the rest of the month, we are expecting a lot of rain with those dry grounds. It has a hard time soaking it up. So this is something we're going to continue to keep an eye on throughout the week. This pattern is very stubborn, really not going to be moving. Mark, Sharla.
0: Yeah, it just feels like so many parts of Texas have had so much rain this summer already. Thank you.
6: Thank you.
1: Well, still to come on Wake Up America, we are continuing to talk about the life and legacy of Senator Lindsey Graham. We will talk to a man who knew him well, his colleague from South Carolina, Senator Tim Scott. That's next.

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4: 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It's going to be a very big thing with him. 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
5: Welcome back to Wake Up America. As tributes continue to pour in this morning, as Washington, D.C. and the world remembers the life and legacy of South Carolina Senator Lindsey Graham.
6: Let's bring in Senator Graham's Republican colleague from South Carolina, Senator Tim Scott. It's good to see you this morning, Senator. We are so sorry for the loss of your colleague, your friend.
7: Thank you.
6: How will you remember Senator Scott? Senator Graham.
7: Good morning. I tell you, one of the things I thought about this morning is just his wit and his humor is pretty remarkable. In the strongest, most tense times in the Senate, Lindsey Graham would inject humor. I'll never forget, even at my wedding, where, you know, we're hustling around. It's a joyous occasion. But Lindsey gets on a knee to this 3-year-old kid and says, "I'm sorry, little buddy. There will be no Social Security for you." And all the adults around just... they just laughed so loud. And for a guy who's like nervous, 57 years old, getting married for the 58, getting married for the first time, Lindsey just brought down the house, and I could feel my own tension go. It was a wonderful day, but he made it just a little bit better. And that's what Lindsey does. Or I'm sorry, that's what Lindsey did. He just made things a little bit better. And even when you disagreed with him vehemently, he was hard not to like, because he was always smiling, always joking.

0: of us who come from South Carolina. And I called Lindsay for the first one 13 years ago. I said, Lindsay, I need you at my prayer breakfast at 8:30 in the morning. And Lindsay said to me, Tim, I'm sorry. If Jesus comes before 10 a.m., I won't be there. And I just died laughing. And of course, 8:31, sleepy Lindsey Graham walks through the door because he's never going to let his friends down.
1: Yeah.
0: It's the kind of guy he was. He's not a morning guy. But if he's your friend, he's your friend to the end.
1: And we know that tributes, of course, are just pouring in from both sides of the aisle. That's a testament to who he was as well. Many remembering Senator Graham for his ability to make friends across party lines. And we want to do a flashback to a moment from the late senator during the 2015 Republican primary debates. Take a listen.
2: Not Bush. I'm tired of beating on Bush. I miss George W. Bush. I wish you were president right now. We wouldn't be in this mess.
1: There we go. And former President George W. Bush with this online saying he was a kind and funny man who loved our country, loved serving it. South Carolina was fortunate to have such a committed public servant in its corner. And I was fortunate to have known Lindsey Graham. You're hearing all of these tributes. What stands out to you about how people are all remembering him this morning?
0: You know, I rarely get a phone call from a Democrat in the Senate. And yesterday I received three or four.
1: Wow.
0: And it's just once again a reminder that even in the more polarizing times in American history, I won't say the most, but one of the more polarizing times in American history, Lindsey Graham had a way of bridging the gap, frankly, with Democrats and four Republicans with the president. Mm-hmm. When you can do both, you are a genius and a miracle worker, kind of like Peter walking on water, to be able to bridge the gap with Democrats and then turn around and get President Trump and Republicans just a little bit closer on some of the more challenging issues. We need a bridge builder in the Senate, and Lindsey Graham helped us on the left, and he certainly forged a great relationship with President Trump that the country benefits from, and frankly, the world, because Lindsey Graham traveled the world trying to find a way to create peace in the middle of turmoil. It's just in a part of who he was. It was in his soul.
3: Yeah, speaking of that, Senator Scott, I mean, Senator Graham just returned from a trip to Ukraine prior to his passing, and he was a lion on foreign policy, and that's going to be a gap that someone's going to have to step up and fill.
0: No question about it. I mean, I think he made 10 trips to Ukraine in the last several months. And why did he do so? Well, he knew that Russia was the aggressor. He knew that Putin was trying to create a genocide in Ukraine. And Lindsey Graham felt like America had the power and the promise of hope, the promise of a future to help end that conflict as soon as possible. And coming back on Friday, my understanding was he felt like a deal was imminent, that we were on the cusp of a great breakthrough. Hundreds of thousands of people have lost their lives because of Putin's aggression. And Lindsey Graham wanted America to play a more prominent role. And frankly, even in my party, a controversial conversation to have the America's role in the world. But Lindsey Graham didn't see it as controversial at all. He saw it as the right thing to do. And come Hades or high water, let's get it done. Mm-hmm. And thankful for that kind of a statesman who just doesn't serve here at home in South Carolina or the nation. He felt like he had a role to play in the world, and he did.
1: Yeah.
3: Senator, before we let you go, and while we are rightfully remembering the legacy and life of Senator Graham, some out there are already jockeying for political position and to replace him. What is your message, not by name, but what is your message to those who are already out there angling for his seat?
0: Yeah, take a breath. You've got a couple of days where we can celebrate the life, the legacy, and frankly, the accomplishment of Lindsey Graham, and then get on the campaign trail later this week, early next week. I know that the primary process in South Carolina starts in about a week. So let's take a couple of days and celebrate the life, the legacy of Lindsey Graham. And frankly, for his family, let's not get into a bitter war already. Let's celebrate with them. Matthew 5 reminds us to actually mourn with those who are mourning. I think joy comes in the morning, but it's still night for too many people in South Carolina.
1: Yeah, well said.
3: Well said. All right, Senator, great to see you this morning. We are so sorry again for your loss.
1: Thank you.
0: God bless y'all. Thank you for having me.
3: Well, Congress returns to Capitol Hill today to a mountain of work, but can Republicans keep their agenda on track after a shaken Senate majority? You're watching Wake Up America.

0: Welcome back to Wake Up America. You're taking a live look there at the boardwalk there in Myrtle Beach, South Carolina. Of course, South Carolina, the home state of now the late Senator Lindsey Graham, who we've been discussing his legacy all morning.
1: Yeah, so let's turn back now to that news that's stunning the country really this morning. The death early Sunday morning of Senator Lindsey Graham. Mm-hmm. Preliminary reports indicate the South Carolina Republican died of a coronary ailment soon after returning home from a trip to Ukraine. He was 71.
0: Yeah, just 71 years old. Newsmax senior White House correspondent John Gizzi covered Lindsey Graham since his first race for the U.S. House in 1994. John, I know this is just so shocking to so many. How are you feeling this morning?
2: Well, it's absolute shock. Nothing more. No other way to put it. Lindsey Graham was a politician who seemed to have bought the franchise on life itself. Having lost both parents by the time he was 22, he raised his 11-year-old sister, eventually legally adopted her, earned a law degree, served in the Air Force until he became a reserve lieutenant colonel, and went on to the South Carolina legislature, Congress, and for the last 24 years, the U.S. Senate that he loves so much. He'll be best remembered as a fierce fighter for free peoples, whether they be Iraqi, Iranian, or Israeli. It was poignant that among the first word of condolences for Lindsey Graham following his death came from Israeli Prime Minister Benjamin Netanyahu. Also, Ukraine President Volodymyr Zelensky weighed in with some strong words of condolence for the Graham family. The senator had just held a meeting with him in Kyiv.
1: John, what is the fallout from Senator Graham's death in terms of the politics? How does this change things in the Senate and really in the nation?
0: Yeah.
2: Well, no doubt both of them are changed. Until a new senator is named, there is one less Republican in the 53-seat majority in the Senate. Now, couple that with the illness of Kentucky Senator Mitch McConnell, and that means a lot harder work for Majority Leader Senator John Thune. I would watch for an early appointment of a Republican senator, given those circumstances, by South Carolina Governor Henry McMaster. The stopgap senator will serve out Graham's current term until January. And among the names mentioned are Richard Perry, Graham's longtime top aide and closest friend, and former South Carolina Governor David Beasley. But by October 28th, the state's Republicans must hold a primary, and if no one wins a majority, a runoff to select a new nominee for the fall election will have been held. I'm told Ralph Norman and Nancy Mace, both members of the House who were defeated for nomination to be governor, are seriously exploring a bid for the Senate right now.
1: All right, John Gizzi, thanks for that report.
0: Thank you. All right, here to talk more about the life and legacy of Senator Lindsey Graham, Maryland Congressman, Chairman of the House Freedom Caucus, Andy Harris. Good to see you this morning, Mr. Chairman. I know that you have worked a number of years with now the late Senator Lindsey Graham. You've worked with him on budget issues as well. How will you remember him?
3: Well, look, he's a person who served the people, as you've just shown, you know, in the military, then in Congress. I mean, he was selfless, whether it was his family or his country. He was selfless, and that's the way we'll remember him. He was a good partner on the Budget Committee, who's, you know, trying to make certain that we restore fiscal sanity to the United States while we provide for our men and women in the military. That careful balance, he understood it. And again, he was a good ally over in the Senate.
1: So, Mr. Chairman, both chambers returned to Washington, D.C. today. Speaker Mike Johnson looking to pass Reconciliation 3.0, which may include the Save America Act or at least a grant program tied to it. The senator's passing definitely changes the math here, with the Senate majority down to 52-47, even smaller because of the absence of Senator Mitch McConnell. Does that change your strategy and how you see reconciliation going forward here, maybe in the next few weeks or month or so?
3: Well, we only have 2 weeks until we have the August recess, the traditional August recess, and then we come back for only 3 weeks in September. It would be great if we could have the framework of reconciliation done before we leave in the next 2 weeks. But, of course, the passing of the Senate Budget Committee chair makes that a little more difficult. I'm hopeful that the governor of South Carolina works very quickly to appoint a replacement. That's an advantage the Senate has. The House doesn't. They can have replacements appointed right away.
0: Right.
3: And I hope that Mitch McConnell gets back to work as soon as possible so that we can move forward with Reconciliation 3.
0: Yeah, and we're hearing that Senator McConnell will be back soon, hopefully. So I want to shift gears now to the conflict with Iran, because President Trump has publicly stated that as far as he's concerned, the ceasefire is basically over, and he is still leaving the door open now for talks. But at the same time, we're seeing that renewed violence with attacks throughout the weekend, continuing over control of the Strait of Hormuz. Where do you stand on this issue? Because Congress has voiced opposition through resolutions, but has not passed any binding legislation really to force an end to these operations.
3: Well, look, I think the Iranians proved what many of us suspected, that this tiger did not change its stripes. Mm. The fact of the matter is that they always cheat on deals. They cheated on Barack Obama's nuclear deal. They cheated on this memorandum of understanding. And now it's time, I think, to deal with them the only way they understand is to absolutely degrade their ability to interfere with the Straits of Hormuz. And that will take kinetic strikes. I hope that we can develop an international alliance that was willing to join us in that, because there are a lot of other nations that trade through the Straits of Hormuz. In fact, many more nations trade than the United States. So hopefully they will join us in this effort.
1: All right. Chairman of the House Freedom Caucus, Maryland Congressman Andy Harris, thanks for joining us this morning.
0: Thank you. Mm-hmm. All right. Let's head over to Newsmax meteorologist Julia Fye for the very latest on the forecast.
4: Good morning. Yes, we've got extreme heat all the way from the Rockies to the Northern Plains. Yesterday, some cities had their all-time hottest temperatures on record. Miles City, Montana reached 115 degrees. That is 7 degrees past that prior record set at 108 degrees. Sheridan, Wyoming hit 109 degrees, that previous daily record at 107 degrees. Salt Lake City hit 109 degrees. That previous record, 107 degrees. And they have heat alerts all across the northern tier of the U.S. You can see that orange color. That means it's a heat advisory. Feels like temperatures over 105 degrees. And you can see how that creeps all the way from Idaho. Well, it's going to start moving into the northeast as we head into tomorrow. We're going to reach into that humidity. Extreme heat warnings, that dark pink color, that means feels like temperatures over 110 degrees, stretching all the way from Utah into portions of Minnesota and Wisconsin as well. You also got to think about all the farming happening through there. They have this thing called corn sweat. So when that happens, the moisture from all of those vegetables start to add into that humidity as well. Here's a look at those afternoon highs as we head into the afternoon. Bismarck, 104 degrees. Again, we've got to add in that humidity. Forecasting 99 degrees for Billings, 93 in Cheyenne. Salt Lake City, 101 degrees. Tucson and Phoenix down to 105 degrees. Chicago, 89 degrees. And again, that ridge that's parked itself over the central portion of the U.S. is just going to continue to move in that eastern direction. I do think the peak heat for the northeast is going to be on Wednesday. Start to buckle up. Temperature expected to be back into the mid-90s. Mark, Sharla.
0: You know, Julie, you always teach us something new. I learned what corn sweat is.
4: Corn sweat. I know. So they deal with that in the Midwest. All that farming, that moisture that comes off the vegetables increases the humidity.
1: I'm from the Midwest. I've never heard of it.
0: Well, you've never heard of it?
1: No, and I'm from Indiana. We grow a lot of corn.
4: It's one of my most favorite things to talk about.
0: Yeah, okay. Corn sweat. All
4: corn
0: right.
4: Corn sweat.
0: Sure. Julia. Well, we do have some sad news to report out of Hollywood this morning. Actor Sam Neill has died at the age of 78. The actor, best known for the Jurassic Park franchise, had announced that he was cancer-free in April after several years of treatment for blood cancer. His family calling the loss sudden and unexpected. My favorite movie that he was in, of course, is Jurassic Park, but I know you have another favorite.
1: I loved it. He played Captain Borodin in The Hunt for Red October, opposite of Sean Connery. And I remember when he was killed in the movie, he said he always hoped to make it to Montana. And so I hope he made it to Montana.
0: Hopefully he made it to Montana.
1: Yes.
0: All right. Much more to come here on Wake Up America. So a U.S. congressman detained by the Israeli settlers during a trip to the West Bank. We're going to have the latest on this developing story.
1: Plus, the road to the World Cup final is set. France taking on Spain. Argentina faces England. Who punches their ticket to the championship? Stay with us. We'll discuss. You're watching Wake Up America. We'll be right back.

0: You're watching An American Moment.
1: 42 minutes past the hour. Welcome back to Wake Up America. So real or fake? A Democratic lawmaker claims Israeli settlers detained him during a recent trip to Israel, but others, they call it a political stunt designed to help launch a potential presidential bid in 2028.
2: So Newsmax Foreign Affairs correspondent Alex Salvi is at the State Department in Washington, D.C. for us with all of the details. Good morning.
3: Yeah, Mark, Charlotte, good morning to you both. California Representative Ro Khanna describing a rather chaotic scene where he was stopped by Israeli settlers and then received very little support from the IDF. That's the way that he's describing it. Khanna saying that his team was surrounded by a group in the West Bank armed with U.S.-made M4 machine guns and preventing him from reaching a nearby Palestinian village. The progressive lawmaker then claiming that the IDF was called to the scene, who sided with the settlers when they arrived, with that situation only diffusing once police responded moments later.
4: And these hoodlums come in with machine guns, an M4, an American-made machine gun, and they detain us. They block off the road. And then they call the IDF, and the IDF is on their side, not on the side of the Americans.
3: Now, the Israeli military says that police officers intervened after receiving reports of settlers blocking vehicles in the area, with Khanna saying the entire interaction lasted for just over an hour. But, of course, Israel is becoming a contentious topic for many Democrats. Only 22% of the party views Israel favorably, compared to 59% back in 2018, showing that sharp decline over recent years. And Khanna, by the way, is the second Democrat considering a White House bid to visit Israel this week after former Chicago Mayor Rahm Emanuel, who is also rumored to be a 2028 hopeful. Now, as for Khanna, he was asked whether he has 2028 aspirations, to which he said he is considering it, and even more so after these recent events. Mark, Charlotte.
2: All right. Alex Salvi for us live from the State Department in Washington. Thank you.
1: All right, now let's go over to Edie Hill, who has a preview of what's coming up at 9 o'clock here on Newsmax on National Report. Good morning, Edie.
5: Good morning. We have got a shocking allegation of a hotel room assault surfacing against a college head coach. Why, former players say the university knew about the past, but claimed that they were never warned. Plus, deleted messages, a mysterious argument on video, and a tragic discovery on a barrier island. The deepening mystery surrounding the death of a Mississippi football player and why his family is suspicious of the official police report. All that and the latest on Iran's call to kill President Trump. That is at the top of the hour.
2: All right, lots to dive into. We'll be watching. Thanks, Edie. Plenty more to come here on Wake Up America. Baseball's biggest stars have arrived for the MLB All-Star Week. The Home Run Derby taking center stage tonight in Philly, followed by the Midsummer Classic tomorrow. Who's the favorite? We're going to dive into all things baseball and more coming up. Stay with us.

0: You're watching An American Moment.
1: Welcome back to Wake Up America. So the mid-season classic is here, the 2026 MLB All-Star Game, tomorrow night.
2: But tonight, the festivities begin with everyone's favorite, my favorite, the Home Run Derby. So here to talk about all the action and more, let's welcome in sportscaster Doug Bell. So, Doug, there's a new format for the Derby, going with a set number of attempts. What do you think about this change, and who do you think the favorites are? I got to go with Schwarbs and Bryce Harper at home. I mean, one of those two, likely.
3: You know, it's not often that the hometown guys win in their home ballpark, but I think it's stacked in the favor of Kyle Schwarber and Bryce Harper in Philadelphia. And guys, think about this now. Major League Baseball finally got it right. Philadelphia hosting the All-Star Game as we continue the great celebration, 250 years of our awesome country. So finally, baseball does it right. Tonight will be fun. Tomorrow night, the All-Star Game always takes center stage. So we'll see what happens. If you like home runs, guys, you got to tune in tonight, right? I mean, they'll be bombing them from the beginning till the end.
1: I love watching the Derby. I know it's a little late for us, unfortunately, but tomorrow, as you mentioned, is the All-Star Game. Unfortunately, some big names like Yankees Aaron Judge, Dodgers Shohei Ohtani not appearing in this year's game. They're both nursing those injuries. But what will make this All-Star Game exciting for fans, do you think?
3: You know, it's interesting. When I was a kid growing up, I loved the All-Star Game, especially the pregame introductions as they would run out to the first and third base lines. And that's kind of gone away because of interleague play. It's no longer who's the best NAL because they play each other so often. But it is the only All-Star Game of professional sports where it's an actual game. Mm-hmm. The NBA and the NFL have kind of gone away from it. And in the case of the National Football League, they don't even play a game anymore. So let's enjoy it tomorrow. As you mentioned, Aaron Judge got more votes than anybody, but he's injured. Mm-hmm. Shohei Ohtani, the Japanese superstar, he is injured as well. I think what's kind of cool, Mike Trout, by the way, has been an All-Star now for 12 years. He's from Philadelphia.
1: Yeah.
3: So the Anaheim Angel star gets to play in his hometown event, probably his last All-Star game. So let's enjoy it, guys. It is an exhibition, but these are the best of the best in Major League Baseball. And remember, baseball is America's pastime. It's our sport.
1: There we go. I love it.
2: All right. So do want to shift gears to, well, something is not our sport now, but we're working on it. Soccer, World Cup. Semifinals are set. France versus Spain. Argentina versus England. What do you think? We going to get a repeat 2022 France and Argentina again?
3: Well, it's interesting. The first time in history, guys, the top four ranked teams are now in the final four. That's never happened before. And then tomorrow night, one versus two, as you mentioned, France against Spain. A lot of people thought that maybe should be the championship match, but they were on the same side of the bracket. I think France, ultimately, guys, is the best team in the world. Mbappe is the best player in the world. He's proven that throughout the tournament. I think England upsets Argentina in a couple of days. So I think on Sunday in New Jersey, I think we'll have France against England, which is kind of cool. And guys, how about this? Think about this. The USA-Belgium match. I guess we're all still upset about that, right? 54 million people watch it. It's the highest rated sporting event in the United States other than an NFL Super Bowl. I mean, guys, think about that. 54 million people watch the USA against Belgium. I think that's pretty cool. So I think the popularity of the sport is growing in our country.
1: Absolutely. Before we go, we have to ask about the UFC, but Conor McGregor losing within a minute or so in that opening round against Max Holloway. Obviously, no one can predict when injuries happen. This is heartbreaking for him, but the fans, too. People paid a lot of money to see this in the Octagon.
3: Yeah, speaking of money, Paramount Plus paid $9 billion to be the exclusive rights holder of UFC. And so they're trying to come up with something every month, right? Conor McGregor, this month, we're bringing him back after 5 years, but again, 5 years, guys, it's been a long time. Breaks his leg, messes up his knee in the first few seconds. So you're right. A lot of people spend a lot of money to watch it. But again, that's the sport. Injuries do happen. But UFC now continues to try to come up with something to kind of make that $9 billion rights deal kind of work. A little pressure, I think, on the folks from UFC.
1: Yeah, make the $9 billion make sense, right? What does this do, though, for the sport of UFC? Because he's the big name, right? Even people who don't really tune in, they were tuning in for him. So what does this do? How does this affect the sport, do you think?
3: Yeah, you know, it is interesting. You got to come up with new stars, right?
1: Yeah.
3: And it's he hadn't fought in 5 years, guys. He was injured 5 years ago. So you blow the dust off and bring the old star back. Everybody was all hyped up. Obviously, he's a young man in his 30s, but the body has taken its toll with all these blows to the head and to the body. They need to come up with a new star, guys. And that's the key for UFC, right? Who is the next Colin McGregor? I'll let you know as soon as I find out. Nobody knows right now.
2: Well, it's true in every sport, though. I see the photo behind you there with Tiger Woods. Yeah. Golf had to figure out how to do it. NASCAR's had to figure out how to do it. Yes. They all have to figure out how to do it. Not many do it well.
1: Yeah.
2: So we'll
3: That's
2: see.
3: Right. That's
1: Doug
3: right.
1: Bell, always great having you with us. Thank you so much.
3: Hey, good morning, guys. Thank you.
2: Mm-hmm. All right. Well, there's still plenty more to come on Newsmax. National Report continues the coverage of the life and legacy of Senator Lindsey Graham. That's coming up at the top of the hour. Wake up, America. We'll be right back.

0: You're watching An American Moment.
1: Welcome back to Wake Up America. All right, I don't know if you guys have seen this over the weekend, but this shocking video out of Yellowstone National Park is circulating everywhere. Watch this. This is a bison. He's chasing this poor man.
2: Oh, my goodness.
1: Launches him into the air right there. Oh. The man lived. He is alive. He is injured. Obviously, you can imagine dealing with some serious injuries there. But these bison are not to be messed with in Yellowstone. Stay far away. I know they're beautiful to look at, but it looks like, yeah, he was almost targeting that poor man who was running from him. Wild video, though.
2: Oh, my goodness.
1: Yeah. Caught on camera.
2: Another reason why I don't deal with nature that way.
3: New fear unlocked.
1: Yeah. All right. Well, we're going to leave you with that here on Wake Up America. We will be back here first thing tomorrow morning. National Report starts right now. Have a great day.

0: We are following breaking news for you this morning. The U.S. launching a new round of strikes against Iran, hitting dozens of targets at multiple locations in hopes of stopping Iran's ability to continue attacking international shipping flowing through the Strait of Hormuz. Iran then responding by launching retaliatory strikes and insisting that the Strait of Hormuz is Iranian territory.
1: It comes as U.S. Ambassador to the U.N. Mike Waltz says Iranian operatives are still actively plotting to assassinate President Trump. Waltz says the threats remain, quote, ongoing despite recent diplomatic contacts and stress that the Trump administration is treating them with the utmost seriousness. His comments come just days after reports that Israeli intelligence warned the United States about a new alleged Iranian plot targeting the president.
0: Thanks for watching National Report. I'm Edie Hill.
1: And I'm Chrisha Lenza. Good to be with you this morning. We're following the latest also in the death of Senator Lindsey Graham. Medics were called to Senator Lindsey Graham's Washington, D.C. home Saturday night after a 911 call reported severe chest pains. Dispatch audio shows Graham later went into cardiac arrest before being rushed to the hospital where he died at the age of 71. His office says he died from aortic dissection due to arteriosclerotic cardiovascular disease.
0: But just last week, Iran's regime called for Lindsey Graham's assassination, and Iranian state TV is celebrating his death. This morning, we have team coverage with White House correspondent Mike Carter and Chief Washington correspondent James Rosen. We begin at the White House with Mike Carter. Good morning.
2: Now, Edie and Chrisha, good morning. President Trump is ordering all U.S. flags across the country to be flown at half staff this week in honor of his late friend, South Carolina Senator Lindsey Graham. Trump calling Graham a true American patriot and a great man who achieved so much for our country. According to the president, he spoke to Graham Saturday night, just hours before his sudden death, after Graham had just returned home from Ukraine in what may have been the last phone call made by the four-term U.S. senator.
3: Around the time, it couldn't have been much longer. It could have been his last call. I don't know exactly, but I got a message about 1 o'clock in the morning from one of the people at his office that he had passed away. I said, "You got? I just can't believe it." He was like a member of the family to me. It's very tough, actually.
2: Well, President Trump says Graham sounded, quote, a little tired, but otherwise perfect and full of vim and vigor when he spoke Saturday night, and that the two men discussed possibly meeting on Sunday. The president calls Graham's death a big blow to Republican politics, as he says Graham was pushing hard to get the president's stalled Save America Act through the Senate. Graham's death quickly picked up by Iranian state media, which celebrated the news by saying, quote, the warmongering anti-Iran U.S. senator has gone straight to hell. Meanwhile, U.S. and Iranian forces exchanging strikes over the weekend, with Iran targeting American military bases in Kuwait, Bahrain, Jordan, Oman, and Qatar. U.S. Central Command says Sunday that American forces had successfully hit dozens of targets in multiple locations, including the use of a one-way attack sea drone for the first time. U.S. officials are denying viral social media claims that American service members were injured in Kuwait, saying those reports are false. Meanwhile, Iran says the Strait of Hormuz remains closed, but President Trump refuting those claims.
4: Which is it, Mr. President, and how are you going to respond?
3: And I don't want to talk about it because I want to honor the life of Lindsey Graham, so I don't want to talk about it. I told you that before the call.
4: Yeah.
3: It's open. We bombed the hell out of them last night. They're very, very evil and sick people.
2: Well, Edie and Chrisha, the president is saying Iran and the U.S. did agree to some kind of a deal over the weekend. Trump says a perfect deal for us. No nuclear. They gave us everything. And then within an hour, they launched a drone at a ship. It's unclear exactly what deal the president is referring to. Meanwhile, today here at the White House, President Trump will meet with Speaker Mike Johnson and the chairman of the Republican committee, congressional committee, Richard Hudson, as they try to come together and plan out a midterms that now does not include Senator Lindsey Graham.
0: All right.
1: Yeah. Mike Carter, live from the White House there. Now returning to Chief Washington correspondent James Rosen. He is tracking the latest on the death of Senator Lindsey Graham. Good morning to you, James.
5: Good morning, Edie and Chrisha. To call Lindsey Graham a fixture of American politics over the last quarter century really hardly would do justice to him or to the term in the 20th century and in the 21st century. From the age of Newt Gingrich and Bill and Hillary Clinton up through the second Trump term and the U.S. war with Iran. And in every major national debate or controversy in between, there stood Lindsey Graham, never far from a camera or microphone, holding forth as a Southerner, an attorney, a lawmaker, a committee chairman, a world traveler, an American statesman.
3: He just loved being a politician. I said, the reason I'm endorsing you is because I got to make sure you win, because if you didn't win, I don't think you could handle life. I really don't. He was a man, you know, there are guys that can lose and they go into something else. I can't imagine him doing anything else. I said, if you weren't a U.S. senator, I don't know if you could live very long. And look what happens. He was going to have a big victory. And the people loved him. Everybody loved him. Well, no, he had some enemies. He was a tough cookie. Don't misunderstand. He was a tough cookie.
5: Graham served four terms in the House and was heavily favored to win his fifth term in the Senate this coming fall. He was chair of the Budget Committee at the time of his death and had recently chaired the Judiciary Committee as well. Nearly 150 bills or joint resolutions that Graham sponsored became law. Senator Graham also played a leading role in recent reconciliation battles and Supreme Court confirmations, most notably those held for Justices Brett Kavanaugh and Amy Coney Barrett. And Graham was a hawk's hawk, supporting larger defense budgets, stronger counterterrorism measures, and a forward-leaning American military posture around the world. He served as an attorney in the U.S. Air Force Reserves, retiring at the rank of colonel. It was, however, during the Clinton-Lewinsky saga that Graham, then a South Carolina House member, first rose to national prominence as one of the House managers or prosecutors in the impeachment trial that ended with the president's acquittal in early 1999.
6: And Starr's credibility is an issue in this. Bring him over. Let's talk to him. The disciplinary side, if he's done anything wrong, does lie with three judges and the attorney general. A lot of people have said a lot of things about Ken Starr. If I was Ken Starr and they said those things about me, I'd want to come over there and I'd want to talk.
5: When Senator Graham sought the Republican presidential nomination in 2016, he was a fierce critic of his rival, then former private businessman Donald Trump. But the two men mended fences and became stalwart political allies and golfing buddies. And today, at President Trump's direction, the American flag flies over the White House at half staff in honor of the late Lindsey Graham. Edie and Krisha.
0: All right. Thank you very much. Joining us now is retired U.S. Army Lieutenant Colonel Tony Schaefer, a former 2020 Trump campaign national security advisor, and retired U.S. Air Force Brigadier General Chris Eddy. Thank you both for being with us.
7: Morning, Eddie.
0: So, Chris, let me ask you about this. Iran obviously celebrating Lindsey Graham's death. We're going to get to that in just a little bit. But first, starting with the president and these threats against him and our action continuing in Iran. What do you think is the best course of action for the U.S. right now? Is it continuing this or trying to get back to the negotiating table?
8: Well, maybe a little bit of both, but I think you have to first define what the definition of winning is. What is winning to the United States? It was when the conflict started, regime change or behavioral change, which we haven't seen yet, end of their nuclear program, end of their ballistic missile program to threaten their neighbors in Israel, and end of the support to the proxies, which threaten Israel and Westerners worldwide. So if that definition is shifting now to just stopping their nuclear program and opening the Gulf, that's okay. But it doesn't look like you're seeing any behavioral change from Iran. So we're going to have to keep up the military strikes until that happens.
1: Yeah, and no behavioral change, but also in terms of the rhetoric, it's ramped up even more. UN Ambassador Mike Waltz, he appeared on ABC yesterday and made very clear that the Iranians will stop at nothing to see President Trump dead. Let's watch.
9: Well, I won't get into specific intelligence, but this regime, going all the way up to the Ayatollah, has plotted to kill President Trump for many years. And not only him, but many of his cabinet officials that were involved in the killing of the Iranian general Soleimani. Make no mistake that the Iranian regime is trying to kill President Trump and those around him.
1: Yeah, Tony, they were also targeting Senator Lindsey Graham and others who are very staunch supporters of Israel and for the war efforts there. Your reaction to all of this, and are these threats really worse than what we've seen previously?
7: So they're credible. I don't know if they're worse or not, but they're credible, and that's the issue. This has been something of a running issue for at least since President Trump has been during his first term, because he took a very hard line. He obviously walked away from the joint agreed upon framework that Obama had established. Let me point out something here that I think is important regarding context. They've mentioned Soleimani, General Soleimani, who was the director of the IRGC. Kersha, I actually had to face off against IRGC forces in Afghanistan in 2003. They were funding Soleimani, and the IRGC was funding the insurgency against us in Afghanistan. So this is no small issue. It's not like that these people woke up one day and we started targeting them. They have been an active opponent of the United States and our foreign policy globally, to include murdering Americans. So I take this seriously. I think everybody should take this seriously. And at this point, I don't see any alternative except for very severe and extended military operations to basically end any ability of the Iranians, the IRGC, to conduct any military or terrorist operations.
0: Yeah, it's interesting how people's focus has changed. It started out with diplomacy. We've really got to try all these avenues. And over the past week or so, it's changed to they just don't understand diplomacy. They don't abide by any of the diplomacy. Chris, the U.S. Central Command is saying that the Strait of Hormuz is open. Iran says absolutely it is not. It's an area of this memorandum, which both sides now agree is not being followed, but it's an area that really was kind of cloudy. What do we need to do? Because you look at the CENTCOM trying to be very forceful here in their posts on X, but there certainly is some question about what kind of control Iran would have had under that agreement.
8: Right. All they need to do is threaten to close the Gulf and occasionally strike a ship with a drone or some kind of missile or a fast boat. And that drives up insurance rates, and people won't want to insure the ships going through there, mm-hmm. which essentially is the chokehold. So I agree with Tony. We have to see this to completion. The messaging from the administration can't be, oh, we're only going to go for a day or two. Because that sends a signal to Iran that they can just wait us out. And for Iran to win is just to survive. So that's what they're looking to do, survive and hold leverage over the Gulf and the world's economy.
0: So you're saying proportional responses aren't working anymore?
8: That's correct. It's obvious there.
0: All right. Tony Schaefer, Chris Eddy, thank you.
1: Thank you.
8: Thanks.
7: Thank you.
1: Well, tributes, they're pouring in from all across the country and across the world for Senator Lindsey Graham. Senate Majority Leader John Thune took to X, writing this, quote, he was a trusted advisor and colleague to me and many others, and numerous presidents and heads of state have relied on his counsel, his influence on the federal judiciary, our national defense, and his beloved South Carolina will be felt for generations.
0: Chad Connolly is former South Carolina GOP chairman. Malcolm Honlin is the CEO emeritus at the Conference of Presidents. Thank you both for being with us. Chad, may I begin with you because you knew Senator Graham personally. Your reaction to this sudden death?
10: Yes, ma'am. It's look, the more I process this and digest, it's a bigger hole than anybody really realizes. We're going to miss him in South Carolina. He's been a stalwart. He stood for the things that South Carolinians love, for Israel, for life, the unborn, for conservative judges. Lindsey's always been there. When I first got elected chairman, he called me. It was the first phone call. Hey, congratulations, Chad. What do you need? I said, well, Senator, I got to raise some money. And he drove out of his way to bring me a check. And that's one of the pictures that you're showing. Mm-hmm. So I've always had a high regard for him. But when I was in Israel last fall, y'all, the president of Israel leaned over to me at our pastor meeting and said, you're from South Carolina. Yes, sir. Please tell your senator how much we value his friendship and his leadership in these crazy times. That's the president of Israel talking to somebody who he did. I guess he knew I knew Lindsey and all that, knew him well. But I was just impressed. This guy's reach was phenomenal. He did things behind the scenes that we don't really grasp or appreciate, and we're going to miss him.
1: Yeah, President Trump is missing him as well, calling him such a supporter, and he reacted to Graham's sudden death while speaking with NBC's Meet the Press.
3: He just loved being a politician. I said, the reason I'm endorsing you is because I got to make sure you win, because if You didn't win. I don't think you could handle life. I really don't. He was a man. You know, there are guys that can lose and they go into something else. I can't imagine him doing anything else. I said, if you weren't a U.S. senator, I don't know if you could live very long. And look what happens. He was going to have a big victory. And the people loved him. Everybody loved him. Well, no, he had some enemies. He was a tough cookie. Don't misunderstand. He was a tough cookie.
1: Yeah, Malcolm, he was very strong. He didn't mince his words. Talk to us about Lindsey Graham's legacy.
11: I had the privilege of knowing him and even traveling with him and seeing him operate firsthand in the Middle East, especially in Israel, but also in an Arab country. And he was a national treasure. He didn't promote himself. He did things quietly. He was one of the few who could work across the aisle, bring parties together to get things done. But he was a man of such principle and integrity that everybody respected it. And he saw, for instance, in the U.S.-Israel relationship, the moral beyond the strategic bonds, and was loved and beloved there as he was in many other places where he carried the American flag and was in the forefront of the battles, whether it's in Ukraine, many other places. And I think his loss is going to be felt in the Senate for a long time. He fought for religious liberty. He fought against hatred, bigotry, and especially anti-Semitism in recent years. He promoted the Abraham Accords. You know, and again, he didn't raise his own flag in doing it. He credited others, but he wanted to see these things accomplished.
12: To be very honest, I was a big fan of Senator Graham's.
1: Yes, me too. And
12: one of the reasons why was because a lot of politicians poll to see what people, you know, are supporting, and then they go there. That wasn't him. You know, this is a guy, and I'm sure a lot of folks watching probably don't know this. He spent 33 years in active service. During the breaks in Congress, he would go as a the Air Force Reserve,
1: right,
12: and he would go over to Iraq, Afghanistan, and he actually continued. Maybe on the break, he's continuing to give back to our country. He was the first Republican elected in his district as a representative since 1877. This guy was amazing, and he was strong. And the reason he believed so firmly in his foreign policy was because of that military action. He believed in peace through strength. Mm-hmm. And Vice President J.D. Vance, taking to X today, writing this, he said his story was a fundamentally American one. He fought like hell for the things he believed in, and he was just as willing to go to bat for you when it counted. So, Chad, what do you think we should take away as we remember Lindsey Graham?
10: You know, I marveled at the guy. I love your recap of his bio, but you know, he adopted his sister, Darlene. And if you ever hear Darlene talk about Lindsey, it'll bring you to tears. They lost their parents at an early age, and he had to raise his sister. So he adopted her so she would have those Air Force benefits and have the benefits of a college education. But also recently, I watched people who were detractors, who had criticized Lindsey, the keyboard warriors, if you will, and I'd invite them to my pastor meetings. These were pastors in South Carolina, and I'd watch him win them over to his way of thinking, to his reasoning. They'd see his love for the nation and love for Israel. They would see his love for the unborn. They would see him stand, and I would highlight for them his stance in the Brett Kavanaugh fight. Look, I don't think we'd ever overturn Roe v. Wade had Lindsey and the Senate caved, because Trump would have gone back on those candidates who've been vetted by conservative groups. And I don't think we'd overturn Roe v. Wade. I think Lindsey Graham gets a lot more credit needs a lot more credit than he's ever gotten. And to Malcolm's point, I think he's one of the unsung heroes of the Abraham Accords. He worked behind the scenes with sheikhs and kings and prime ministers. Here's a kid from little tiny town, rural South Carolina, who God just really appointed to this place, and he fulfilled that role. And I'm telling you, it's a much bigger hole that the state, the nation, and the world is going to feel missing Lindsey Graham.
12: All right, Chad Conley, Malcolm Holmline, thank you very much for being with us.
1: Thanks, gentlemen. Well, breaking his silence to mourn a close ally, Senator Mitch McConnell's office issues a statement on the sudden loss of Lindsey Graham. But the tribute is only fueling the mystery surrounding McConnell himself, missing from the public eye for more than 3 weeks after an alleged fall sent him rushing into emergency care. Just how serious is his condition?
12: Plus, should Catholic nuns be forced to choose between their faith and following state law? A century-old hospice is taking New York to court over transgender care rules, and the case could have nationwide implications.
13: Donald Trump's second presidency.

0: on Newsmax TV.
1: After weeks of speculation about his health, Senator Mitch McConnell is revealing what really landed him in the hospital. He says he was briefly knocked unconscious after a fall and then later developed pneumonia. He's now recovering in a rehabilitation facility.
2: Correspondent Christina Thompson is live now in studio with the details. Christina. You know, Senator Mitch McConnell says the incident happened after a fall last month that left him briefly unconscious. The 84-year-old Kentucky Republican says doctors have since confirmed that he did not suffer a heart attack, stroke, concussion, broken bones, tumors, or a brain hemorrhage, but he was treated for a mild case of pneumonia with antibiotics and is now undergoing physical therapy in rehab. In the statement, McConnell says the fall is linked to mobility issues stemming from childhood polio, with his physician noting he has experienced several falls over the past year. He did acknowledge that weeks of silence about his condition fueled questions, saying people of his generation, they can often struggle to share the vulnerabilities that come with aging. The longtime Republican leader says he is not ready to return to the Senate just yet, but is continuing to work with his staff and remains determined to finish his term before retiring in January. His absence, combined with the recent death of Senator Lindsey Graham, temporarily does leave Republicans with a narrower working majority in the Senate. Back to you.
1: All right. Thank you. Bringing in our special guest, Daniel DiMartino is a Manhattan Institute fellow. Deneen Borelli is a Newsmax contributor. And Reagan Charleston Thomas is a civil trial attorney with AWKO Law. Thank you all for being with us. Deneen, let me begin with you. This a lot of things that were unexpected. First, we had no idea what was going on with Senator McConnell, but this Lindsey Graham sudden passing to me is very interesting, especially coming on the heels of the death threats.
3: Well, it's very sad. First of all, my condolences to his family, to his constituents. He loved America. He was hardworking. He traveled extensively, and he supported President Trump's America First agenda. He was a tireless worker, but not only that, he lived modestly. I think his estimated net worth is $1.5 million. Think about all the politicians in office who are only there for the money, essentially. Yeah. He was a totally different person.
2: Yeah, he was selfless, and that's what we're hearing about in many of his tributes, how he helped his younger sister when his parents died. He adopted her. Here's a statement released from Senator Mitch McConnell on Lindsey Graham. His constituents and colleagues have counted on his straight talk, conviction, and boundless appetite for a worthy fight. The Senate will miss him, and Elaine and I are keeping his family in my prayers. I mean, Daniel, we've been talking about it in terms of this major hole that is now going to be in the Senate with respect to foreign policy, national security, and also domestic issues, because he was a major proponent of the Save America Act. And some people are even saying that they should rename the bill, potentially in

0: his honor. Your thoughts on that?
1: Well, I certainly think they should rename the Russia sanctions bill that he was pushing for in his name. Yeah. I mean, what's the last thing that he even talked to the president about the night before he died? You mentioned foreign policy. He was a great opponent of the Maduro regime in Venezuela, where I come from. I can tell you Iranians are mourning, Venezuelans are mourning, a lot of people across the world, because Lindsey Graham stood for something that I think is the symbol of America, right? I stand for freedom both at home and abroad. And that's a great way to honor him.
2: Yeah, Reagan, when we think about his ability to move things through the Senate, you know, he was seen as this very strong figure and, you know, and very hawkish. But at the same time, he was able to work with people across the aisle. And that's something that is kind of unique, especially these days.
3: Well, absolutely. And we saw with Amy Klobuchar's dedication, and this is something that we all really appreciated about Lindsey Graham, mm-hmm. is he could reach across the aisle. And he worked so tirelessly for the matters that meant most to him. And we appreciated Lindsey Graham in my practice because he worked to protect children against digital harm. And he was at the forefront of something that is a really controversial issue. But you saw that through his entire career, that he would reach across the aisle to the unexpected opponents of his, you know, typical opponents, and just work to do what was best for America.
4: Just going back to Mitch McConnell and what we've been hearing, Deneen, we are very concerned for his health. But of course, we saw that picture of him with his wife Elaine there, as well as the statement. We haven't heard from him yet. I think many Americans are wanting to hear from him because of transparency issues and everything that comes along with someone such as Mitch McConnell, a strong individual, being out of office, or at least taking a step back. Your thoughts?
5: So tomorrow would have been a whole month that he was MIA. I don't know if people realize that. You are a representative for your state and for the country. You don't go MIA and not tell people where you are. So there was no proof of life. We had no idea what condition he was in. People, the speculations have been running rampant. So now he comes out because of the death of Lindsey Graham. It should not have come to that. Mm-hmm. He should have let America know where he was, what condition mm-hmm. he was in, because that is the right thing to do. And it's about power. The man should have been retired already. How old is he? 80-something? 84? Mm-hmm. Yeah. It's about power and money. I think that's why he's still holding on tooth and nail. I'm glad he's okay, but that's wrong.
2: Well, it certainly is a bipartisan issue. So we've had quite a few people on both sides of the aisle.
5: Dianne Feinstein.
1: Dolce with age. You know, our senior senator from Iowa, it does a very good job despite being his 90s. Grassley, he's always checking the state of corn, and we always enjoy those posts.
2: I know. When I think about that, the argument about, you know, is there an age that's too old to be serving in that you know, capacity. You look at Charles Grassley, and he is like a machine. The man just works constantly and is completely and totally, you know, articulate and full, you know, faculties, no issue at all.
1: Though I would agree with a maximum age to serve. I think we need to discuss that.
2: How do you set that age?
5: There's nothing wrong with term limits.
1: Term limits is a way to do it.
5: If you're not able-bodied and able to serve, I mean, that's not right. That's normal. That's in any situation, I think, not just political.
2: But I do agree that there should be a period of time that after that, if you're out of the office, that people need to have some kind of a clear statement, not through a spokesperson, you know, not a written one, but some kind of video of you explaining, hey, you know, I'm here, I'm not feeling great, but here's what's going on.
5: And where was his wife all that time?
1: Right.
5: That's the other question.
3: Mm-hmm. Well, these are the questions that everybody's asking online, and the speculation is running rampant, and I don't think the statement did anything to quell the controversy. No. And it's just blood in the water. Mm-hmm. And so the sharks are circling, and we don't have a clear answer at this point. I don't think that this has resolved anything. And like you said, it shouldn't have taken Senator Graham's death to make a statement that largely doesn't answer any questions.
5: Sure. Yeah. Mm-hmm.
2: Reagan, Daniel, Deneen, thanks. You very much.
4: Thank you all.
3: Thank you.
2: A ticking clock and a fresh controversy in the fight for the U.S. Senate. Graham Plantner may be off the ballot, but he's pushing his thumb down, hoping to install an ally as his replacement. But it's someone no one else has been considering. We'll break that down coming up.
4: Plus, a terrifying moment in Yellowstone as a massive bull bison launches a tourist into the air like a rag doll in a shocking attack. The video you don't want to miss.

0: American Life on Newsmax TV.
1: The race to replace Graham Plattner moving quickly after his Senate campaign collapsed amid sexual assault, basically rape allegations.
2: Newsmax correspondent Andrew Kraft, he's back from Maine and has the very latest. Hey, Andrew.
3: Yeah, Edie, Krisha, good to be with you and good morning. Now, on Friday, Graham Plattner, he made it official after reports from insiders that he was dragging his feet on submitting his official withdrawal paperwork before today's 5 p.m. deadline. He wrote in a statement over the weekend saying, "My name may have been on the ballot, but that ballot line belongs to the people of Maine. As such, please consider this notice as my official withdrawal from consideration for this office. F. ICE, Free Palestine, Up the Heart, Solidarity, forever, Graham Plattner," he says. Now, the leading frontrunner to replace Plattner is a former Maine State Senate president and failed governor candidate, Troy Jackson. He may not have all the scandal baggage Plattner does, but their political ideology is the same. Listen.
4: Hey, everyone. This is Troy Jackson. Look, here's where things stand. Thousands of Mainers have rallied behind our progressive movement, but now I need your help to win this nomination at the convention. So please, will you register now to run as a delegate to the Democratic Convention? It just takes a minute. Then our team will follow up the next steps.
3: Now, the Maine Democratic Party has picked July 25th to hold a nominating convention, scrambling to salvage the Democratic process in the face of Plattner's withdrawal. But interest is high. Listen.
5: In just the first 24 hours, we have received over 2,000 submissions from Mainers in all 16 counties to be either a delegate to the nominating convention or to vote for delegates by participating in their local county nominating meeting. We've also had four candidates submit their declaration of intent to run for U.S. Senate, and another four told us that they are getting ready to file soon.
3: Now, if you want to become a delegate to the state's nominating convention, you have until Wednesday at 5 p.m. to apply. You will then be chosen by your county party, 16 counties in Maine, and other candidates, of course, include Maine Secretary of State Shenna Bellows, former Maine Health Commissioner Dr. Nirav Shah, and former Capitol Hill staffer Jordan Wood. Now, as for Plattner's campaign staff, they have some explaining to do. Senior advisor Morris Katz emphasizing once they learned about the Plattner rape allegation, they counseled Plattner to suspend the campaign, saying, "As soon as the team became aware of the rape allegations against Graham Plattner, we advised he suspend his candidacy and in the following days work to wind down the campaign." But he says, like so many of his supporters, "I'm deeply disappointed." Now, the who knew what when question, that's now dominating Plattner's team in the aftermath as the state party tries to move on. Now, as far as Plattner's next move, that remains to be seen. What to watch for next is, will whomever replaces Plattner seek out his endorsement, or will it be too toxic politically for Plattner to be anywhere near his successor there in Maine? You guys?
1: All right. Thank you very much. Let's bring on our next guest. Ford O'Connell is a GOP strategist. Corbin Trent is a former AOC communications director. And Danane Borelli is a Newsmax contributor. Thank you all for being with us. So, Ford, let me begin with you. You're a GOP strategist. Who would you say that you'd prefer to run against?
6: Well, let's put it this way. Nothing screams democracy like a 600-person convention in a rushed order in the next 2 weeks to select a replacement for a guy that essentially crashed and burned and they forced out. You know, right now, I don't know who it's going to be, but I think it's probably going to be Troy Jackson just because Bernie Sanders has endorsed him. And that's where we are right now with the grassroots in Maine. They are basically, you know, anti-Semitic, hating American, pro-socialist folks, and this is Troy Jackson, is just the amoeba they need. I believe Jackson at one point was actually a Republican.
2: Well, it's finally over for Graham Plattner, finally. The Democrat Senate candidate remaining defiant, though, until the very end, using his withdrawal letter to say, "F ICE, Free Palestine, and Up the Hearts." Plus, Plattner is still denying the sexual assault allegations. Corbin, as a strategist, a Dem strategist for AOC, do you think this is the right message to be sending?
7: Yeah, I mean, I think that's what the people in Maine voted for. I think that's, you know, this is the candidate they chose. This is the policy positions they have chosen. So, yeah, I think staying consistent with those policies is the right way to go. And I think that should be the replacement you pick, is one that sort of reflects those values. You say, you know, this is a Bernie Sanders backed. You talking about Troy Jackson. Yeah. And, you know, the funny thing is, Vermont, interesting state. You know, you've got Republican governor, and yet Bernie Sanders has won that that Senate seat handily over and over again. So, you know, there's not this monolith of Maine or Vermont or New Hampshire voters. People are looking for change, and I think that's what they were voting for with Graham Plattner. They want systemic change. They want a, you know, they want a system to be better for them. You know, they want an economy better for them, and they want a government that works for them. And I think that's what Troy Jackson's going to be representing. And this is the best you can get in terms of a really late change in the Senate race. So it's as close to a full Democratic process as you're going to get, I think, at this late stage.
1: Although everyone keeps on saying that this Troy Jackson is like exactly like Graham Plattner, they're lockstep on the issues. Yeah. Deneen, Graham Plattner apparently has only called and specifically asked one person to run. And that person is a name no one's talking about. Valerie Geiger, she says that Graham Plattner called her specifically and encouraged her to run as his replacement if he stepped aside. Now, Plattner's campaign has now come out and said that he didn't officially endorse yet, but that he did call her and encourage her to run. This is somebody who's not even on the radar for most people.
8: Yeah, it's clear as mud. The Democrats knew Plattner was damaged goods when they tried to prop him up. The tattoo, the allegations, now they got this so-called convention coming up in like 2 weeks. Mm-hmm. And by the 27th, they have to inform the state Secretary of State who the candidate is going to be. So this is very interesting to watch. They are imploding, but it's about power and control. They were so bent on getting him in office, all about control, not about vetting, not about his character, who he is, what he represents. That's the Democrats for you.
1: Well, we'll see what the Republicans have, because there will be a similar process
8: but
1: for
8: it won't be
1: Lindsey Graham.
2: Right, yes. Very similar process. No.
1: Ford O'Connell, Corbin Trent, and Deneen Borelli, thank you very much. Meantime, this is an interesting story. A search underway for the suspect in the murder of a New York mom. What new information we're learning about the case? We'll discuss that next.
2: Plus, Los Angeles struggling with crime and homelessness, but the politicians there are getting paid more than $230,000 a year and now working even less. The backlash they're facing after voting to...

0: on Newsmax TV.
1: Well, there are new details emerging in the murder of a New York mother found dead in her home in Ireland. She'd left the U.S., moved there because she wanted to, quote, be safe. Investigators say that her boyfriend, though, Jordanian asylum seeker Ahmad Al-Sakar, who she apparently met at an anti-Israel protest there, reportedly asked her for about $5,700 just before her death.
2: Authorities believe Carney was beaten and suffocated while Al-Sakar allegedly fled to the Middle East hours before her body was found by her 13-year-old daughter. Police are now reviewing the evidence as the international search for the suspect continues. So joining us now to discuss, Rich Colco is a retired FBI special agent, and Daniel DiMartino is back with us. He's a fellow at the Manhattan Institute. Gentlemen, really appreciate your joining us. Obviously, a horrific story here. Al-Sakar is now wanted for questioning by the authorities in connection with the murder of Carney. I'm going to start with you first here, Daniel. I mean, what's your reaction to this? Because we were talking about the way in which they connected and then all of the outcry now as to we don't know where this individual is. It's a manhunt that is could last forever.
3: Well, last we know, he went to Turkey, right? And
2: right.
3: He may be in Jordania already, which proves that he wasn't really an asylum seeker, right? What he was is really an abuser of the immigration system of Europe and trying to probably destroy Europe from the inside, like many of these terrorists are trying to do. I think, unfortunately, this is yet another case of suicidal empathy, of people who have been brainwashed by leftist ideology to believe that, oh, these are good people who are just trying to fight for liberation from Israel, when in reality, these are not good people, right? This was likely a killer. And so I really, you know, I feel really sorry for this woman. I wish the best to the family. We need to pray. And people need to not make this mistake.
1: Suicidal empathy. I think that is a great way to phrase this. Rich, you know, her brother came out and said she had left the United States, took her daughter, moved to Ireland because she wanted to feel safe. Then she meets this guy at an anti-Israel protest. And apparently, although he was there as an asylum seeker, he'd been granted subsidiary protection, which meant that he got his passport back. And that's what allowed him to allegedly kill and run. Explain what countries are doing wrong with the asylum process.
4: Well, interestingly enough, Ireland has not even released his name due to their laws about asylum seekers. So they're just saying they're looking for a person of interest. Recently, in the last hour or so, though, however, big news, Jordan has stated that they have detained him. So he had flown to Turkey, worked his way to Jordan, and it looks like he may already be detained. That doesn't mean a lot because he hasn't even been charged in Ireland, so it doesn't mean he's going anywhere. And on top of that, there's no extradition treaty between Ireland and Jordan, so the future is completely unclear.
1: Wait, so you're saying that the place that he fled and was asking for asylum from because he was fearful is the place that he fled back to?
4: That's the place he fled back to, but probably for two major reasons. He certainly knows people there, but more importantly to him, at least, there's no extradition treaty with Ireland, so he would not be sent back, at least through the normal legal court system.
2: Unbelievable. I mean, Daniel, that just makes the case for many who are saying that this is not the right process, not the right way to assimilate individuals, to come out and say, look, we have to really consider these claims on a case-by-case basis and look into people's backgrounds before we just let anyone walk into our country. And, of course, here in the United States, we have a massive issue as well.
3: Well, and you have to think for Ireland, they're having a huge immigration problem that's causing a lot of cost of living issues. What is the issue with the asylum system? The issue is that in Europe, at least, they don't vet people, and they don't even deport criminals.
2: No.
3: Unlike the United States, many criminals there are protected if they claim, for example, oh, I'm going to be persecuted, therefore, even if you kill somebody, you can't be deported. Look, if you kill somebody, if you rape somebody, even if you steal, if you do whatever, you lose your right to asylum. I think that should be total common sense. And because they don't deport these criminals, that's the highest crime rate group in the entire European population.
1: Rich, you know, talking about this vetting process, to me, that's where it all gets squishy, because how do you vet people from most of these countries? Because I don't think that they have necessarily the same type of legal, system that we have where all this information is retained, is kept and is easily shared.
4: Excellent point. I had to do some of that in the FBI where you tried to vet some of these people. They're coming from another country in the Middle East. And really what you're doing is you're comparing their records, name checks, things like that. Those records don't exist. U.S. might not have access to them. So a lot of that times that information is not made available. In fact, Al-Sakr's first asylum application in Ireland was rejected. What he was looking at here, he had appealed, and he had gotten some news, maybe from an attorney or something, that his appeal wasn't going to go through. And it sounds like that's why he asked the girlfriend for money, because he wanted to flee the country before this second appeal had been declined.
1: Ah, fascinating. Rich Colco, good information. Yeah. Thank you so much. Daniel DiMartino, thank you as well. Okay, coming up, heading to paradise. The U.S. is warning Americans, think twice if you're choosing to travel to Turks and Caicos after reports of sexual assaults, scams, rising crime at that popular vacation destination. We'll tell you what you need to know. What's changing there?
2: Plus, former San Jose State volleyball captain speaking out again. Brooks Lesser says the school leaders failed to protect athletes after explosive allegations surfaced against her former coach. She weighs in with us on her fight to protect women's sports.

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0: but lost to Walter Mondale.
1: Summer travel plans to the Caribbean island of Turks and Caicos could be at jeopardy. The U.S. State Department has increased the travel advisory for American travelers because of the increase in crime there.
2: Host of Wake Up America Weekend, Kenzie Beach, joins us now with the details. Kenzie.
3: Yeah, good morning, you guys. Turks and Caicos, of course, a popular travel destination, especially this time of year in the summer, known for its beautiful blue waters, has been hit with more crime, specifically targeting U.S. tourists. So the U.S. State Department now issuing a level 2 travel advisory. So they're recommending travelers increase caution when traveling to Turks and Caicos. Now, this advisory doesn't say don't go there, but just be more cautious because officials, they're warning of increased scams, especially. So aggressive vendors are now offering services, then demanding very high payments of American tourists. There's also been a heavy increase of sexual assaults. Now, the travel advisory also reminding travelers that Turks and Caicos has some of the strictest firearm laws in the Caribbean islands. This after an Oklahoma father was arrested back in 2024 in Turks and Caicos for just having a single stray bullet left inside of a suitcase. The State Department warning travelers that if you're arrested, face jail time or even heavy fines while in Turks and Caicos, the State Department cannot get U.S. citizens out of detention. So again, just an increased caution there, an increase of crime towards American tourists specifically, something that we haven't seen in Turks and Caicos in the past. So the U.S. State Department now just urging extra caution for anybody that is traveling there this summer. Back to you guys.
1: All right. Thank you very much. We are remembering the life and legacy of South Carolina Senator Lindsey Graham. U.S. Ambassador to Israel Mike Huckabee will weigh in.

0: We begin this hour with the sudden death of Senator Lindsey Graham, his passing sending shockwaves through Washington over the weekend. And today, the Senate returns for the first time since his passing, with bipartisan tributes expected. Lawmakers remembering the longtime South Carolina Republican and one of the chamber's most consequential voices. Good morning, and welcome to a brand new hour of National Report. I'm Edie Hill.
1: And I'm Chrisha Lenzo. And just last week, we saw Iran's regime call for Lindsey Graham's assassination. And now Iranian state TV is celebrating his death. It comes as U.S. Ambassador to the U.N. Mike Waltz says Iranian operatives are still actively plotting to assassinate President Trump.
0: Well, we'll have team coverage this morning. Kilmeny Dukart is live on Capitol Hill tracking congressional reaction to Senator Graham's death. And Mike Carter is live at the White House tracking those threats against the president. We begin this hour, though, with Kilmeny. Good morning.
2: Yeah, Edie, Chrisha, good morning. There is a noticeably heavier atmosphere on Capitol Hill. And for many of us who cover Congress, certainly Senator Lindsey Graham was a daily presence in the hallways, fielding questions on everything from Ukraine, the war in Iran, and also immigration. So this came not just as a shock to lawmakers, but also to many of us in the media. Today will be an emotional return to the Senate. Before lawmakers begin voting, they're expected to deliver floor tributes to Senator Lindsey Graham as part of Senate tradition. Graham's desk will be draped in black cloth with a bowl of white flowers placed on top in remembrance of the late senator. Now, the tributes are coming in from both sides of the aisle. After traveling with Graham to Ukraine just days before his death, Senator Richard Blumenthal said he was shocked and deeply saddened, recalling their last conversation in which Graham celebrated reaching a bipartisan agreement on Russian sanctions, telling him this is a big effing deal. We all did good. Congressman Jamie Raskin echoing that sentiment, urging lawmakers to honor Graham by advancing that sanctions legislation. He wrote that the best way to mark Graham's passing is to sanction Russia and rededicate to the victory of Ukraine. But senators are also remembering the personal side of Graham's legacy.
3: What we'll need is a champion who steps up to the plate, not for politics, but for serving our country. Mm-hmm. That is who Lindsey was. He had friends on both sides of the aisle. You're seeing world leaders come out across the world for Lindsey Graham. And why? Because he put others first.
2: And of course, Democrats who had fierce disagreements also acknowledging his ability to reach across the aisle.
4: Stunned at Lindsey Graham's death, but I pray that he is reunited with his friend, John McCain, that they both are experiencing God's love, grace, mercy, and forgiveness. My prayers are with his family and all those who loved and cherished him. I will miss my perhaps most unexpected friend in the Senate and someone with whom I got some good things done.
2: All right. Beyond today's tributes, attention is turning to what happens next. At this point, South Carolina's governor, Henry McMaster, is expected to appoint an interim senator until a special election is held. In the meantime, Republicans not only lose a vote, but also one of their most influential lawmakers and deal makers at a time when the Senate is facing some major legislative hurdles. Chrisha, Edie.
1: Yeah. Kilmeny Dukart live from Capitol Hill. Let's go now to White House correspondent Mike Carter. He's live on the North Lawn. Mike.
5: Yeah, guys, good morning again. President Trump says he does have someone in mind to replace the late Senator Lindsey Graham, but he's not saying who that person will be at this time. Meanwhile, the president ordering all flags to be lowered this week in honor of Lindsey Graham, including here at the White House. You can see the front flagpole being lowered in your screen right now. President Trump calling Graham a true American patriot and a great man who achieved so much for our country. According to the president, he spoke to Graham Saturday night just hours before his sudden death after Graham had just returned home from Ukraine and what may have been the last phone call made by the four-term U.S. senator.
6: Around the time, it couldn't have been much longer. It could have been his last call. I don't know exactly, but I got a message about 1 o'clock in the morning from one of the people at his office that he had passed away. I said, "You got it. I just can't believe it." He was like a member of the family to me. It's very tough, actually.
5: Well, President Trump says Graham sounded a little tired, but otherwise perfect and full of vim and vigor when they spoke Saturday night, and that the two men discussed the possibility of even meeting on Sunday. President Trump calls Graham's death a big blow to Republican politics, as he says Graham was pushing hard to get the president's stalled Save America Act through the Senate. Graham's death quickly picked up by Iranian state media, which celebrated the news, saying, quote, the warmongering anti-Iran U.S. senator has gone straight to hell. Meanwhile, U.S. and Iranian forces exchanging strikes over the weekend, with Iran targeting American military bases in Kuwait, Bahrain, Jordan, Oman, and Qatar. U.S. Central Command saying Sunday that American forces had successfully hit dozens of targets at multiple locations, including the use of one-way attack sea drones for the first time. U.S. officials are denying viral social media claims that American service members were injured in Kuwait, saying those reports are false. Iran, meanwhile, says the Strait of Hormuz remains closed, but President Trump says otherwise.
7: Which is it, Mr. President, and how are you going to respond?
8: And I don't want to talk about it because I want to honor the life of Lindsey Graham, so I don't want to talk about it. I told you that before the call.
7: Yeah.
8: It's open. We bombed the hell out of them last night. They're very, very evil and sick people.
5: Well, Iranian representatives held talks in Oman on Saturday without U.S. diplomats. President Trump says there was an 11-hour meeting and the U.S. was involved in those discussions and that everything was agreed to, including no nuclear. But shortly after that meeting took place, President Trump says Iran wanted to make changes. It's always changes, says the president. We're not going to make changes. They're professional negotiators. That's all they are. I don't even call them good at it, says President Trump. Today here at the White House, Speaker Mike Johnson meeting with the president as well as the National Republican Congressional Committee Chair Richard Hudson, all of those gentlemen getting together to discuss the path forward towards the midterms now without Lindsey Graham. Guys.
0: All right. Joining us is Mike Huckabee, the U.S. ambassador to Israel. It is great to talk to you again. Senator Graham, he really understood the importance of the U.S.-Israeli partnership. Talk to us about that and your last conversation with him.
9: Well, we had a conversation just last week. Of course, I didn't know it would be the last one we would ever have. He's been a friend for over 20 years. You said it quite correctly. There is very few people in the Senate or even in America who better understood the value of the relationship that the U.S. and Israel has. He is a person who did a deep dive into understanding world events, a remarkable person with an infectious sense of humor. He also did something that is a real legacy. He sponsored the Taylor Force Act in March of 2018 during President Trump's first term. Taylor Force was a remarkable young man who grew up in Texas, graduated West Point, fought in Iraq and Afghanistan, went on to get an MBA at Vanderbilt, and as part of a study program, went to Israel, where he was attacked by a Palestinian terrorist and murdered. It was a horrific murder. His family, the family of the terrorist, then started receiving payments, because that's what they have done in the Palestinian Authority. It's called the Prisoners and Martyrs Fund, but it's really, we call it Pay for Slay. Lindsey Graham sponsored a bill, the Taylor Force Act, named after the young man killed, that prohibited U.S. tax dollars from going to the Palestinian Authority as long as they were still doing pay-for-slay. It's a very significant piece of legislation. It had big impact, but it hasn't had enough impact to cause the Palestinian Authority to stop the program. They've rerouted it. They've renamed it. They pretend it doesn't happen anymore, but it still does. But thanks to Senator Graham, we are not helping to sponsor the bonuses and the payments to terrorists, and I thank God for that.
1: In terms of being the epitome of strength, the epitome of peace through strength, I mean, that's what we saw with him, with Lindsey Graham. But that's exactly why Iran State TV, they're celebrating his death because of that strength. Let's watch this.
10: I congratulate the great nation of Iran on Lindsey Graham, the warmongering anti-Iranian U.S. senator, being sent to hell.
1: Yeah, Ambassador, we heard from Lindsey Graham saying, judge me by my enemies. But what do you make of those remarks and threats also against President Trump's life?
9: It just shows you how sick this Iranian regime is. It's why President Trump sent U.S. forces to deal with them earlier this year. He's been as patient as any man on earth could ever be, trying to create a diplomatic solution so that the Iranian people, not the regime, but the people, would have a better future. But the Iranian regime doesn't seem to be interested in anything but continuing the same song that they've been singing for 47 years, and that's death to America and death to Israel. It's another reminder that something Lindsey Graham often said, every one of Israel's enemies is also an enemy of the United States. A lot of Americans don't get it. They still don't understand, why is Iran even an issue for Americans? Well, after 47 years of telling you they're going to kill you, you might need to pay attention. If the Iranians had a nuclear device and the capacity to deliver it, don't ever doubt that they would do it. These are not people that think like we think. And to Americanize them or westernize them and make them somehow that they would sit down at the table and act like us, that's not who they are.
0: Ambassador, it's not lost on a lot of people that just last week Iran called for the assassination of Lindsey Graham. The two countries that probably hated him the most were Iran and Russia because of his support for Israel and Ukraine. There is an autopsy that is going on, very detailed. Do you have any suspicions whatsoever that this might have been caused by one of our enemies?
9: I really don't. I certainly have no reason to believe that. It appears that it was a aortic tear. That's what the initial indications were. Now, if the autopsy shows something different, then we'll base it on facts. But I think it's really not appropriate to speculate that somebody did something nefarious when we have no basis of it. The fact that they're celebrating his death in Iran is disgusting. And it shows just how subhuman this regime really is. But I just don't have any reason to believe that they were able to somehow create his death. Nothing shows that so far.
0: Well, that is certainly good to hear. Thank you so much for joining us. Ambassador Mike Huckabee, appreciate your time.
1: Thanks, Ambassador.
9: Thank you. Thanks.
0: Joining us now is Bruce Pearl, U.S.-Israel Education Association Chairperson. Thank you for being with us.
11: It's good to be with you this morning. Thank you.
0: It's great to have your insight because you knew Senator Graham so well. What went through your mind when you learned of his passing?
11: Well, thank you for having Ambassador Huckabee on. He spoke so beautifully. This is a tremendous loss for our country. Senator Graham really truly believed that a safer world would mean a more prosperous America. He was an old school statesman that was willing to work across the aisle for the benefit of the people of South Carolina and for the benefit of this country. But more than anything else, President Trump is going to miss one of his best friends and closest, most trusted advisors. President Trump has the ability to agree to disagree with some of his closest advisors and friends, but they'll put subjects on the table and they'll debate them and they'll discuss them. I mean, Lindsey Graham was able to influence and encourage President Trump to be a strong leader of the free world. Look what happened in Venezuela. Look at the push that he's pushing for with peace in Ukraine. Look at the stance that he's taken on Israel. And Lindsey was just a great friend. Call him, text him any time of the day or night. It doesn't matter how big a person you are, how little, he would respond to you. He encouraged me to try to run for the United States Senate when Senator Tuberville decided to step down and said I started to say in television and college basketball broadcasting, but I'm still an advocate, and I'll miss Lindsey tremendously.
1: Maybe you should consider it in his honor. That would be great to see. And we're hearing reports, too, that he was just so transparent and made himself easily accessible. But back in February, Senator Graham spoke about how he would like to be remembered. Let's watch.
12: You've had a long career in politics.
13: Not long enough.
12: You obviously want to serve at least six more years. You're passionate about a lot of these foreign policy issues. What do you want your legacy to be, especially when it comes to foreign policy, national security?
13: That I spoke up, shared my thoughts, creatively put together coalitions that move the ball.
1: Yeah, Bruce, we've been hearing also about how he worked across the aisle. Even Democrats are coming out and remembering him and saying great words. Your thoughts?
11: Well, I think it's leadership for people that are in Congress right now. And I think if we're ever going to add to his legacy, then we should be mindful of trying to find, respect each other's differences and find a way to work what's best for this country. And nobody did it, you know, better than Senator Graham. And obviously he is going to be missed. But I do think moving forward in areas of foreign policy, we should ask ourselves, what would Lindsey say right now? What would he have us do? You know, having been a basketball coach and having coached African-American men primarily, you know, for about 40 years of coaching, I had to understand the history and I had to understand Dr. King and what he meant and the fight he fought. Silence was complicity. He wasn't afraid to say things that would ruffle people's feathers, but you knew what was in his heart and you knew what his convictions were. And in so many ways, Lindsey Graham's voice reminded me of Dr. King's.
0: All right. Bruce Pearl, thank you for sharing time with us this morning.
11: Thank you.
1: Thanks, Bruce.
0: San Jose State reportedly informed of inappropriate allegations against its volleyball head coach back in 2024, but the college allegedly didn't do anything about it. We're speaking with former SJSU player Brooke Slusser about the revelations later on National Report.
1: But first, New York Democratic Governor Kathy Hochul is being accused of religious bigotry over her endorsement of a controversial state law concerning hospice care for terminally ill. And one group of Catholic nuns is fighting back.

0: Ed. Is justice denied?
1: We're not going to.
2: Since 1901, the Dominican Sisters of Hawthorne in Hawthorne, New York, have operated Rosary Hill Home, a 42-bed Catholic hospice which provides end-of-life care for those suffering from incurable cancer. But back in April, the sisters filed a lawsuit over a 2024 state law which requires hospice facilities to support patients' gender identities. The

0: and their license if they wish to continue serving the dying. Now, the enforcement of the law has triggered outrage against New York Democrat Governor Kathy Hochul, a known Catholic who many have accused of religious bigotry by forcing the nuns to choose between their beliefs or providing care for the terminally ill patients.
1: Well, let's welcome in our special guest once more. Daniel DiMartino is a fellow at the Manhattan Institute, Deneen Borelli, a Newsmax contributor, and Reagan Charleston Thomas, civil trial attorney with AWKO Law. All right, Deneen, weigh in on this. The sisters clearly have a, you know, have a right to their religious beliefs, but they operate this home. And the state law says they need to treat everyone.
2: I almost fell off the chair when you said she's a known Catholic. What I really want to say about Kathy Hochul, I cannot say. Nuns should be off the table. This is what they do. They are caring for hospice patients who are going to die eventually. This is about keeping males on separate floors, females on separate floors, males out of female rooms. This is what they do. Who is Kathy Hochul to weigh in on this and cause this kind of controversy? I'm glad they're fighting back, and I'm glad the Harmeet Dillon is involved in this as well. This is outrageous.
0: Yeah, and there's been a bit of a back and forth, an exchange of words. Bruce Blakeman, the Republican county executive running for governor, he lashed out at Hochul saying this: "What Kathy Hochul is doing to the Dominican Sisters of Hawthorne is an absolute disgrace, forcing these sisters to destroy the privacy of dying women by putting biological men in their rooms is sick, un-American, and a total war on common sense. This racial gender nonsense ends the second I become governor." Reagan, talk to us a little bit more about the legal ramifications. You're an attorney, so this is really about weighing rights here. And, of course, the DOJ is jumping back in and saying that, no, religious freedom should trump what's happening with LGBTQ rights.
3: Okay, well, first, I've spent much of my career suing the Catholic Church for institutional sex abuse. So I have a very different perspective, and okay, I don't give religious institutions a free pass. But with that being said, the law is poorly drafted. Mm-hmm. It's overly broad. It's too rigid. And the nuns have a great First Amendment and 14th Amendment argument. So as the law is drafted, I don't see this standing. And, you know, Blake makes a good point. I mean, it's too difficult, but we are talking about people that are dying in hospice. Yeah. And this is larger than a cultural war. We're talking about some very sensitive issues. And like I said, the nuns make a very good argument here.
4: Mm-hmm. Daniel?
5: I'll also say, if Kathy Hochul claims to be Catholic, I think that there is a very solid case for her priest, the archbishop, the cardinal, to withhold communion from her, because it's not the only thing she's done. There's a difference between even your opinion being wrong and against the church and you being a politician attacking the Catholic Church while claiming to be Catholic, right? It's the same thing that happened to Nancy Pelosi because of her support for abortion. Not only has Kathy Hochul supported abortion, she passed euthanasia, another thing that the Catholic Church encouraged her not to do, and now she's going after Catholic hospice care homes of nuns. I'm sorry, that's too far.
1: All right, Daniel, Deneen, and Reagan, they're sticking around. You'll be back in just a little bit. But coming up.
0: Yeah, coming up, California shoppers could soon be paying even more at the checkout line. That's thanks to a new state recycling measure. Why some businesses are worried they could be forced to flee the Golden State.
1: Plus, the Los Angeles Unified School District has about half the students they used to, but way too many union teachers, and the district is running out of money fast. The county warning, it may need to step in. So can the district overhaul its budget and prevent disaster?

0: To the West Coast now, and a live look in Los Angeles, courtesy of EarthCam. The nation's second largest school district is staring down a financial disaster. The Los Angeles Unified School District could run out of cash within 2 years, and the county may have to step in. Newsmax correspondent Joe Mohler is live in Carson, California, just south of downtown Los Angeles. Good morning, Joe.
1: Good morning to you. Well, money concerns are growing here in Los Angeles. The Office of Education says the LAUSD could face a $231 million shortfall if nothing changes here. Now, this is all stemming from a July 2nd letter that came from the Office of Education here in Los Angeles County. The county has appointed a fiscal expert and given the school board 45 days to present a credible plan to stabilize the district's finances or risk greater state oversight. Officials blame rising labor costs, delayed spending cuts, and declining enrollment, which has reduced state funding. Well, the letter shows that while LA Unified has already approved a long-term stabilization plan that includes thousands of job cuts over the next several years, county officials say more action needs to happen. One education consultant says she isn't surprised.
2: Worst case scenario is the state takes over and this goes under receivership under the state. And that takes a long time to get out of. And it is really hard to maintain any control over curriculum, over class size.
1: A big factor here, less students. According to reports, Los Angeles County is driving California's public school enrollment decline, losing nearly 33,000 students last year. LAUSD lost more than half of those students, citing declining birth rates, high housing costs, and changing migration patterns. And the superintendent reportedly said in a comment that they are open to collaboration with others to get this issue resolved. I'll send it back to you.
0: Thank you very much. That's interesting. They had declining students, but they didn't start making any cuts in the teaching staff.
3: Dynamic. Yeah, it doesn't really make sense mathematically. But let's bring in our next guest to discuss. Carl DeMaio is a California State Assemblyman, and Kyle Campbell is the host of the Politically Basic podcast. Great to have you both here. So the math is not mathing, Assemblyman, in terms of what's going on in California. But specifically, this sounds like a disaster. I mean, what are your constituents hearing as to the education system? Because I feel like if I heard this, pulling my kids out of school would be a number one priority, or moving elsewhere, because 2 years, that's all they have.
4: That's right. The theme in California, pay more, get less. And LA Unified School District is just the worst dumpster fire when it comes to mismanagement and wasteful spending. When we take a look at the proficiency exam scores, 80% of LA Unified School District students are failing math proficiencies. 80%. And when you take a look at reading and writing, nearly two-thirds are failing those proficiencies. 70% of their facilities are underutilized, but they continue to hold on to these facilities, not wanting to shrink their land holdings and use that money for more classroom services. And as was just noted, they've increased the size of the education bureaucracy, giving salary hikes and pension spikes. But they claim they have no money left to take care of the students. They are absolutely in need of receivership. But I don't want it to be the county of Los Angeles to take them over. No, this is more like a federal receivership that we need, because you can't trust anyone in L.A. County to do their job in government.
0: Kyle, everybody knows what was going on in L.A. People are fleeing. Obviously, you're going to have a decrease in the student body population. And in their case, last year, over 30,000 fewer kids. But they still have all of these high-paying teaching jobs, and they aren't cutting. Why is it that they don't, I mean, they're teachers, they're educators, they can't do math?
5: Well, that's it. And what we're really seeing across California, not just in LAUSD, is that parents are pulling their kids out of the public school system. And we know that kids get a lot more than just education out of the public school system. For a lot of these families, you know, these kids are getting meals, they're having their time during the day there. And so this is a really huge problem. Moving isn't always the easiest thing here in California. We hear that a lot. You know, why don't you just move? Why don't you just leave? It's extraordinarily challenging, and many families can't afford to do that. But we're seeing this theme, as Carl said, really across the state and not just in Los Angeles, that the thresholds are being lowered to meet these standards that have just absolutely crumbled from underneath the feet of these school systems. They are lowering thresholds to get into Cal States, We're lowering thresholds to graduate seniors who can't read, write, and do math at elementary age levels here. And so it's really a problem that they are addressing in exactly the wrong ways. It's like putting a Band-Aid on a severed limb here. They've got to go back and start at the source, fix the problem, gut the teachers, get good ones in there, and start redirecting the finances to actually teach and aid the kids and not the other way around.
3: Yeah, and as the Assemblyman just stated, Los Angeles City Council members, they're voting to cut its required full council meetings from 3 days a week to just a measly one. The proposal will be on the November ballot. They're still making upwards of maybe $200,000, Assemblyman. So this just seems to us, or those who are watching, totally tone deaf, but yet they don't see it.
4: Yeah, they're earning $250,000 a year, but they say they can't bother to show up to meetings. What people are losing in this story is not just that they want to do less work for the $250,000 a year salary plus the very generous pension package they get. What they're doing is they're limiting public participation. Remember, these city council meetings are the only time that members of the public can come and by law speak to their representatives. And what these politicians are saying is that not only do they want to do less work, but they don't want to hear from members of the public. That is what these meetings are all about. It is the public-facing portion of government. And Lord knows, LA has a lot of problems they need to address. More discussion with the public, not less, is in order.
0: Yeah, Kyle, I mean, think about this, folks. I mean, y'all go to your jobs. You know, you're expected to be there 5 days a week.
3: Mm-hmm.
0: Imagine if you go to your employer and say, yeah, I think if I just cut it down to one day a week,
3: make the same
0: you don't
3: money.
0: Have to bother me. I won't bother you. But that's exactly right. And as they're facing all of these issues in their city, they say, we don't need to talk to the public. Why is that? I mean, they just want to hear the backlash?
5: Well, this is right on brand for the LA City Council. They voted 12-0 for this. They're actually some of the highest paid city council members in the entire country. But if you think about this, this is under the leadership of Mayor Karen Bass. We've got Nithya Raman over there in District 4. And now that they've bumped Spencer Pratt and any accountability out of these upcoming races, they do feel that they have the ability, the authority, and control to start crafting their own schedules, not listen to the people that they were elected and paid this hefty salary to represent and work for. And look at the state of Los Angeles. Look at what happened at this Lineage facility in Boyle Heights that is still causing serious health and safety problems for people over there in that district of Los Angeles. LA is an absolute disaster, and these people think they can get away with paying themselves more, not showing up to work. And I really hope that this does not move forward and the people finally stand up against this, because the backlash they're already getting on this vote they've taken at city council is really bad. And we're glad to see that, but it's really shocking that they think they can get away with it.
3: Well, maybe it's better they actually don't show up to work, because when they do, they create policies which make absolutely no sense. So this actually could help the people of California. And it leads me to this. I mean, even more misery for you guys. I'm sorry. California shoppers, they could soon be paying even more at the supermarket. As a new state policy, it's about recycling. There's a new measure. It threatens to send grocery prices absolutely soaring. So the new law, it aims to reduce landfill waste by making manufacturers essentially financially responsible for their packaging they sell after it's thrown away. So, Assemblyman, what do you make of this? Because it seems like this is just adding to the already stressed out situation that consumers are feeling, that these suppliers are feeling. It's a bad chain.
4: Oh, it certainly is. And when people say, well, why do we have the highest cost of living in California, where a typical family of four, a middle class family of four, has to spend $29,600 and change more just for their basic necessities to live in California versus if they lived the average cost of living for, you know, any, you know, part of their budget, rent, insurance, groceries, in the average state. Policies like SB 54 cost consumers, and we're nickeling and diming them, and it all adds up to that $29,000 figure. The state of California estimates that this new mandate of recycling and packaging rules will cost $60 to $190 for a consumer. The industry groups, grocery groups, say it's going to be more than that. Of course, the state of California says, well, $60 is not a lot of money. $190 is not a lot of money. When you add up all these mandates, you get to $29,000, $600, mm-hmm. and that is a lot of money. It crushes working families, and this is why people are fleeing the state of California. They just can't afford to live here.
0: Yeah, well, the state keeps on giving in terms of news items, that's for sure. Carl DeMaio, Kyle Campbell, thank you very much.
3: Thank you.
4: Thank you.
0: Yep. Well, the Secretary Rubio and the State Department, they are going to host their foreign leaders this week to discuss a resurgent in far-left terrorism. Mm-hmm. And we are going to have more details on that. We'll be speaking with the State Department spokesperson, Tommy Pigott, coming up.
3: And later, President Trump, he plans to build a 250-foot arch in the nation's capital, winning early approval from a key federal agency. What it will look like, a full report still ahead.
6: You know, I think the biggest...

0: bin Laden was dead.
1: Secretary of State Marco Rubio set to host leaders from over 60 nations in a summit to discuss counterterrorism efforts this week. The State Department says the group will focus on the domestic terrorist organization, Antifa.
2: Back in November of last year, the State Department labeled four European Antifa groups as terrorists. Following the designation, Rubio said, quote, if there's anybody involved in activities such as firebombing that could potentially inspire or lead to violence in the United States, we're going to designate them as terrorist groups.
1: Tommy Pigott is State Department spokesperson and joins us again now. Thanks very much for being with us. So, Tommy, if you could talk about this resurgence of transnational far-left terrorism, how serious is this?
3: It's incredibly serious, and that's made all the more so by the fact that this has been a gap in our counterterrorism strategy for many decades. No more under President Trump. We're addressing this gap and making sure we're having the coordination, information sharing, and action necessary to address this growing threat, which is really transnational. We're seeing these groups operate across borders. That's why we need to have something like this ministerial in order to work with our allies and partners to address this threat that we all face.
2: I want to switch gears here because there's still threats coming into our nation because of the border was open and amnesty and everyone who's coming here. Last month, Minnesota Laotian national Tu Luvang, he received a pardon after sexually abusing a 10-year-old girl. Now Secretary of State Marco Rubio announcing that he revoked Vang's legal status and that ICE arrested him and deported him. Here's Rubio making the announcement.
4: This week, I revoked his legal status in the United States, and as a result, federal agents took him into custody, and as of today, he has been removed from the United States. Because of our action, this foreign criminal will never pose a threat to any American ever again. Americans must never be forced by their elected leaders to live alongside foreign sex criminals who have no right to begin with to reside in our country.
2: Yeah, this after Tim Walz pardoned him in a shocking move there. And then DHS posted this photo of Vang being deported, which is great news. Discuss this move by the Secretary of State.
3: Well, it's truly inexplicable what we saw the governor do in Minnesota. It has no explanation. You have an illegal alien convicted of heinous crimes. And yet when moves were made to deport this individual, you saw the governor issuing a pardon, shielding him from deportation, to release him back onto American streets to threaten more Americans. The Secretary of State saying no, revoking that legal status, and then our colleagues at DHS and ICE moving swiftly to remove this individual from the country. This comes down to the fundamental principle that no one is under, and we're under no obligation to allow foreigners to be in our country that commit crimes. That is common sense, and that is something that we are implementing across the board, stepping out to look at a broader picture. We have seen 100,000 visa revocations for foreigners here on visas that have oftentimes broken our laws, including DUIs, assaults, thefts. We are not going to allow illegal aliens or foreigners here on visas to be in our country that assault our people, that steal from our stores, that drive drunk on our streets. No, we're going to protect the American people, and it starts with common sense policies like this.
1: Common sense, that's what it comes down to, and yeah. We just find it lacking some places. And we are, you know, constantly looking at these news reports of people who should not be here to start with committing crimes or offenses that are harming Americans. Help me understand why there are some states where they seem to prioritize people who are not American over people who are American.
3: Well, it is truly ununderstandable. Mm-hmm. And that's why we're seeing so many Americans supporting things like what the Secretary and the Trump administration are doing. For too long, we did not have an America First visa policy or border security policy. And we saw President Trump resolving the border crisis on day one. We see a visa policy that is America First. We oftentimes think when we think of border security just of the border, but who we're allowing legally to enter our country is an important part of border security as well. And we're making sure that each legal status decision, we're treating it as the national security decision that it is. Mm-hmm. So the Trump administration showing yet again that we're going to side with the American people each and every time.
1: Yeah, it's a two-step thing. You know, it's if they are able to get across the border, as they did under the Biden administration, mm-hmm. and then they get to one of these states where they prioritize them over their own citizens, it makes it equally difficult.
2: Yeah.
1: Tommy, thanks so much for spending time with us again this week. I appreciate it.
3: Thanks for having me on. Thank you. Mm-hmm.
2: Thank you. Well, protesters taking to the streets of Mississippi as growing questions about the death of 18-year-old Nolan Wells. He disappeared after a 4th of July boat trip with friends. His parents now speaking out.
1: Plus, Maine Democrats scrambling to find a Senate nominee to replace Graham Plattner. So who's first in line? We'll discuss that just ahead.
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0: The family of 18-year-old Nolan Wells is demanding transparency after his mysterious July 4th death. They've now hired civil rights attorney Ben Crump amid concerns over the investigation and are urging the public to help find answers. Senior correspondent John Huddy has more on this. Good morning, John.
1: Yeah, Krisha, good morning to you. Nolan Wells' parents say they are skeptical of claims that their son, who was an elite high school athlete and also playing in junior college, knew how to swim but had accidentally drowned. So there's a lot of questions about this. The 18-year-old's body was found early July 6th along the shore of Horn Island, about 7 miles off the coast, off the Mississippi coast, more than a day after he was last seen alive. Well, about 300 people, including many of his friends and classmates, were on the uninhabited island July 4th, parting for the holiday. Wells, a standout football player who most recently was playing junior college, had reportedly stayed behind on the island after meeting a young woman there. But Ben Crump, the well-known civil rights attorney representing the Wells family, said that a key piece of evidence is Wells' cell phone, which he said his friends retrieved, something Crump said was suspicious. However, one of Wells' friends said they all put their phones in the boat when they went swimming and that Wells simply left it behind. Jackson County Sheriff John Ledbetter said Wells' friends, who are white, have been cooperative and that foul play is not suspected at this point. But Mississippi's obviously violent racial past is fueling speculation about the young man's death. The Wells family has commissioned an independent autopsy while they await the results of the official one. Along with Ben Crump, the Reverend Al Sharpton is also speaking on behalf of the Wells family. Listen.
2: What we've been told does not make sense. And being that there is lack of confidence in the local authorities who have already, in my judgment, seemed to have mishandled where it was going.
1: Now, Sheriff Ledbetter said he's upset that Sharpton and Crump are suggesting that race may have played a role in Wells' death, adding that, quote, they're trying to spin a narrative that is not there, end quote. Along with Sharpton and Crump, actor and producer Tyler Perry is helping pay for Wells' funeral, while former NFL quarterback Colin Kaepernick is helping pay for the independent autopsy. Director Spike Lee was also at the news conference Friday in New York City. Back to you.
0: Caught on camera, a man seriously injured at Yellowstone National Park after a bison chased him through the campground and then launches him into the air. You will not believe this video. We'll tell you what led up to it. Plus, it's one of the most deeply rooted social taboos, openly discussing salaries in the workplace, why one generation is pushing personal finance into public.

0: We're following the latest in the death of South Carolina Senator Lindsey Graham. Medics were called to Graham's Washington residence Saturday night after a 911 call and a report of severe chest pains. Dispatch audio indicates Graham later went into cardiac arrest before being rushed to the hospital. He was pronounced dead, 71 years old, following what his office calls a sudden brief illness. Thank you so much for spending part of your morning with us here on National Report. I'm Edie Hill.
1: And I'm Krisha Lenzo. Preliminary findings, they show he died after an aorta tear. And tributes for Graham are pouring in. His fellow senator from South Carolina, Tim Scott, says he remembers Graham for his work on foreign policy.
2: I think he made 10 trips to Ukraine in the last several months. And why did he do so? Well, he knew that Russia was the aggressor. He knew that Putin was trying to create a genocide in Ukraine. And Lindsey Graham felt like America had the power and the promise of hope, the promise of a future to help end that conflict as soon as possible. And coming back on Friday, my understanding was he felt like a deal was imminent, that we were on the cusp of a great breakthrough.
0: Our correspondent, Christina Thompson, joins us now live in the studio with the very latest. Christina.
3: You know, the tributes are pouring in. Both sides of the aisle are quite upset to have lost their colleague. Graham did represent South Carolina in the U.S. Senate since 2003 and previously served four terms in the U.S. House of Representatives. Longtime friend, President Donald Trump lowering all flags to half staff in his honor, saying Graham's legacy will be even greater in death as we remember his contributions to our country.
4: I knew him well. He would let you know if he wasn't feeling well. He had days where he didn't feel so well, and he'd let you know about it. But he was a fantastic person. He was a man who you're going to watch. It's going to be a very big thing with him. He's going to be appreciated more now than he was when he was living, I think.
3: Arguably his most well-known contribution, defending Justice Brett Kavanaugh during those sexual assault allegations. Without Graham's support, Justice Kavanaugh might not have been added to the Supreme Court, and there might not be a conservative majority today.
5: What you want to do is destroy this guy's life, hold this seat open, and hope you win in 2020. You've said that, not me. You've got nothing to apologize for. When you see Sotomayor and Kagan, tell them that Lindsey said hello, because I voted for them. I would never do to them what you've done to this guy. This is the most unethical sham since I've been in politics.
3: Now, according to the medical examiner, Senator Graham suffered an aortic dissection. The death certificate will remain pending until toxicology and microscopic testing are finalized. But the tributes are pouring in. Senator Mitch McConnell saying he was a good friend and a great American, praising Graham's straight talk, conviction, and boundless appetite for a worthy fight. Minnesota Senator Amy Klobuchar, a Democrat, recalling Graham's love of country and passion for his work, reflecting on Graham's ability to work across the aisle and saying that Graham was willing to work on some gnarly issues and at times took political risks for the right reasons. Former South Carolina Governor Nikki Haley saying she and her husband will lift Graham's family up in prayer. She also made it clear that she has no plans to run for the Senate seat that is now left vacant by Senator Graham's death. Haley's statement comes as South Carolina Republicans, they weigh whether to enter the race to succeed Graham. Representatives Nancy Mace and Ralph Norman have both said they're considering bids for the seat. Norman is expected to announce his decision on Tuesday, and if he does, he would become one of the first prominent Republicans to formally enter the race to succeed Graham. Back to you.
0: All right. Alan Wilson joins us. He is South Carolina's Attorney General. Thank you for being with us.
6: Thank you for having me. It's good to be with you.
0: Thank you. And it's unfortunate for this reason, but you knew Lindsey Graham well, and we'd like to get your reaction.
6: Well, first off, I woke up about 4:30 Sunday morning to this horrible news. It was a shock. In fact, I'm still processing it right now as we speak. I mean, all of South Carolina, all of America who followed Lindsey Graham are probably still processing and grieving over this issue. And I've said this a number of times. There were people who were critics of Senator Graham who did not like him, but he was universally respected. Whether you agreed or disagree with him, you always knew where he stood. And he always had a a wit and wisdom about him. He was very witty, had a great sense of humor, and he had a way of disarming people with his humor, people who were very vitriolic against him. He could just have a way of walking into a very hostile room and winning people over, and that was one of the keys to his success as a statesman.
1: Yeah, we heard how he crossed bipartisan lines there and also worked with the Democrats, which was so important given all the legislation he was able to push through. And President Trump, he just posted this message on Truth Social minutes ago saying, in honor of Senator Lindsey Graham, a big supporter, the U.S. Senate should pass the Clarity Act. China and many other countries would like to take complete and total control of this major financial, quote, happening. As well as AI, where we are now leading, but where they are fighting hard. Don't let China win on either subject, President Donald J. Trump. So what's your reaction to that? Because also some are saying that we should pass the Save America Act in honor of Lindsey Graham. So many things should be passed in his honor. So your thoughts?
6: Well, I mean, Senator Graham was at the center of every major issue. You know, you hear about senators and members of Congress who they pick one or two issues and you hear about them every once in a while. But it seems like every major issue that is top of mind here in the United States, Lindsey Graham was in the middle of it. He wasn't a one-hit wonder, whether it was judicial nominees, whether it was Save America Act, whether it was Ukraine, Iran. I mean, it didn't matter what the issue was. He wasn't afraid to dive into the middle of a very complex and very polarizing issue, which is probably why he was viewed by many as a polarizing figure. But he recognized the need to jump into these very important issues and be a leader on them. And that was one of the things that I think I respected most about him. He wasn't afraid to be criticized. He wasn't afraid to be a leader on a whole host of diverse issues. And that is what I'm going to miss most about him, is that he was always at the tip of tongue, at the top of mind when it comes to the major issues of the day. And South Carolina has a major hole right now.
7: Yeah, we noted earlier in the program that, of course, he had served in the Air Force, but that during breaks in Congress, he would go on short-term duties to Iraq and Afghanistan. He was just constantly giving to the country. He was constantly giving back.
6: Oh, absolutely. Look, I'm in my 30th year of military service as a colonel. I remember being elected attorney general. I was a young major at the time, and I remember he was a colonel in the Air National Guard, and I remember reaching out to him, getting advice from him about how he was able to balance his military service with his official duties as a U.S. senator. I also found it interesting that he would go on military duty. He would do his annual training like in Iraq and Afghanistan, and he would be an aide to a four-star general. And I was speaking to one retired general who said he once traveled with Senator Graham, and he kept referring to him as Senator when he was Colonel Graham. And he would say, I'm a colonel today, General. And he would say, you will always be a senator to me, sir. But he was never afraid to take off his senator hat, subordinate himself to military authorities, and go into the most dangerous places in the world and serve our nation in uniform. And again, you don't see that today in the world.
1: Alan, the president, he also just posted this, quote, I recommended to Governor Henry McMaster, Lindsey Graham's wonderful sister, Darlene, to serve as interim senator from the great state of South Carolina. This would be a fabulous tribute to Lindsey, who loved her dearly, President Donald J. Trump. He also took care of his sister at a young age and after both of his parents died. Your reaction there, because that's some pretty big news.
6: Well, look, and I understand the governor's having a press conference later this afternoon around 4 o'clock. I don't want to presume or assume that the governor's doing that, but if the governor is doing that, that would be an incredible tribute. I mean, Lindsey Graham raised his sister as if she were his daughter from when she was a very young, I mean, he was in his early 20s, and, you know, when they lost their parents, very critical times in a person's life. And I think there's a lot of symbolism there that he took care of her when she needed him the most early in her life, and for her to be able to take care of his legacy and put a bow on it by serving in this capacity would be an amazing honor to him and his legacy, because I know he loved her dearly. That was his family.
7: Yeah. Well, the sudden death obviously has implications on that Senate representation. So along with his sister, there are other names to replace Graham, and that includes a number of folks in the state, Congressman Ralph Norman, Congresswoman Nancy Mace. In addition to them, the South Carolina Governor Henry McMaster, whose term ends this year. Which direction do you think that things should go in South Carolina?
6: Well, I mean, look, first off, the number one thing I want to focus on right now is remembering Lindsey Graham and honoring his legacy, not just to our state, but to our nation. I know that the governor is going to make an announcement today as to who his selection is to be the senator, either for the rest of the, I would presume a caretaker senator. I haven't heard the governor's press conference yet, but whoever he picks, someone who will continue Senator Graham's legacy of service, who will be a person of gravitas, a person who will reflect the values of South Carolina, and then whoever the people of South Carolina elect permanently will continue Lindsey Graham's service. Again, Lindsey Graham, people forget, he replaced Strom Thurmond, who had nearly five decades in Congress. And Lindsey Graham was able to get to the level of Strom Thurmond in half that time. And that's not a knock on Senator Thurmond. That's just a testament to Senator Graham and the gravitas he brought to our state. It'll be a long time before we see another like him.
7: Well, we appreciate your time this morning.
6: Thank you very much.
1: Thanks, Alan.
6: Thank you.
1: Well, straight ahead, President Trump making a major announcement on Truth Social. We just spoke about it moments ago regarding an effort to further cripple Iran's economy. A live report from the White House is next.
7: Plus, federal law enforcement has made a massive amount of arrests in Chicago. Could this be a blueprint for what other blue cities around the country can expect?

0: You're watching An American Moment.
1: The belligerence is unbelievable. Iran says it will not allow the United States to intervene in the management of the Strait of Hormuz. That according to the country's top joint military command. They say any attempt by the U.S. Army to arrange transit through the strait outside the path designated by Tehran and without coordination with Iran's armed forces will be strongly resisted.
2: It comes as the U.S. ambassador to the U.N., Mike Waltz, says Iranian operatives are still actively plotting to assassinate President Trump. White House correspondent Mike Carter is live with the latest on how the Trump administration is responding to these developments. Mike.
3: Now, guys, good morning. President Trump says the Strait of Hormuz is open, but that countries now wishing to move cargo through that waterway will now have to pay the United States for doing so. President Trump last hour on Truth Social saying the Hormuz Strait is open and will remain open with or without Iran. We are reinstating the Iranian blockade, so named because it only stopping Iran's ships or customers from entering or leaving. All other countries will have fair and open use of the strait. The USA will be, from this point forward, known as the guardian of the Hormuz Strait. But as such, and as a matter of fairness, says the president, will be reimbursed at a rate of 20% on all cargo shipped for any and all costs necessary to do the job of providing safety and security to this very volatile section of the world. The process and formation will begin immediately. 20% fee on cargo shipped through the Strait of Hormuz, says President Trump. Well, new video out this morning from U.S. Central Command showing U.S. forces successfully striking a submarine and a ship maintenance facility in Iran. CENTCOM says three unmanned surface vessels hit the port of Bandar Abbas near a naval base, marking the first time American forces have employed sea drones in combat operations. The U.S. says Sunday night strikes degraded Iran's ability to continue attacking commercial shipping. Well, those strikes coming after Iran targeted American military bases in Kuwait, Bahrain, Jordan, and Oman, and Qatar over the weekend. U.S. officials are denying viral social media claims that say American service members were injured in Kuwait, saying those reports are false. Meanwhile, Iran says the Hormuz Strait remains closed. President Trump, though, as you just saw, says it's open.
4: Which is it, Mr. President, and how are you going to respond?
5: And I don't want to talk about it because I want to honor the life of Lindsey Graham, so I don't want to talk about it. I told you that before the call.
4: Yeah.
5: It's open. We bombed the hell out of them last night. They're very, very evil and sick people.
3: Well, President Trump saying on Sunday that Iran did agree to a deal over the weekend, including no nuclear. Now, Iranian representatives did meet in the country of Oman over the weekend without U.S. diplomats present. Apparently, though, according to the president, they were in touch, whether by video or phone call. President Trump again saying that everything was agreed to, but then Iran, shortly after that meeting, wanted to make changes. The president says within an hour, they launched a drone at a ship.
1: All right, let's bring in our panel. Ali Safavi is a member of Iran's parliament in exile and also a member of the National Council of the Resistance on Iran. Fred Fleitz is a former NSC chief of staff for the Trump administration and a former CIA analyst. Fred, let me begin with you. Iran, I'm just stunned by how belligerent and how obnoxious they are. Mm-hmm. And it does make me at least question, do they have anything to back them up? I mean, can they somehow continue this posturing if President Trump really decides to take them on again?
6: Edie, those are the right questions to ask. All Iran has is this bravado in its attempts to seize the Strait of Hormuz. And the president has launched some very aggressive airstrikes to destroy its capability to do that, wiping out drone storage facilities, radar facilities. There actually are some towers that are being used to direct these drone and missile attacks. That's all being wiped out. So this is basically Iran's last stand. I do think there are elements of the Iranian regime that do want to end the war because they don't like seeing their country destroyed. But the government is divided. The Revolutionary Guard doesn't seem to care. They'll frankly go down in flames before they'll make a deal. Hopefully, this latest round of attacks by the U.S. will get the Iranians to start negotiating in good faith.
2: In his appearance on NBC's Meet the Press yesterday, Democrat Senator Adam Schiff made this declaration.
7: I'll be introducing another war powers resolution as soon as we go back this week to try to bring that conflict to an end. But sadly, Iran has realized that it has a kind of a nuclear weapon already, and that is the ability with minimal force to close the Strait of Hormuz and to choke off a big part of the world's oil supply.
2: Yeah, Ali, given what we just heard from that report from Mike Carter, we're now seeing the U.S. will be the guardian of the strait, according to President Trump. Do you think that's the right move, and how long will that ultimately last with the U.S. sort of enforcing our protocols there in this time?
8: Well, first of all, I think that every effort must be made to keep the Strait of Hormuz open. That's an international waterway, and the Iranian regime under no circumstances should be allowed to exert control, because as Fred said correctly, it plans to choke the world economy with it. But that said, I believe that just focusing on the Strait of Hormuz is approaching this crisis, which goes far beyond this and also far beyond the nuclear issue, in a piecemeal fashion. I think at the end of the day, the only viable solution to the current crisis that the Iranian regime has created is to bring about the change in the regime, and of course not by foreign troops, but by the Iranian people and the organized opposition who have been working at this for a long, long time. So I think, especially now with the UK government proscribing the IRGC as a terrorist entity, a demand that we have been making for the past 40 days, publishing 14 books, making various declarations about it, that it is time for the U.S. administration to recognize the right of the Iranian people to bring about regime change and, of course, support their struggle to topple the mullahs. I think that is the solution that will bring about regional peace and security, which is what Mrs. Rajabi today said in welcoming the decision to proscribe the IRGC, that an end to this regime will bring about regional and global peace and security.
1: Fred, the UN ambassador Mike Waltz appeared on ABC yesterday, and he made it really clear that the Iranians will stop at nothing to see President Trump dead. Listen.
9: Well, I won't get into specific intelligence, but this regime, going all the way up to the Ayatollah, has plotted to kill President Trump for many years. And not only him, but many of his cabinet officials that were involved in the killing of the Iranian general Soleimani. Make no mistake that the Iranian regime is trying to kill President Trump and those around him.
1: Your reaction to that, because, you know, there have been a number of people within our government that they have wanted to go after, including Mike Pompeo and John Bolton and the president. But we have seen in the funeral for the previous Supreme Commander, you know, you saw those posters. They're being very overt about their intent.
6: Again, it's like all the Iranian government has. They've been trying to kill President Trump. They've been claiming this for years.

0: believe that is support for the regime.
1: No, you're exactly right. Who made those giant signs? Right. Individual Iranians didn't make them. The government made those signs. We know 80% of the Iranian people despise this regime. The people showing out for these mass rallies were forced to do so, or they were induced to do so, to give them food because they're hungry.
0: Right.
2: If I may interject,
0: yeah, please go ahead, Ali.
2: Yeah, I completely agree with Fred. Mm-hmm. Actually, it's like 94% of Iranians oppose this regime, judging by the presidential elections that have been held over the years. Remember that Iran has been the scene of four major nationwide uprisings since 2017, and the constant slogan has been death to the supreme leader and death to the principle of the Velayat-e-Faqih, which means absolute rule of the clergy. So I think the scenes that you see on Iranian television, first of all, as you know, several major news organizations, including in Germany, said that they are AI-generated, and a lot of it is fake. Secondly, the overwhelming majority of Iranians want this regime gone. Mm. That is precisely why, to your earlier question, IRGC is banging on the drums of war, because that's the only way it can keep Iranians in check. It can bring its goons to the streets and, of course, continue to execute in a dramatic way that has been unprecedented since 1988. And so in this case, I think peace would be the news for these mullahs, which is why we have said any kind of an understanding with this regime that would end the suffering of the Iranian people would certainly open up political space for the people of Iran to come out onto the streets. And in fusion with the organized resistance, the resistance units of the MEK, topple this regime and, of course, bring peace and stability to the to that region once and for all.
0: Ali and Fred, thank you very much.
1: Good to be here.
2: Thank you.
3: To Chicago now, where federal law enforcement agencies have made nearly 500 arrests as part of a historic crackdown. 11 agencies joining forces in the Windy City to conduct an operation meant to take criminals off the streets.
0: Well, that operation leading to the recovery of more than a dozen children who'd been kidnapped. Federal officials see these joint operations as a blueprint for future crime crackdowns. Our crime correspondent, Jason Matera, has more on this. Jason?
4: The federal law enforcement apparatus is set up to play defense, and right now we're playing offense.
5: And that offense came with a name, Operation New Dawn. Described as an unprecedented partnership, it brought together 11 federal agencies with one mission, to make Chicago and the surrounding area safe again, in special recognition of the nation's 250th birthday. We spoke with the FBI official who helped lead the effort, Assistant Special Agent in Charge, Robert Wizorek.
4: These are homicides. These are narcotics trafficking. These are people with cartel ties. These are the individuals that are driving violence in our neighborhood on a day-to-day basis.
5: One of the most dangerous offenders arrested was Gary Llewellyn, also known as Lil Bird. Authorities say he and his crew carried out a string of brazen armed carjackings throughout the city. Llewellyn had been hiding out for 3 years.
4: These carjackings were particularly heinous and egregious. They were very violent.
5: Another apprehended fugitive was William Arzadi, who was charged with beating a man to death with a baseball bat. An Illinois judge allowed him to post bond, but when his trial date arrived, Arzadi was nowhere to be found. He was convicted and sentenced to life in prison, all while remaining on the run. But that run is now over. He was tracked down in Mexico. In total, the Justice Department says that nearly 500 people were arrested and scores of illegal guns were taken off the street during this 60-day operation. And according to U.S. Attorney Andrew Boutros, many of the offenders swept up in Operation New Dawn had already been in custody, only to be released by local judges.
6: What you see are people who are violent offenders, repeat violent offenders, that the Cook County judges decide to release on pretrial condition.
5: Now the feds say they have an answer to that catch-and-release style of progressive justice. Overwhelm it with manpower.
4: When you get all of these agencies together and have a cohesive team approach to combating violent crime, it makes a huge impact.

0: In addition to the nearly 500 arrests, authorities say that 24 missing children were also recovered, many of them said to be kidnapping victims. Now, we're told that this will not be the last operation of its kind, which is good news because Chicago and other progressive-run cities will need a lot more of them. Edie, Krisha?
1: Yeah. Right. It takes a lot to overcome these activist judges as well. But never be alone in a room with a coach. That's the disturbing warning given to a Division I team captain. But she claims the school stayed silent about the decades-old assault allegations against her head coach.
2: Plus, a family camping trip turns into a fight for survival. We will show you this video. It is amazing. Showing this 2,000-pound bison charging that grandfather.

0: That's my job, and I aim to do it every night.
1: Former San Jose State volleyball captain Brooks Lesser is speaking out after allegations surfaced about head coach Todd Kress in October of 2024 relating to an incident from 1998. Slusser says the university failed to warn players about his past, and former teammates told her they were never informed of the allegations during their time with the program. Slusser claims that former teammates texted her after the story broke. Emails reportedly show SJSU officials acknowledging the receipt of the allegations in October of 2024, thanking the former player from coming forward from 1998 and apologizing for her experiences. Yet Kress continued to serve as the head coach of the women's volleyball team. Brooks Lesser is a former San Jose State University volleyball co-captain and a member of the Independent Council for Women's Sports and joins us now. Thank you for being with us. This no doubt renews your criticism of the college university leadership and the calls for accountability. So you never were made aware of allegations in that letter.
2: No, not at all. I mean, as much as they were already hiding from us, this is just something else to add on top of the cake. But I found out through Icons and my parents, the young lady, or I guess previously young lady when this happened to her, had reached out and emailed Icons, seeing what everything I was going through, basically informing them everything that happened, kind of indulged the entire story. And at the time, they didn't want to tell me everything. They didn't want to scare me too much. But they were like, from this moment on, you are no longer allowed to be alone in a room with Todd Kress. He is not safe.
3: Yeah, I mean, what did you make of that? Because that's a pretty big warning there. As you just said, you were told not to be in a room alone with the head coach.
2: I mean, it's kind of mind-boggling. You're already going through, like, the craziest season you could ever imagine in your life. So it's like, you didn't think it could get any worse, and then I'm sitting here and being told your head coach is a physical threat and that I needed to bring my assistant coach, Melissa, the one that ended up getting released and fired because she was protecting us, but yet they kept this man on payroll after being told he'd assaulted one of his old players.
1: Has there been any kind of a formal investigation? Has the university opened an investigation based on this allegation?
2: No, nothing. To my knowledge, they literally just swept this under the rug. And basically, from what I was told from a source, is that they didn't want to have to deal with more media attention because at the time they were already going through the lawsuits and all the media being on top of having a man on our team and all the things I was doing. So from what I know, they literally decided to just sweep something else under the rug and hide more from the girls on my team. So none of us knew until literally this article had come out and all the girls were reaching out asking me what I knew and if this was true.
3: Well, media outlets, they reportedly reached out to Kress and SJSU officials and the university's legal counsel that handled the 2024 exchange, but did not receive a response back from any of the parties. Talk to us more, though, about this assistant coach who you mentioned was helping you in this process, and she was advocating for girls on the team, but then was later terminated.
2: Yeah, Melissa Beatty Smooth, she was our assistant coach on the team. She's coached with Todd Kress for almost 30 years in previous jobs and at previous schools. And she wasn't there when the assault had happened, but she was literally the backbone of our team. Mm-hmm. She was there for us. Her door was always open. So many girls had gone to her just to cry about things that are just hard being a college athlete. But we literally called her mommy on our team. She was just the person we could go to about anything when we went through something at school. So when they released her for standing up for us and agreeing with my opinion of us not feeling safe having a man on our team, the school decided to release her. And it literally broke every single girl on my team's heart. Like, I literally had a freshman come up to me right after we were told and just sobbing to me. And all she could say was, I don't feel safe anymore. I don't feel safe anymore here. Like, I don't know what to do. And that just goes to show the support she gave us. And without her there, we did not know how to handle the situation anymore that we were in.
1: Well, certainly this news is not dying down. Brooks Lesser, thank you for spending time with us this morning.
2: Thank you.
1: Coming up, a terrifying encounter caught on camera. A 65-year-old grandfather tossed into the air by a massive bull bison at Yellowstone. So why do witnesses say he did nothing wrong, yet the bull came at him?
3: Plus, President Trump's arch is one step closer to becoming a reality. Full report on where things stand next.

0: Savage Nation every Sunday night.
1: So this video is incredible. A massive bull bison tossing a tourist into the air in a heart-pounding, caught-on-camera attack.
2: Oh,
1: there
2: gosh.
1: It is. Oh, my goodness. Pretty unbelievable. The video shows the unidentified man being thrown 8 feet in the air, seriously injuring him. And the man can be seen running around in order to escape him in the pine trees just to get out of the way. But the bull, Edie, are you okay?
2: I can't believe it.
1: I know.
2: It.
1: It's hard to watch. But the bull was giving itself a dust bath moments earlier, and it was said to be during mating season. The tourist was walking with his grandson and taking pictures of the animal. The bison suddenly charged the two tourists and then viciously headbutted the older man and catapulting him into the air. So that was just what you saw there.
2: It's nature. Nature does nature.
1: Uh-huh.
2: You know what?
1: Yeah,
2: when they're in mating
1: things.
2: Season, steer clear. But but I've been at Yellowstone, and what's amazing is you're able to get so close to these animals, and so I understand it from that aspect, but woof.
1: Yeah, I mean, these animals look almost prehistoric.
2: Are you watching the same
1: I'm
2: video
1: watching the video. I mean, I'm a little bit, I have not seen one in real life. So for me, I'm just looking at the sheer size of this animal. And then the poor man, it looked like he was really trying to escape.
2: Of course. Yeah.
1: We still need an update on him, but he seems to be doing better. It's not like he's terminally injured or anything
2: No.
1: But
2: He made it through. You know, pretty well. Considering that. Oh, my goodness.
3: That's
2: gracious.
3: Like a special effect.
2: Yeah,
3: he's catapulted and launched.
2: We're rejoined by our special guests.
1: We're all here around the table.
2: Daniel DiMartino is at the Manhattan Institute, where they don't have issues like this. Denise Borelli hasn't seen this either, I think, up close.
3: No.
2: And Reagan Charleston Thomas, civil trial attorney. Oh, my goodness.
4: The word bison is trending.
2: I can't
4: trending
2: be the only
4: now.
2: One
4: I'll
2: reacting like
4: that.
2: This.
4: It's trending.
1: It is trending.
4: This could have turned out far worse. Oh. I'm glad he's okay. I think he's got some broken bones. But they warn you not to get too close to wild animals in these situations. Was he too close enough? I would not have been that close. That's just me. I could run faster than him, but I don't want to test my skills in that situation.
2: You get sucked into it. Because, I mean, I love Yellowstone. It's just amazing. If
4: it's
2: you
4: beautiful.
2: Haven't been there, you need to go.
4: Yeah.
2: And you've still got to do a road trip with me, because you haven't experienced any of this stuff.
1: Thank you, Ed. I'd love to join.
2: So you get in there, and the wildlife is so close to you, and they are just completely unafraid, usually. And so 9 times out of 10, it's no problem.
5: No, Edie, if I may say, I think there's a metaphor here where the bison are the socialists in the Democratic Party and the poor man is the Democrats. And this is what's really happening. They got too close. They don't know. And then suddenly they throw you off in the air and you're out. And
1: very good metaphor. Reagan, the legal aspects of it. I mean, Yellowstone Park, they do, to Deneen's point, they do have some signs out there saying beware of the bison. And there actually was a picture throwing someone in the air. I mean, could they be held liable for this in any way?
6: Someone might try to sue. Well, you wouldn't be suing Yellowstone.
1: Right,
6: you'd be suing the United States.
1: Correct.
6: And the Federal Torts Claims Act really carves out and excludes discretionary functions, like posting warning signs and enclosing areas. But like you said, animals doing animal stuff.
1: Yeah,
6: I mean, it's wildlife being wild.
1: Yeah.
6: You could try, but it would be really hard to say that you weren't properly warned and that you hadn't assumed the risk.
2: Okay. I'll just share this with you also, which most people don't know. There's another sign that I found fascinating in Yellowstone. If you go to the restroom there, there is actually a sign that says, do not stand on top of the toilet seat.
6: I wonder.
4: Somebody did
6: that. They must have been looking over.
2: There you go.
6: That's what I think.
2: I'm just saying. You learn so much here.
5: Maybe they were escaping from a bison.
6: Or that.
1: Or Democrat socialism, one or the other. We're escaping from
4: toilet. You remember that for some reason.
2: I took a photo.
6: It is bizarre. That's so strange. But somebody did it. You know, warnings come from people that need to be warned when they do something, and so they slap a label on it.
2: That is right. Okay. Reagan, Deneen, and Daniel, thank you very much.
1: Thanks, guys.
2: All righty. Moving on to this. Mm-hmm. President Trump's proposed 250-foot triumphal arch has received initial approval from the National Capital Planning Commission, despite hours of public testimony against the project. Our national correspondent, Logan Raddick, live in Washington with details. Logan?
7: Well, Edie, the NCPC made that initial approval for President Trump's triumphal arch, which will be built right behind the Lincoln Memorial, and it will be right at the base of the Arlington Memorial Bridge that carries vehicular and pedestrian traffic from Washington, D.C. over the Potomac River and to Arlington National Cemetery. Now, again, this still needs final approval. That'll be coming up later this summer. The initial approval, though, includes a series of revisions for the project to comply with the Height of Buildings Act, which is a century-old federal law restricting building heights in D.C. to preserve the Capitol skyline. The proposed arch would be more than twice as tall as the Lincoln Memorial, which will be right behind, and taller than France's Arc de Triomphe. According to planning documents from the Interior Department, the National Park Service plans to have the arch constructed for 20 hours per day over the next 2 to 3 years. And the White House is certainly excited about this new monument for the nation's capital.
8: Beginning construction this year on the architectural arc is a fitting way to commemorate the 250th anniversary of American independence. Great nations build beautiful structures that cultivate national pride and love of country, and this triumphal arc should be a project that all Americans of all political persuasions can support because it's a monument for every American to celebrate 250 years of our nation's proud history.
7: Now, there was some pushback from local residents who say that the arch will impact the view of the Lincoln Memorial, but also Arlington National Cemetery, although final approval is likely in September. That is when the commission has their next meeting. It's chaired by Will Sharp, who is the president's staff secretary, but also, again, the chair of that commission. And with these commissioners really being Trump-appointed picks, it looks like this is going to go through, Edie and Chrisha. It just depends. Some of the final logistics would be how tall the arch will be. They want it to be 250 feet for the 250th birthday of our nation. But it's just a matter of when this project gets started rather than if at this point, at least it seems from the outset after that initial approval. Back to you.
1: All right, we'll be watching very closely. 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

0: is there for you.
1: I think you're probably raised like we were. And, you know, you say certain things are just taboo. You don't talk about politics or money at the dinner table or at the office, you know, say, how's the weather? Well, you know, the no money talk is going by the wayside these days. Younger folks are now getting pretty comfortable talking about their finances publicly, sharing even their salaries, their budget plans. And it's a new trend that has a lot of folks kind of raising their eyebrows.
2: Yeah, Gen Z was raised on social media, though, after all, posting about their lives for everyone to see. Yeah. So it's only natural for spending and earnings to follow suit, right? Well, here to talk about it, Shay McGinnis is the president of Georgetown University College Republicans, and Christian Hodges is the author of America, Don't Give Up. I'm going to start with you first here, Shay. Why was this ever taboo in the first place? I could see why, but I guess the next generation, they don't.
3: Yeah, it's definitely a shift. And I think this is indicative of the increasing economic anxiety that kind of our generation faces. We kind of feel like we're all in this together when it comes to this question of finances. And I don't think it's due to kind of personal choice, as, you know, the old, you know, sayings about, you know, working harder, picking yourself up by your bootstraps. I think now we're seeing some systemic factors like the rise of artificial intelligence, I would point to, and even like legal immigration replacing a lot of increasingly white collar jobs that are making a lot of people anxious about their finances and feel like they kind of need to talk about this, bring it up together to kind of, you know, chart the best path forward.
1: Hey, Christian, I love this idea. I mean, I'm a frugal person to start with, but my son, all of his friends were going someplace on a trip and they asked him to go and he said, I can't afford to. Mm-hmm. And I was very proud of him for saying that because I think for too long, folks were kind of pushed into overspending to keep up with their neighbors or to put on appearances. Yeah. And that seems to have shifted. How do you see it?
4: Look, we know two things can be true at once. Comparison culture is a cancer, and we've seen that explode on social media. And it's actually damaged my generation in many ways, especially in terms of like body shaming. But this, I don't think this is comparison culture. This is actually helping our generation. It's like, you know, my generation was not taught personal finance in school. We weren't taught how to manage our finances. I'm thankful to have parents who taught me how to do that because they're entrepreneurs themselves. But now my generation is facing a real disadvantage and a real unfortunate situation because as homes have gone up 50% since COVID, we're now looking at the average price of a home at $400,000. Food and groceries have gone up 20% since COVID, but our real wages, nominal wages, have only gone up 3.5%. So we're facing real unaffordability here that now the average first-time home buyer is 40 years old. I mean, if you don't own something, my generation doesn't own a home. We have no skin in the game. We're going to delay marriage, delay having kids, and delay contributing to society. It's not what any of us want.
2: Yeah, Shay, you have to consider here some of the bigger factors. People are having trouble getting jobs, and the Trump administration is now setting their sights on H-1B visa fraud as thousands of American jobs are stolen from American workers in order to cheat the immigration system. So maybe could this be the reason why, another explanation for the desire of transparency here?
3: Absolutely. I think this is such an important issue, and I'm so happy the Trump administration is taking it on. You know, many of my friends, I go to Georgetown, and many of my friends who graduated college who in STEM fields like software engineering and mathematics can't find even basic white-collar jobs and have to resort to things like, you know, working at restaurants and things. When 20 years ago, these degrees would have had them set for life. And I think this is a huge problem, as many companies are now bringing in legal immigrants who will work at far lower wages for far longer hours, and they're getting away with this loophole, and it's leading to American citizens being unable to find jobs and like the last speaker said, start families, build homes, and really, you know, contribute to the country.
1: Yeah, y'all are really touching on a good thing here. I mean, Christian's studies are showing younger generations they're going out, they're partying, they're dating, they're drinking less. Mm-hmm. But some are saying that's not such a good thing. What do you think about these behavioral patterns? Do you think they're related?
4: I think they're definitely related to finances. I have a number of friends. I was just hanging out with a few last night. And if something comes up on the tab, they don't want to pay it because they understand what they're actually making in their day job. Drinking is actually happening less on college campuses, in the real world, because finances are a much bigger issue than they were 20, 30, 40 years ago. They're just making less than what we have to pay.
1: Yeah, it's very interesting. It's kind of changing, you know, all of campus life. I wish I had been as, you know, as mature as the two of you when I was your age.
2: The next generation, I'm very impressed with Gen Z. They're way better than the millennials. I feel like they're losing it, but you guys have it strong.
1: I know. It's fantastic. Yeah. Shay McGinnis, Christian Hodges, thank you very much.
2: Thanks, guys.
1: Well, Wow. Yeah, they are impressive, aren't they?
2: They are. And they know a lot about finances. if that's going to be the next generation, good for them.
1: Yeah, that's it for National Report. I'm Edie Hill.
2: And I'm Chrisha Lenzo. National Report returns tomorrow starting at 9 a.m. Eastern right here on Newsmax. 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
1: Now on Bianca Across the Nation this Monday, the latest as the U.S. is launching a new round of strikes against Iran. President Trump promising to hit them, quote, very hard, and now reinstating the Iranian blockade, marking the U.S. as, quote, guardians of the strait. That coming in from the president today. This is Iran is threatening severe retaliation if the U.S. military arranges alternative shipping routes in the strait. Expert analysis moments away. And at the White House today, the president is gearing up for Freedom 250 Grand Prix. In just over an hour, he'll be hosting the top drivers ahead of next month's historic race. That will be on the streets of Washington, D.C. Live coverage of today's major meeting ahead for you today. And the president has also ordered all flags to fly at half staff in honor of Senator Lindsey Graham, now recommending his sister, Darlene Graham Nordone, to serve as the interim senator for South Carolina. We'll be joined live by South Carolina Congresswoman Sherry Biggs and be looking at the life and legacy of Lindsey Graham. Plus, Kentucky Senator Mitch McConnell breaking his silence after weeks of speculation regarding his health. The senator saying he was briefly unconscious after a fall that led to his hospitalization. See what he had to say himself. And Graham Plattner may be off the ballot, folks, but now he's hoping to install an ally as his replacement. The main Democrat Party is now set to hold a nominating convention next week. We break it all down for you. And look at this video. Terrifying moment in Yellowstone. A massive bull bison right here launching an innocent tourist into the air. The attack caught on tape. It is shocking. The video everyone is talking about. We'll have more on how that tourist is doing today. Welcome in. It is noon right now on the East Coast. Bianca Across the Nation, hour one, kicking things off. I'm Bianca De La Garza. Great to have you with us. As we begin this week, tracking the latest reaction from President Trump and others, mourning the sudden death of Senator Lindsey Graham, a longtime ally of the president. Trump on Truth Social writing, the South Carolina Republican is one of the greatest people and senators I have ever known. A true American patriot who will be greatly missed. And the president, again, is calling for Graham's sister to be named as the interim senator. A lot is in play. Let's get you out live to White House correspondent Mike Carter, live at the North Lawn with the latest on this. Mike.
2: Yeah, Bianca, good to be with you. President Trump noticeably upset over the loss of his late friend, Senator Lindsey Graham. As you mentioned, flags lowered here at the White House and across the land in honor of Lindsey Graham through the remainder of the week. But new today, President Trump speaking about Iran, saying the Hormuz Strait is open, but that countries wishing to ship cargo through that strait will now have to pay the United States a fee. The president this morning on Truth Social saying the Hormuz Strait is open and will remain open with it or without Iran. We are reinstating the Iranian blockade, so named because it's only stopping Iran's ships or customers from entering or leaving. All other countries will have fair and open use of the strait. The USA will be, from this point forward, known as the guardian of the Hormuz Strait. But as such, and as a matter of fairness, will be reimbursed at the rate of 20% on all cargo shipped for any and all costs necessary to do the job of providing safety and security to this very volatile section of the world. The process and formation will begin immediately. Well, new video out this morning from U.S. Central Command showing U.S. forces successfully striking a submarine and ship maintenance facility in Iran. CENTCOM says three unmanned surface vessels hit the port of Bandar Airbus naval base, marking the first time American forces have employed sea drones in combat operations. The U.S. says Sunday night's strikes degraded Iran's ability to continue attacking commercial shipping. Well, those strikes coming after Iran targeted American military bases in Kuwait, Bahrain, Jordan, Oman, and Qatar over the weekend. President Trump says Iran did agree to a deal over the weekend after U.S. negotiators held an 11-hour meeting. Now, representatives from Iran did meet in Oman on Saturday without U.S. diplomats. Still, the president says everything was agreed to, including no nuclear. But as we now know, Iran says Strait of Hormuz is closed. Trump says it's open.
3: Which is it, Mr. President, and how are you going to respond?
4: And I don't want to talk about it because I want to honor the life of Lindsey Graham, so I don't want to talk about it. I told you that before the call.
3: Yeah.
4: It's open. We bombed the hell out of them last night. They're very, very evil and sick people.
2: Well, here's what the flag on the north lawn of the White House looks like. You could see it being lowered in honor of Lindsey Graham on Sunday. President Trump calling Lindsey Graham a true American patriot and a great man who achieved so much for our country. According to the president, he spoke to Graham Saturday night, just hours before his sudden death was made public. The president is calling for South Carolina Governor Henry McMaster to tap Lindsey Graham's sister, Darlene, to serve as interim senator for South Carolina. Today, as Republicans continue to deal with the death of Lindsey Graham, President Trump will be meeting with the Speaker of the House, Mike Johnson, and the chairman of the National Republican Congressional Committee, Richard Hudson, here at the White House. And as you mentioned, Bianca, next hour, the president meeting with IndyCar drivers ahead of next month's America 250 Indy pre-race here in Washington, D.C.
1: To discuss all of this for us now, let's bring in former New York Congressman Peter King. He's also the former deputy attorney for Nassau County and served in the United States Army National Guard. And in studio here with us live, former Trump foreign policy advisor and Newsmax foreign policy analyst, Dr. Waleed Fares. He's also the author of the must-read book, a bestseller, Iran, an Imperialistic Republic. Gentlemen, welcome in. Let's get right into it. Strait of Hormuz. President Trump says he's reinstating the Iranian blockade, but obviously a lot of questions about the passage and the safety of it. Waleed, you say that announcing this and also Iran saying that they're going to push back on it is not enough. What specific action do you feel needs to be taken to really give a confidence to shippers, but also a message to Iran?
5: Well, first of all, Bianca, thank you for having me. The regime is not changing behavior, despite the fact that they have signed a document. So now we're not before the document. Since March, we have been sitting down with them and negotiating and then ceasefire and breaching the ceasefire. The whole behavior tells us that the future is not going to be stability with this regime. The international community gives our president, our administration, the all right to protect that area because that's an international passage area. But it looks like the regime is not interested in this. They are interested in creating this fake tension to get what? Probably to pressure our administration to get money. There's $24 billion they have been promised. So they do that game. And I think the president understands now that the regime is not a partner, a business partner. So there need to be a second plan. And the second plan is to go back to where we were in January and February and press that regime to fall at the end of the day with the help of the Iranian people. That's what I see it. That's the real crossroad.
1: And that's what some said originally, Congressman King, when we did this sort of, you know, pause. Some said they should have kept going then, and now we're back to sort of square one. We don't want to hear forever war, but we know the Democrats will seize upon this, of course, ahead of the midterms. Talk to us about the fact that we are still in this position where Iran, for some reason, thinks that they can continue to assert control or threaten it in the Strait of Hormuz.
6: Well, first of all, I agree with just about everything that Waleed Fares said. Everything he said, I agree with completely, as I almost always do. This is going to go on for a long time unless we take firm action. They will string us along on talks. Then they will come up with some deal that sounds like a deal. But then they'll change the interpretation a week or two later. Listen, I'm not a great advocate. I'm not a person who wants everything to go to war and have military action all the time. I don't see any other recourse here other than to step up the military action, to take out whatever we can in the area of the Strait of Hormuz, to prevent Iran from interfering with the flow. Also, I think this could be a good time to get some allies involved, do what has to be done. They have a lot of the minesweeping equipment. So if we can take out what they have now and then use that minesweeping equipment ourselves to continue to patrol the Strait, that's the only way I think this is going to be done. Otherwise, this can go on forever. Pause, then they start again, and Iran will find some way to break it. So they have no intention. Their word means absolutely nothing. They are out to destroy us, destroy our culture. And the only way to stop them, I believe, is by military force.
1: Our allies were involved in some fires and strikes. We had the Houthis, the Iranian proxy in Yemen that border Saudi Arabia, come out today saying that Saudi Arabia had conducted airstrikes on the Sana'a International Airport. But Waleed, of course, what the proxy didn't mention is that they had initiated strikes against Saudi. How concerned are you about the proxy, the Houthis, now beginning what seems to be a new front? They had been quiet for a little while.
5: Bianca, absolutely. The Houthis are another arm to the Islamic regime in Iran, like Hezbollah is, like Hamas is partially, and like the Hashd forces in Iraq. They, meaning in Tehran, they're the ones who decided when the Houthi move. Imagine it as an orchestra, and the chief orchestra is at the regime, and the regime says now to the Houthis, act, because you could put pressure on Aden, and you could force the United States to change policy. That's what they're doing. But the response should be in Tehran, not on the Houthis, in Tehran.
1: All right. One of the strongest voices, of course, advocating for Israel, confronting Iran, Senator Lindsey Graham. He pushed for the expansion of the Abraham Accords. Israel's Prime Minister Benjamin Netanyahu even reflected on Graham's support. Let's play a little bit here.
7: I think America has lost a great patriot. Israel has lost one of the great champions of the American-Israeli alliance. And frankly, I've lost a beloved friend. He came to me and said, Bibi, you have to do it. You have to knock out these nuclear weapons program before they knock us out. He was very clear about that.
1: Congressman King, obviously Lindsey Graham, one of the party's most influential voices when it comes to foreign policy, a big loss as they look ahead, potentially President Trump suggesting his sister can be interim. But talk to us about the quick passing, you know, somewhat sudden of Lindsey Graham and what this means for that role and an ally to the president as he really had his ear and a lot of people reflecting on his legacy today.
6: Yeah, this is really tragic, totally unexpected. I had the privilege of working with Lindsey when we were both in the House. And then later, we went to the Senate. We worked on different security issues together. He was a great person, a great senator, a great member of Congress, and most of all, a great American. And I believe that the fact that he himself had been in the military, he understood the need for military response and action by the United States. That's why he so strongly supported action against Russia when it came to Ukraine, why he stood with Israel in the Middle East. Because his loyalty was the United States, but he realized that these were close allies of ours, and an attack on them was an attack on us. So Lindsey was in every way. I couldn't begin to say a bad word about Lindsey Graham. I was proud to call him a friend, proud to know him, proud to work with him. And his loss is really going to be felt because there are very few people like that today who can step into that breach, those who can work with Democrats and Republicans and always put the country first. So all I can say is rest in peace, Lindsey. You were a great guy.
1: Congressman Peter King, thank you for those comments. Dr. Waleed Fair staying with us in studio as we track all the developments from the Middle East. Appreciate you both as we kick things off today. And when we come back, much more ahead this Monday on Bianca Across the Nation. A friend and colleague of Senator Graham will be joined live by South Carolina Congresswoman Sherry Biggs. Plus, Mitch McConnell breaking his silence about his health scare, what he's sharing about his condition, and when he may also be returning to the Senate. President Trump is getting ready for a big IndyCar race in Washington. And in fact, just about an hour from now, he'll be hosting some of the top drivers set to compete in the Freedom 250 Grand Prix. We'll take you live to the White House the moment the event begins.

0: we've reached agreement with the White House on a version of the Russian sanctions bill that they will support. It means it's going to become law. So when I get back to Washington, I'm going to go with Senator Blumenthal to the Republican and Democratic leader to see if we can find time to move this Russian sanctions package that would give tools to President Trump to help end this war.
1: One of the last public speeches Senator Lindsey Graham ever made before his sudden death this weekend. And now more than a year after he had introduced that bipartisan bill to limit Russia's economy, Graham there announcing the White House had agreed to let the Russia sanctions bill move forward. Graham died suddenly after returning home from a trip to Ukraine. And tributes are pouring in. I'm pleased to bring in right now South Carolina GOP Congresswoman Sherry Biggs. She's also a member of the House Foreign Affairs and Homeland Security Committees and a lieutenant colonel with the Air National Guard. Congresswoman Biggs, great to have you. I know you worked closely with Senator Graham. You call him a fighter, an advocate for South Carolina, posting a picture of you both. When you hear those words and the work that he was doing to push back on Russia and now in his passing, knowing it's moving forward, how does that make you feel as a congresswoman who knew him so well?
2: Well, good afternoon, and thank you so much for having me. This is certainly a tragic loss for South Carolina, and we are still in a bit of shock. But I think the work that Senator Graham did with other countries and the policies that he was able to communicate and get across the line and those things that he was continuing to work on are so important for South Carolina, and they represent our values so well. But not just for South Carolina, it's important for our entire nation. And I am very proud to have known him and work with him, and just hope that whoever replaces him will certainly just pick up the ball and keep moving forward.
1: President Trump made his suggestion known today, Congresswoman. He says he's recommending to Governor Henry McMaster that Lindsey Graham's sister, as President Trump writes, wonderful sister Darlene, to serve as interim senator from the great state of South Carolina. This would be a fabulous tribute to Lindsey, who loved her dearly. New York Times reporting he called her the success, the highlight of his life. Would you support that move?
2: Well, I think that is still speculation from what I understand. I'm seeing a lot of different things come across the media. But if that's what the governor decides, we definitely will support it. And I think it would have made Senator Graham very happy to have his sister fill in.
1: You mentioned that you're still in a bit of shock and disbelief. Very sudden death for Senator Graham, Congresswoman. And it's a very busy week in Congress. It's including lined up here confirmation of Acting Attorney General Todd Blanche, followed by Jay Clayton to be Director of National Intelligence. Replace Tulsi Gabbard, Erica Schwartz to lead the CDC. That's Wednesday. And then David Cummins to lead TSA and Keith Sonderling to be Labor Secretary on Thursday. So this is a very action-packed week, including on Congress's plate the passage of the annual defense authorization bill, the third reconciliation package. What are the stumbling blocks do you see without Graham being present?
2: Well, I think obviously his leadership, it plays a huge role in what's going on right now in Washington. And I think he is a strong leader, and he was able to communicate with others, even those across the aisle, and he will be missed tremendously.
1: President Trump also suggesting, in honor of Lindsey Graham, the U.S. Senate should pass the Clarity Act. China and many other countries would like to take complete and total control of this major financial, quote, happening, as he writes here, as well as AI, where we are leading, but where they are fighting. Don't let China win on either subject. We know Vice President J.D. Vance will be speaking with House Republicans tomorrow to encourage them to reopen the floor, advance the president's agenda. Talk to us about that. As we know, Graham was somebody who could smooth things over between the White House and GOP holdouts. So what could happen now? Obviously, that could be something that comes up during tomorrow's meeting that you most likely will be in attendance with.
2: Right. Well, we look forward to that meeting. I think Vice President Vance is a huge player in this equation, and we have a lot of important bills to get across the line. And just to mention a couple, the Save America Act, I can't speak strongly enough about my support for that. And I also have a bill personally that's hitting the floor this week, and that's to improve travel for our military members. And I'm excited that this is going to be out, and look forward to how the weekend.

0: Weeks of speculation. And now Kentucky Senator Mitch McConnell has finally released a statement revealing that it was a fall that landed him in the hospital. And he says his doctors confirmed, "I didn't break bones or suffer a concussion. I didn't have a heart attack or a stroke. I don't have any tumors or hemorrhages, but I was briefly unconscious and was taken to the hospital." He posted a photo with his wife, Elaine Chao, and he says he has unfinished business to complete. He's working hard to get back on the Senate floor as fast as possible. But because there was sort of this lapse, there were a lot of questions about his health. Do you think this message potentially will calm some of the, you know, or quell some of the questions heading into the midterms? And what do you make of the timing of it?
1: Well, you know, my background is in healthcare, and I've worked in the long-term care setting for a number of years. I also hold a license as an administrator, a nursing home administrator. And this is falls are a result of numerous things and cost our healthcare system millions of dollars every year. And with all due respect, I think the bottom line here is that if you're serving in the capacity, whether it's House or Senate, and you're not able to do the job that the individuals, our constituents sent us here to do, then that could pose a problem. So those are the kinds of things I look at. I know the people of Kentucky, they deserve better, they need better, and if you can't fulfill your job duties, then maybe you should look at passing it on to someone else.
0: All right. Well, great to have your comments there. Obviously, so much speculation was swirling whether or not he was even alive at some point. Some people were running with a lot of different rumors, but he's trying to put it all to rest. South Carolina Congresswoman Sherry Biggs, thank you so much for your comments today. We appreciate your heartfelt sentiments on Senator Lindsey Graham.
1: Well, thank you so much, and God bless.
0: Thank you. Coming up right here when we come back. Yes, they're going to race IndyCars through the heart of the nation's capital. President Trump's a visionary, right? He is set to rev up patriotism, hosting the IndyCar Stars of the Grand Prix Showcase Freedom 250 event. It'll be at the White House. This event today kicks off at 1:30. Bianca Across the Nation tracking it. We'll take you there live, so don't go anywhere. Also, talking about the State Department raising the travel advisory for American travelers to a popular Caribbean island. Why? Increased crimes, sexual assaults, robbery, what you need to know and where it is ahead. Plus, the race to replace disgraced Maine Senate candidate Graham Plattner has Democrats fighting the rising far-left socialist wing for control of the party. Correspondent Andrew Kraft today with the latest drama.
2: Yeah, Bianca, the Maine Democratic Party is trying to pull together a nominating convention in short order to find a name in Graham Plattner's absence. This, as an ICE-involved fatal shooting in Maine today, could inject a new issue into this race. More on that when we come back.
3: I switched.
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1: The race to replace Graham Plattner is moving pretty fast. It has to, though, after the main Senate campaign collapse amid those sexual assault allegations. Newsmax correspondent Andrew Kraft is just back from the state of Maine. Brings us the latest right now live. Andrew?
2: Good afternoon to you. Yeah, on Friday, Graham Plattner, he made it official after reports from insiders that he was dragging his feet on submitting his official withdrawal paperwork before today's 5 p.m. deadline. He wrote this in a statement over the weekend on X, saying, "My name may have been on the ballot, but that ballot line belongs to the people of Maine. As such, please consider this notice as my official withdrawal from consideration for this office," saying, "F ICE, free Palestine, up the heart, solidarity forever, Graham Plattner." The final words from Plattner there. The leading front runner, though, to replace him is former Maine State Senate president and failed governor candidate Troy Jackson. You see him there. He may not have the scandal baggage Plattner does, but their political ideology is near identical, especially about the issue of abolishing ICE, underscored even further today, Bianca, by reports of a fatal ICE-involved shooting in the town of Biddeford, Maine. That's where Jackson will be traveling to this afternoon to meet with the community. Right now, though, he is at the top of the pack. Listen.
3: "Hey, everyone. This is Troy Jackson. Look, here's where things stand. Thousands of Mainers have rallied behind our progressive movement, but now I need your help to win this nomination at the convention. So please, will you register now to run as a delegate to the Democratic convention? It just takes a minute. Then our team will follow up the next steps."
2: Now, the Maine Democratic Party has picked the date of July the 25th to hold a nominating convention, scrambling to salvage the Democratic process in the face of Plattner's withdrawal. But interest is very high.
4: "In just the first 24 hours, we have received over 2,000 submissions from Mainers in all 16 counties to be either a delegate to the nominating convention or to vote for delegates by participating in their local county nominating meeting. We've also had 4 candidates submit their declaration of intent to run for U.S. Senate, and another 4 told us that they are getting ready to file soon."
2: Now, some 600 delegates are anticipated to all meet up in Bangor, Maine on the 25th. Now, if you want to become a delegate to the state's nominating convention, you have until Wednesday at 5 p.m. to apply there. You will be chosen by your county party. And these other candidates, of course, include Maine Secretary of State Shenna Bellows. She made it official, as did former Maine Health Commissioner Dr. Nirav Shah, as did Jordan Wood there. He is a former campaign staffer for California Democrat Katie Porter. Now, the who knew what when question dominating Plattner's team in the aftermath, that is front and center as the state party tries to move on from this latest scandal. Now, as far as Plattner's next move, that remains to be seen. What will he do next? But what to watch for is, will whomever replaces Plattner seek out his endorsement, or will it just be too politically toxic for Plattner to be anywhere near his successor there in Maine? Bianca?
1: Yeah, pretty toxic right now, Andrew Kraft. And let's continue the conversation and bring in, he is the West Coast editor, Post Millennial, and the host of the Ari Hoffman Show. Ari Hoffman, you can hear him on Talk Radio 570 in Seattle. And Democrat strategist and former Obama campaign director Robin Biro. I just want to put up one more time how he signs off his withdrawal letter. Blank ICE, free Palestine, up the hearts. This guy was almost the Senate candidate. I mean, we are looking at somebody who, I guess the Nazi tattoo and all of this, you know, goes to, you know, where they didn't want to replace him now, but it's a big mess. I mean, the fact, Ari, that they're like, we need delegates and we need them by Wednesday. What a joke.
5: Yeah, it really, really is. When you had 150,000 people vote for the Nazi sporting alleged rapist, says everything you need to know about the Democrat Party. The fact that the Democrat establishment backed this guy and the fact that he signed off his message with what's becoming commonplace in the Democrat Party. Hatred of America, hatred of Israel, our ally in the Middle East who's helping us fight the war to keep Iran from having nuclear weapons. It says all you need to know. And this is the state of the modern Democrat Party. In fact, recently we saw here in Washington State that the platform for the Democrat Party blamed Israel for rising anti-Semitism. It is completely unhinged. It is completely out of control. And this is where the Democrat Party is. So whoever replaces Graham Plattner is going to need to satisfy that far left ideology that seems to have taken over the entire platform.
1: Robin, I'm going to ask you, I think, you know, you have a lot of agreement perhaps with some of the sentiment that Ari's calling out, even though it is your own party.
6: It is. It is my own party, Bianca, and it's frustrating. Now, Maine has took a unique path with this. They liked Plattner because he was sort of an outsider and they, you know, a veteran, of course. They thought that he was more blue collar as an oyster farmer. Of course, these things all came into question. Even the validity of him just being having his job, full-time job as an oyster farmer. I would say that the nominee is still probably going to be someone who's somewhat of a political outsider. I don't actually believe it's going to be the former Senate president there. I don't think it's going to be anybody that the DNC. What I'm hearing from my friends in Maine is that they don't want anybody connected with the DNC. So that gives rise to what Ari's saying, that this has kind of been hijacked by some of the far left ideology, because I think it's going to be maybe the former social worker, maybe the person who owns the beer company. It's going to be someone on the political fringe, Bianca, mark my words.
1: Interesting. And then maybe ultimately in the end, it'll be Susan Collins who wins and is the incumbent who reaps the benefit from all of this insanity. All right. I want to move on to talk about the sudden death of Senator Lindsey Graham. President Trump has discussed this after hearing the news.
7: So what makes it even stranger is that I got a call last night sometime in, the early evening, maybe in the sevens, and he called and he said, we're all set for the Save America Act. He said, well, we're going to get it done, Lindsey. We're going to get it done. I'll see you like soon. We thought maybe we might even meet today. Mm. And then that was it.
1: So a lot of shockwaves. He had just returned from Ukraine. Also notable, and people are reporting that he had the lowest wealth in Congress. Estimated net worth $1.4 million to $3 million compared to others. Ari, what do you think the legacy of Senator Lindsey Graham will be when we look at him in history books?
5: I think you see a person who was able to work across the aisle and who, even when people disagreed with them, they had a high opinion of him. I've seen Amy Klobuchar write glowing words about him. I saw Kamala Harris write glowing words about him. And in this political situation we have right now, this political climate, where we have both parties at each other's throats so often, it's rare to see that kind of thing. You saw when Charlie Kirk was assassinated, for example, everybody on the left had to couch their statement with, well, I disagreed with him, but you're not seeing as much of that this time. It seems like a lot of people had a very, very high opinion of Lindsey Graham. And also, you look at somebody like him who served in the U.S. Air Force for 3 decades before coming to the Senate. And then he didn't take advantage of whatever things we all get mad about that Congress people do. You look at somebody like Marjorie Taylor Greene, whose net worth is over $20 million. You look at somebody like Ilhan Omar, whose net worth went really high before coming down.
1: Let me kick that over to Georgia here and where Robin is. This is a great point. And also today we know Governor Henry McMaster will have a news conference at 4 o'clock on tributes for Lindsey Graham. But he just already made a good point there about Marjorie Taylor Greene. Your reaction to the passing of Lindsey Graham and that specific piece as well, that his service to our country. And that is what many people are remembering today, Robin.
6: And I'm a veteran. I worked in the JAG Corps for a while. He served in the JAG Corps. We were also friends. Bianca, I'm from South Carolina. I got to know him professionally. We debated one another on TV. It's very civil multiple times. We spent time in the green rooms together. We became friends, in spite of being from different political parties. We were both sand lappers from South Carolina. He always was a gentleman and comported himself really well and was friendly and gracious with me, even though we were on different sides politically. I was shocked. I still am shocked. I'm having trouble right now with my words because this is a little bit emotional for me. This is emotional for most people from South Carolina. It was just such a shock. Yes. It's such a surprise. I just didn't see it coming. He was just in Ukraine. He looked so healthy and vigorous and full of life. Nobody saw this coming. Yeah. It was an absolute shock to get this news at 2:30 in the morning.
1: Yeah, we'll have much more on the heart condition they say he suffered. It is great to have you both with us, Ari and Robin. Thank you, gentlemen.
6: Thank you, Bianca.
5: Thanks for having us.
1: Coming up here on Bianca Across the Nation, also in less than an hour, we'll be seeing President Trump previewing a big race. It is the Grand Prix in Washington, D.C. We will take you there live. But as I just said, our medical experts are taking an in-depth look at the condition that's believed to have caused the death of Senator Lindsey Graham so suddenly. What do you need to know to keep yourself and your loved ones healthy?

0: You're watching An American Moment.
1: The sudden death of Senator Lindsey Graham, putting a rare but extremely dangerous medical condition into the spotlight and headlines at this hour. Preliminary reports indicate the senator died from an aortic dissection, a tear in the inner lining of the body's largest artery that can quickly become life-threatening if it is not treated immediately. While it's considered uncommon, the symptoms are often mistaken for a heart attack or other conditions, leading some to delay getting help. For a closer look at this condition, including who is most at risk and what the warning signs are, I'm pleased to bring in internist at Custom Care Medical, Dr. Frank Contechessa. His practice focuses on the prevention, diagnosis, and treatment of a wide range of medical conditions affecting internal organ systems. Also pleased to have New York Times bestselling author and cardiologist, Dr. Chauncey Crandall, the chief of the cardiac transplant program at the world-renowned Palm Beach Cardiovascular Clinic. Dr. Crandall also wrote the book MAHA, Make America Healthy Again, the blueprint for a thriving nation. All right, doctors, we're here discussing something pretty serious. Dr. Crandall, maybe people hadn't heard of an aortic dissection. Indeed, today they will. What can you tell people about how serious this is and the warning signs so they know?
2: Well, Bianca, the aortic dissection is not something that you commonly see. As a cardiologist, I've seen many, many cases. Most patients do not survive, but an aortic dissection is a ripping or a tearing of the aorta. It's commonly seen in patients that have a history of hypertension. Also, smoking history is very significant for those patients as well. But as the aorta tears, it can go in two directions, one towards the heart and the other down the back to the legs. And both of them can be life-threatening, especially the one that goes towards the heart. And I think that's probably what happened to him. He had a rapid dissection. He went into full cardiac arrest. And usually these are the people that never survive. If they have a partial dissection, possibly we get them to the hospital, do emergency surgery, but the likelihood of survival is always very low. So I'm not surprised that he didn't make this event.
1: So sad. We know that people think they're having a heart attack, as you just said. Some of the symptoms: severe chest, upper back pain, pain that moves from the neck to the abdomen. Here are some of the symptoms here, pain spreading to the neck or the jaw. So what would you suggest, Dr. Frank? What should people do? What are the screenings that maybe you'd be talking about with your patients today?
2: The main thing, Bianca, if you get chest pain or back pain or atypical pain, you need to go to the emergency room and call 911. Call 911. They'll pick you up. This can be quickly diagnosed with a CT scan of the chest and then get people on board and alerted to it. But the key is to reduce risk factors, and those risk factors are hypertension, smoking, hyperlipidemia, overweight status. And Senator Graham had all the medical facilities available to him. He did not look well to me. And so we needed to act on that.
1: Dr. Frank, talk to us about the care that you give your patients. And now moving forward, is this something you'll be discussing with them if they're at a higher risk?
3: Well, as Dr. Crandall mentioned, this is about managing risk factors. This is not a condition that has a lot of routine screenings for. So this isn't something that a cardiogram can pick up. And even a routine echo would often miss something like this. So there aren't a lot of routine screens, but you have to manage the risk factors, which are uncontrolled hypertension, heart disease. So you can get a plaque that forms that causes a weakness in the blood vessel wall. But it's about maintaining a healthy lifestyle, a good relationship with your doctor. If you're having any sort of a chest pain, chest pressure, chest tightness, as we mentioned, get that checked out. All chest pain, chest-related conditions are cardiac until proven otherwise. So the most important thing is listen to your body. If it tells you something's wrong, something's wrong.
1: And have a discussion, I think, with your loved ones today about this. Dr. Frank Contechessa, Dr. Chauncey Crandall, appreciate you both. We're going to take a quick break. When we come back right here today, a terrifying moment, and it was all caught on tape. Yellowstone National Park, it was a massive bison sending a tourist flying into the air in the shocking attack here. We have an update on this tourist's health following this unbelievably frightening moment. Plus, You want to head to paradise, but the United States State Department is warning Americans, think twice if you are booking a trip to Turks and Caicos. Reports of sexual assaults, scams, and rising crime are up at this popular vacation destination. Co-host of Wake Up America Weekend, Kenzie Beach, with what you need to know. Kenzie?
4: Yeah, Bianca, Turks and Caicos now at a level 2 travel advisory that issued by the U.S. State Department. We'll have more information for you coming up.

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1: Welcome back to Bianca Across the Nation. Your news headlines this Monday. Apple is suing OpenAI and two former employees, accusing them of stealing trade secrets for OpenAI's consumer hardware push. The lawsuit alleges that former Apple workers improperly took confidential information that could benefit OpenAI as it develops new AI devices. OpenAI has denied any wrongdoing. Actor Sam Neill has passed away at the age of 78. The New Zealand star, best known for playing major roles like Dr. Alan Grant in Jurassic Park, along with roles in The Piano and Peaky Blinders and The Hunt for the Wilder People. His family says he died suddenly in Sydney, months after he was cancer-free following treatment for blood cancer. Sam Neill passing away at the age of 78. It's a video everyone is talking about. We have an update now on this tourist, seriously injured but alive after being tossed into the air, a bull bison at Yellowstone National Park. The attack happened Friday at the Bridge Bay campground, where video shows the bison right here just charging the 65-year-old man. He was walking with his grandson. Now, park visitors are warned to stay at least 25 yards away from bison, especially during mating season when bulls can become more aggressive, as we see right here. The man reportedly underwent surgery for a broken leg. He remains in the hospital. But again, these frightening moments, he has survived this attack. All right, so your summer travel plans might take you to the Caribbean island of Turks and Caicos, but you may want to rethink it. The State Department has upped the travel advisory for American travelers due to increased crime there. Host of Wake Up America Weekend, Kenzie Beach, is joining us live now with more on this story and what you need to know. Kenzie.
2: Yeah, hey there, Bianca. So Turks and Caicos, a popular travel destination, especially in the Caribbean, and especially this time of year in the summer. Of course, it's known for its beautiful blue waters, but it's been hit with more crime, specifically targeting American tourists this summer. So the level 2 now travel advisory has been issued by the U.S. State Department. It recommends travelers exercise increased caution. So they're not saying to not go, but just be more cautious. Turks and Caicos, one of many Caribbean islands that are now on a level 2 advisory. That includes the Dominican Republic, Cuba, Jamaica as well. And then Haiti, just off of Turks and Caicos, they're on a level 3 travel advisory. So officials are warning an increase in scams that they're seeing. So aggressive vendors, they're offering services to tourists and demanding really high payments. They're also seeing an increase of sexual assaults there. The travel advisory also reminding travelers that Turks and Caicos has some of the strictest firearm laws. This comes after an Oklahoma father was arrested back in 2024. That father just having a single stray bullet that was accidentally left in a carry-on bag, and he potentially faced 12 years in prison. But the State Department also warning travelers, if you're arrested, face jail time, or have heavy fines, that the U.S. State Department cannot get U.S. citizens out of detention. Reporting live in New York, Kenzie Beach, Newsmax.
1: All right, Kenzie Beach, thank you. And make sure to watch Kenzie Wake Up America Weekend every weekend. Good to have you with us today. And much more ahead today, hour 2 of Bianca Across the Nation. At the top of the hour, the guardian of the Strait of Hormuz, President Trump announcing the U.S. will be controlling the critical waterway as he reinstates the Iranian blockade. What the latest back and forth between the United States and Iran means for U.S. gas prices. And we'll break down the next phase in this negotiations with Dr. Waleed Fares in studio with me. Plus, Democrats have just 2 weeks to name a new candidate to replace now ex-Maine Senate candidate Graham Plattner, where they stand in the effort to be, quote, fair and transparent. And we'll be taking you live next hour to the White House. President Trump hosting several IndyCar drivers this afternoon, all ahead of the exciting D.C. Grand Prix event. You don't want to miss it.

0: sharpest viewpoints on the issues that really matter. Now on Bianca, across the nation, the Middle East is on edge. United States and Iran locked in a brand new confrontation over the Strait of Hormuz this Monday after attacks ignite fears of a wider regional war. What the president is now saying about the U.S. military operation in the Strait. And today, the nation remembering Senator Lindsey Graham, leaders from both parties honoring his service. President Trump now calling for Graham's sister, Darlene, to serve as the interim senator. His former colleague, Senator Rick Santorum, will join me live in minutes. And at the White House this hour, we'll see President Trump. He'll be welcoming in IndyCar's biggest stars for a high-octane Grand Prix showcase. We'll take you live there the moment the event begins. And also ahead for you today, an exclusive U.S. Special Envoy for Global Partnerships, Ambassador Paolo Zampoli, will join me live to discuss President Trump's global agenda and what happens when world leaders unite to disrupt politically motivated violent groups. President Trump's plan for the 250-foot arc has cleared its first major hurdle. The project is energizing supporters of the archway, but drawing criticism from some. We'll break it down for you today in the news as we kick things off. It is 1 o'clock right now here on the East Coast. Hour two, welcome into Bianca Across the Nation. I'm Bianca Della Garza. We begin with some breaking news into us just minutes ago. An update here is ICE agents were involved in the fatal shooting of a person in Biddeford, Maine today. The exact circumstances not yet released, but here's what we do know. Maine State Police are on the scene. It is a residential neighborhood where the shooting took place. The victim reported to be a 26-year-old Colombian man. And protests have been planned already for this afternoon. We'll continue to follow this breaking story. Now to our top story at one, the sudden death of Senator Lindsey Graham, sending shockwaves through Washington. And today the Senate returns for the very first time since passing, with bipartisan tributes expected as lawmakers remember the longtime South Carolina Republican and one of the chamber's most consequential voices and a big friend of the president's. Let's take you out live to our congressional correspondent. Kilmeny Dukar is tracking all of this. She's on the Hill with the very latest for us right now. Good afternoon, Kilmeny, and welcome in.
1: Bianca, good to be with you. There is a noticeably heavier presence here on Capitol Hill. And for many of us who cover Congress, Senator Lindsey Graham was a daily fixture in these hallways, always fielding questions on a lot of the big stories, from certainly the war in Iran to immigration. And of course, before any legislative business begins, senators are expected to deliver floor tributes honoring Graham's nearly two decades of service. His Senate desk will be draped in black cloth with white flowers placed on top as part of a longstanding tradition honoring deceased senators. Senator Richard Blumenthal, who traveled with Graham to Ukraine just days before his death, said he was shocked and deeply saddened, recalling Graham celebrating their bipartisan agreement on Russian sanctions, telling him, "This is a big effing deal. We all did good."
2: This bill would be an important symbolism to say we're going to be with Ukraine, and I certainly hope the Senate moves it this week and we can put it on the president's desk this week. As you had said earlier, he had been in touch with you and said he believed he had movement from the White House for that bill. We should pass this bill, put it on the president's desk.
1: Well, beyond today's memorial, Senate Republicans are already moving to fill the leadership vacuum Graham leaves behind. Governor Henry McMaster is expected to appoint an interim senator from South Carolina this afternoon, while Republicans prepare to hand Graham's budget committee gavel to Senator Ron Johnson. Now, Graham was also a key appropriator and one of Majority Leader John Thune's closest negotiators with the White House.
3: I am stunned at Lindsey Graham's death, but I pray that he is reunited with his friend, John McCain, that they both are experiencing God's love, grace, mercy, and forgiveness. My prayers are with his family and all those who loved and cherished him. I will miss my perhaps most unexpected friend in the Senate and someone with whom I got some good things done.
1: Of course, today's tributes will honor Senator Lindsey Graham's legacy, but lawmakers know that they're returning without one of the Senate's most influential deal makers at a critical point in the president's agenda. Bianca.
0: Kelani Dukart, thank you. We know there will be a lot more to come today, and including 4 p.m. a news conference from the governor of South Carolina. As we continue the conversation, I'm pleased to bring in senior political analyst Rick Santorum, a senior advisor over at the Convention of States, as well as a former Pennsylvania senator who served in the Senate with Lindsey Graham. Also in studio with us, Newsmax foreign policy analyst Dr. Waleed Fares, author of the best-selling book Iran. He's also worked closely with Senator Lindsey Graham. Gentlemen, a pleasure. I'll start with you, Senator Santorum. Talk to us about the legacy, the role, and now where we stand today. Obviously, there's been a thought about the sanctions package against Russia, bipartisan, that now will be renewed. But we'll see so much in the coming few days, including who will be the interim senator.
4: It would be a fitting tribute for the Senate to pass that that sanctions bill. It was something that Lindsey cared a lot about. You know, every senator is sort of known for something. And the interesting thing about Lindsey, he was known for a lot of things. I mean, he was certainly known for his foreign policy chops. Nobody traveled the world more than he did early on with John McCain, but then sort of took on the role himself. He was someone that was a go-to person in the Senate caucus. If you wanted to know what was going on around the world or had questions, I mean, Lindsey was the guy that had a real grip on the problems and crises facing the United States. The other thing Lindsey, I think, will be known for is just his good humor. I mean, if there's anybody in the Senate you wanted to have a beer with, it would be Lindsey Graham. I mean, he was just funny. He was affable. He self-deprecating. He was the kind of guy that really brought people together. That's why he had friends on both sides of the aisle. He really was that had these great interpersonal skills that he developed over the years. Maybe living above a bar was part of that reason. But he also the final thing was he was a deal maker. You've heard that said. That'll be greatly missed by President Trump, by John Thune and others in the Senate. He was able not just to bring Democrats over, but he was not considered a conservative ideologue. He was someone who was a practical politician and was very helpful in bringing moderate Republicans in to get things done. So he's going to be sorely missed.
0: And we'll see if it is his sister that President Trump has mentioned, Lindsey. Lindsey Graham's wonderful sister, Darlene, is what the president wrote today to be the interim senator of South Carolina. Again, at 4 p.m., we'll hear from the governor. Waleed, you have worked with Senator Graham, and you have fond memories. As we just heard, Senator Santorum, maybe someone you wanted to have a beer with, was able to reach across the aisle. We'll see what happens with the sanctions package on Russia, but we're also in the middle of a massive critical point with Iran. His voice will now be lost when it comes to this in the Senate. Talk to us about your memories of Senator Graham and also where we are today when it seems like the Strait of Hormuz is very far from being in control of the U.S. or Iran, and there is an incredible back and forth there.
5: Senator Santorum described him so very well. That's exactly who Senator Graham was. I worked with him over the years, 15, 16 years, not on the inside, but on the outside. As an NGO, he was the expert on foreign policy in the Senate. Not just he knew about it, he actually met the leaders in the Arab world, in Israel, Ukraine, elsewhere. What I really liked about him is the fact that he always wanted people to validate him academically. He didn't want to make any mistake. And he was funny at the same time. So that's very rare to see.
0: Missing a voice there. And talk to us about the Strait of Hormuz right now. We know President Trump says we are the guardians. Iran, obviously, continuing to put the leverage there. And also what you think the next phase really looks like as there's been continued strikes.
5: According to President Trump, and I agree with him, we are now the guardians of international law. It's not just we're guarding this for ourselves. We tried everything. We even spent 5 months negotiating with this regime, and the regime would want always more. But now, at this point in time, we are protecting international law, the international passage of ship. But it seems to me that the president now understands very well the nature of that regime. I am expecting that not just more negotiations, but a different plan, a plan to actually effect change on inside of Iran so we could get to the results that we want.
0: All right, let's get to you on Iran today, Senator, because some are looking at this saying this will be hopefully not a forever war. And President Trump clearly looking at the midterms, they're aware of the political fallout, but in the globally, the stakes couldn't be higher to make sure this continues and that there is success here. What do you see as the best path forward as it looks like this ceasefire not only is off, but could actually have been completely collapsed now, and diplomacy is hanging on by a thread?
4: Oh, I think the path has always been the same, which is victory. You have to, and victory means you defeat the enemy and you dictate terms. You don't negotiate terms, and that's where Donald Trump is headed right now. I think he wanted there. He started that in the beginning. I think he was listening to voices within the administration to take a pause because of high gas prices and political pressure at home. But I think he realized that that Iran saw that as weakness, and is going to did everything they could to destroy the president politically by embarrassing him on the world stage. And I think President Trump rightly decided to correct course, to go back in. We don't know who we're negotiating with. I mean, we have destroyed the leadership of Iran. And now we need to just make sure that they understand that this president will not be swayed by domestic politics. He's going to do what's in the national security interest of our country. Once the Iranian government figures that out, I think the end will be near.
0: Let's talk about the assassination attempt, with President Trump saying more on this, saying should the Iranian government act on its threat to assassinate or attempt to assassinate the sitting president of the United States of America, in this case me, orders have already been given. The U.S. military is ready, willing, and able for one-year period of time, subject to extension, to completely decimate and destroy all areas of Iran. Here is U.N. Ambassador Mike Waltz with his comments on this. Let's get your reaction on the other side.
6: This regime, going all the way up to the Ayatollah, has plotted to kill President Trump for many years. And not only him, but many of his cabinet officials. Make no mistake that the Iranian regime is trying to kill President Trump and those around him.
0: Is there a strategy for this administration to continue to put this out, Waleed? We know President Trump said it at NATO, the summit in Ankara, and here we have on a pretty prominent here Sunday morning show. They want to make sure people know who they are. Talk to us about that.
5: And really, it's the president who can pass this message on to the American public. Everybody listen to him, to the free world. This is a regime that started killing Americans way before President Trump came to the White House. During our stay in Iraq, hundreds and hundreds of officers and soldiers and military, American military, were assassinated by the same organization, IRCG, which is now in control. They have killed prime ministers in Lebanon, presidents elsewhere, ministers. So this is a regime that cannot really fit with international relations. And I think now the president has sacrificed enough of his credit and strength to tell the world, I can resolve it. But it looks like the regime doesn't want to resolve it. And yes, they are serious about eliminating our president. They think by getting to him, they could resolve all of the problems. It's just the opposite, it seems to me.
0: All right. Moving forward again, Senator Santorum, I'll give you the final word here. The midterms are much closer now that things have resumed again. Do you see this as something that can be used in a way that will get Republicans to the polls to understand that this is a global effort, this is against Iran, this is something that they we've talked a lot about the economics here at home, which are very important. Is there a way that the messaging from the GOP will actually sway voters, that they can get on board with this?
4: Yeah, first off, I do believe he needs to continue to message not just the assassination, but the threat to the national security of our country, of Iran. He's done that on occasion. He needs to do more of it. I think his plan to open up the Straits of Hormuz is critical. We need oil to be flowing, and it cannot be Iranian oil. It has to be Kuwaiti oil and Omani oil and Bahraini and all the other countries in the Gulf states there that transit through the Straits of Hormuz. That bringing that oil back into the marketplace will be critical, and showing the United States has the strength to control those waterways is important. This can end up with lower gas prices, America asserting itself on the world stage as a strong actor, and a debilitated Iran. That's a good message to take into November.
0: Senator Santorum, Dr. Fares, thank you so much for your reaction to the latest in Iran and also the sudden passing of Senator Lindsey Graham. I appreciate your heartfelt, thoughtful comments on that as well.
5: Thank you.
0: Coming up, when we come back on Bianca Across the Nation, the latest From Washington and around the world, I'll be joined by Ambassador Zampoli, breaking down the Trump administration's global priorities. World Club of Cup is center stage, but there's a lot more that's going on behind the scenes with our relationships, especially with Italy. And the implosion of Graham Plattner's campaign, Maine Democrats are searching for a replacement. They now have 2 weeks to announce a brand new candidate. Can the party rebuild any momentum? Plus, President Trump's 250-foot arch gets a green light from the federal planners. Critics still are pushing back on it. We'll break down the bold monument proposal and the battle over its future, where it stands today.

0: bin Laden was dead.
1: All right, breaking right now, in just minutes ago, Secretary of War Pete Hegseth has announced he is creating a joint task force to identify and prosecute leakers. Secretary Hegseth writing on X, quote, "To leak sensitive national defense information is to betray our warriors and put them in danger." Again, breaking right now, a joint task force to identify and prosecute leakers coming out from Secretary Pete Hegseth. We'll have much more reaction to that. Other headlines we're tracking for you now this Monday. Apple is suing OpenAI and two former employees, accusing them of stealing trade secrets for OpenAI's consumer hardware push. The lawsuit alleges former Apple workers improperly took confidential information that could benefit OpenAI as it develops new AI devices, though OpenAI has denied any wrongdoing. All right, a bit of a battle here. 12 states are moving to block an $81 billion Hollywood mega merger. California's attorney general is leading a lawsuit against Paramount's takeover of Warner Brothers Discovery, warning the deal could hurt competition, raise prices, and cost jobs. The states are now asking the companies to delay the merger until a court review is complete. We'll track that. And it's a video that has gone viral, an update for you on the tourist, seriously injured but alive after these frightening minutes, running for his life and then tossed into the air by a bull bison. This was at Yellowstone National Park, the attack happening Friday at the Bridge Bay Campground. Video showing the bison charging this man. He's 65 years old. He was walking in the park with his grandson. Now, park visitors are warned to stay at least 25 yards away from bison, especially during mating season when bulls can become more aggressive. Now, the man reportedly underwent surgery for a broken leg. He remains in the hospital, but again, frightening minutes there, and he has survived this attack. We're going to take a break. When we come back on Bianca Across the Nation, the main Democrat Party is trying to regroup after the disaster that is Graham Plattner. His Senate bid falls apart. So will they find a replacement that could win and actually represents the voters of Maine? We'll get into that ahead. And also ahead, officials approve the preliminary plans for Trump's arch, despite hours of testimony against it. So is it clear sailing from here? Plus, UN Ambassador Mike Wallace says Chinese and Russian activity in Cuba represents a growing national security concern. We'll tell you why the Trump administration says it is prepared to take a tougher stance. That's next.

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1: Breaking right now, any moment we're expected to see President Trump at the White House here with these IndyCar drivers. And you can see the preparations are underway. Some drivers set up there, cars are there, and all the pool cameras, as you see assembled on the left there, tons of media attention. Now, this is ahead of next month's D.C. Grand Prix. The Freedom 250 Grand Prix will mark the first ever IndyCar Series race on the streets of Washington, D.C. A lot of excitement is building there. And again, it's expected to start in about 5 minutes. When we see President Trump emerge from the White House to the podium there, we'll take you there live for this very special ceremony. All right, now to this. The main Democrat Party scrambles to recover from the collapsed Senate campaign of candidate Graham Platner. Executive Director Devin Murphy Anderson says the grassroots energy needs to find a home and that they're going to be transparent in their process to find a new candidate. Listen.
2: As everyone now knows in the country, we owe the Secretary of State at 5 p.m. on Monday, July 27th, a name.
3: You got 2 weeks.
2: Yep, we've got 2 weeks. So our goal going into this was to make this as fair and transparent and inclusive a process as possible.
1: All right. Let's head to Maine to continue the conversation. So glad to have Republican Maine State Representative Katrina Smith with us today and also host of the Ray Richardson Show. Ray Richardson, you can hear him on WLOB News Talk Maine. Thank you both. You know the state so well. You're there. You represented Katrina. You just heard our goal is to make this fair and transparent and inclusive as possible. Too bad that they're doing it under such political pressure. I think a lot of people are looking and saying, you kind of brought this on yourself, and it's not good for voters of Maine. Where do you stand, Katrina?
4: Definitely. They knew there was a problem coming up. They should have really had this in place. We all thought he might drop out. So why didn't they have this in place? They're not being as upfront as they can. Right now, they've got only a certain number of candidates listed on their website as potential people to replace Platner, but others say they want to run. So from the beginning, I think this process is not going to

0: be for the people and of the people once they get to that final name. I don't think there is any way they could, and they should have planned for it.
1: What a mess. And what a shame that this is how it's playing out. And also, we got to put this finer point out. So Plattner officially withdraws. And wow, just proving his character. F ICE, free Palestine, up the heart, solidarity forever, Graham Plattner. Wow, plucked from obscurity and maybe going back to obscurity, Ray. I don't know. What a way to sign off. I think that Plattner, obviously, for some reason, thinks he can go out with, you know, this message. What do you think it reveals truly more about him and the people of Maine who thought he would be a great candidate?
0: Really?
2: Well, I'm not sure the people of Maine. I'm sorry. I thought you were speaking to me.
0: Go ahead. It made my heart sink to see that he would say that. I mean, to be that angry, we knew he was an angry guy. And for him to come out with that statement just was absurd. And I don't think it's reflective of the Democrats. It's reflective of that very left part of the Democrats in our state, but not the Democrats who will vote for Senator Collins.
1: Yeah, well, I think a lot of women, and we'll hear their stories, know that he had this anger as well, including the one who's alleging he raped her. Ray, now to you on what a mess it is. And there's also this report, all the negative news about Graham Plattner and the rape was suppressed, according to Media Research Center, Google and Apple News. Now, that's probably not surprising. If you're watching, you know, our show right now, people are probably going, yeah, but now you look at this and MRC calling it out. They shielded him from scandals November through May. Apple News, Google News hit at least 112 significant stories from some of the most widely read right-leaning outlets covering the scandal. So there you go. That probably helped him survive as long as he did, Ray.
2: Yeah, there's no question about that. Look, we knew from the moment the Nazi tattoo was revealed. I don't care what he says. I personally have never been drunk. That's not my thing. But I don't care how drunk you get. Yeah, a Nazi tattoo is a Nazi tattoo. And even if you didn't know in the moment because you were blackout drunk, you certainly knew after someone mentioned it to you. So I never bought the story. And, you know, look, that last line of his sign off, I think, really does reflect Graham Plattner pretty well. He is a guy with a lot of problems. I hope he gets help. He desperately needs it. And I hope the Democratic Party, look, we need a noble Democratic Party. We haven't had one in a very long time. I hope they do a good job with his replacement. We don't need another debacle like we did with Kamala Harris. And you saw how that worked out. She spent $1.3 billion, but had no plan for the country. Senator Collins was never going to lose. That's the joke of this whole thing. Senator Collins can't be beat by anybody in the state of Maine. She has a unique relationship with the people. She's earned this. And they trust her. Yeah. So she was never going to lose.
1: Shayna Bellows obviously won Trump off the ballot. That was her one viral moment, claim to fame there, too. I grew up in Massachusetts, so I look at Maine and I don't even know, like, what's going on there sometimes. These are shocking, shocking ways that that party has gone so far radical. Katrina Smith, Ray Richardson, thank you so much. Great to see you both. And come back and see us soon, okay?
0: All right.
2: Thank you, Bianca.
1: Thank you. All right, we've been peeking at the White House. Big event any moment now, and it is kicking off. You feel the need for speed? Yes, Grand Prix 250, President Trump, the White House, IndyCar drivers. You don't want to miss it. The race is next month, but they've already got everybody there ready to go. A little shake and bake action, all right? We're coming back with more Bianca Across the Nation after this.

0: nomination, but lost to Walter Mondale.
1: Breaking right now, any moment President Trump will be emerging the White House. It is set for a beautiful event. This is ahead of next month's D.C. Grand Prix, the Freedom 250 Grand Prix, marking the first ever IndyCar Series race held on the streets of Washington, D.C. A big preview today. We'll take you there when the official event begins any minute now. United States Ambassador to the United Nations Mike Wall says Cuba is a national security threat to the United States as the Trump administration warns of growing Chinese and Russian influence on the island. For more on this, we are joined by Newsmax foreign correspondent Shelby Wilder in London, bringing us details live. Shelby.
2: Hi, Bianca. Yeah, Mike Waltz claimed on Sunday that Chinese and Russian intelligence sites operating in Cuba remain an active national security threat just off America's shores. Waltz accused Moscow and Beijing of having intelligence posts and military officers in Cuba, warning that they were collecting information on U.S. military bases. The Trump administration has taken a hard line against Cuba's communist regime. In May, we saw CIA Director John Ratcliffe meet with Cuban officials to reinforce President Donald Trump's warning that military action, including a possible invasion, remained on the table if U.S. security interests were threatened. But Cuban President Miguel Diaz-Canel pushed back, warning that any U.S. military intervention would trigger a, quote, bloodbath with incalculable consequences. Today, the U.S. Department of Treasury imposed new sanctions on Cuba's Ministry of Tourism and several other entities, including two state-owned companies. The Treasury said businesses and financial institutions have until August 12th to wind down existing contracts before the sanctions will take full effect. The move follows a May executive order that expanded the administration's authority to freeze U.S.-based assets belonging to individuals and organizations supporting Cuba's government or economy, while also increasing pressure on banks that do business with Cuban entities. In London, Shelby Wilder, Newsmax.
1: All right, Shelby, thank you so much. Back here in studio with me, I'm pleased to have Dr. Waleed Fares, former Trump foreign policy advisor and author of the best-selling book, Iran. You know, I think we obviously are very aware of the adversaries who are going to use Cuba so close to our shoreline. There was even concerns about drones they had that could reach South Florida, where you and I sit today.
3: Right here.
1: What would be the best movement forward? We know that there's been obviously some secret meetings that have been happening, not so secret anymore, with some in the Cuban government and our government, Waleed. Is there a timeline you're looking at for this?
3: The timeline is now, but let me go to up to the big picture. China would do this, would equip them to keep us away from Taiwan. It's a balance of power with Taiwan and Cuba. You help Taiwan, we help Cuba. Russia basically is with regard to Iran, and both have important technologies, missile technologies, drone technologies, so on and so forth. What we need to do, again, like in Iran, we need to work with the Cuban people. In Cuba, it's even much easier for the Cuban people, with the support of their communities, including here in South Florida, to affect change.
1: You know, when you think of sort of where we are today, and obviously the conflict in Iran, which we were talking about, obviously the war with Ukraine and Russia is still going. You know, Cuba has been sort of out there, sort of what would be the next phase. Obviously, Venezuela was swift and successful. Would Cuba be the same way, you think?
3: I think it would be faster. Venezuela is much bigger. The contact with the Middle East, with Iran, with the Islamic regime in Iran, etc., much bigger. And our action was so shocking to them. Cuba is easier because the people of Cuba, the third generations or the younger generations, are ready for change. I think a speech by the president or by Marco Rubio to the Cuban people could help us a lot.
1: Well, certainly, you know, Marco Rubio has been looking for this for a long time as well. Dr. Waleed Fares, thanks for your expertise, as always, here live in studio.
3: Thanks.
1: Now to this pretty incredible video. It's aftermath of a bomb, allegedly targeting an investigative journalist in Italy. The explosive was set off outside of Sigfrido Ranucci's home in October. He lives about 12 miles just outside of Rome. Four suspects were arrested just weeks ago. But according to investigators, an Italian businessman who is the journalist Ranucci's friend may be the mastermind behind the attack. Now, the motive is not clear, but Ranucci's show, which is called Report, focuses on putting a spotlight on certain government leaders and accusing them of corruption. Ranucci's program is on the RAI, three state-owned public television stations, and he has criticized President Trump. Pleased to bring in today with us Trump's special envoy for global partnerships, Ambassador Paolo Zampoli joins me now. Ambassador, welcome into the program. Good to see you, sir.
4: Thank you for having me, Bianca. How are you?
1: I'm good. I mean, talk to us about the work that you do to maintain U.S.'s relationship with Italy and other countries. Ranucci has come out and said that President Trump lacked clarity. Talk to us about some of the economic, geopolitical effects that has when one of the biggest state-run broadcasters in Europe is targeting basically the United States and Italy's relationship. And then there's this very suspicious story about a bomb that was planted.
4: Yeah, it's absolutely a movie. Well, in Italy, as you know, Ambassador Frattitis, which has been chosen by President Trump, is our representative there, is doing a terrific job. My role is I'm a special envoy of the president for global partnership. I've been going to Italy, which is my native country, to do many other things that I was asked, and including sport diplomacy. But the actual relationship is handled by Ambassador Frattitis with Prime Minister Meloni, and is doing a terrific job. Going back to this, I've been a victim of three primetime shows, each one every couple of weeks, which they did a record on me by disparaging the First Lady, by attacking the President, and by attacking my persona. Irreparable harm. This is a disgrace because they're using public fund of the television to attack the right and all other people, and also the Trump administration. Because attacking myself is also attacking the president, because it happened that I know him from over 30 years. All this is not new to me, for being attacked by the media. It happened the day that they came down from the Stanley Trump Tower in 2016, and because I was person that brought the First Lady to the United States, I did it's ongoing. I'm used to take bullet, but we have to look into that, especially also the now my second boss, Secretary Rubio, is hosting on Thursday this very special.
1: Oh, yeah. I'm glad you brought that up, because Secretary of State Marco Rubio at the State Department, leaders from more than 60 countries, Ambassador, Wednesday. Now, basically, this is considered a summit for counterterrorism. I mean, that is as serious as it is. Transnational political extremism. I mean, when you look at the long-term effects of, you know, being able to stop this, I mean, if there's politically motivated violent groups on a worldwide stage and Secretary of State Marco Rubio is summoning these countries there, I mean, some say where there's smoke, there's fire. What is your message to American people on how these groups work and how the Department of State is truly trying to put an end to it, to keep not just relations? I mean, everything you do ties into trade, ties into economics, ties into safety.
4: Totally agree. Well, we're very lucky. This is President Trump saw that a long time ago. We have Secretary Rubio that engaged already several times, and we have our counterterrorist czar, Sebastian Gorka, that is hosting the event with him. So we are in very, very good hands. You know, talking about all these kind of attacks, there's some things that we cannot really speak out aloud, but please feel safe, because our people are doing a terrific job under the leadership of our president. Yes, all this NGO, all this organization are fueled by some leftist organization, which the name are quite known, but they're all the same, including the most disturbing things on the website of the Italian national television. They admitted that they're taking money from this kind of known and reported NGO that are against democracy, against election, and destroying families like they did to me.
1: Yes. Well, and again, this is state-run media. It's taxpayer Italian money that they're using on public broadcasting. You know, I just want to ask you about the relationship between Meloni and President Trump. Obviously, there's been some, you know, chatter about it. But I mean, you know, she's there. Obviously, we look towards Italy as a really strong partner. I mean, World Cup fever really is here. And, you know, the partnerships between that, between F1, Ambassador Zampoli, these are huge partnerships. You're kind of at the center of all of this. So it's political, but it's also cultural. It's entertainment. It's how we can come together, Americans and Italians. And that seems to be something every country should get behind.
4: Yeah, Bianca, this is very concerning for me. Well, the relationship, President Trump expect from his ally the full loyalty, the full support, especially when he showed the true friendship like he did for President Meloni, which is not my relationship. Again, Ambassador Fratitas is in charge of this. Secretary Rubio asked me to take care of sport diplomacy. I put the FIFA raffle at our center, which I'm on the board, the Kennedy Center. I'm also the one that while I was traveling to Italy, and there was confusion if Iran would have show up, which had qualified and Italy didn't qualify, but just in case Iran would have not come, we could have put Italy, because at the end of the day Italy won 4 World Cup and would have created a very good World Cup, and also thinking that we have 20 million originally Italian people from Italy national. But sport, yes, united everybody. And all this media attack, not only from right, from all the left media, are creating such an uncomfortable situation that we should not have, because Italy is a great country. President loves Italy, always say that, and is one of our NATO allies. And we have so much trade to do, so much company, interchange of company, that any distraction, any attack, it's damaging the business of people.
1: Yeah, truly. Well, again, the bomb with the investigative journalists and now people who are under arrest, and the questions about whether or not it was actually a legitimate bomb or whether it was something inside, we'll be tracking that very closely. Ambassador, in our final moment here, I know you've been very close to the president and the first lady, as you mentioned, you know, going back to the first administration. What's your message to Americans? You're really there, the pulse of this second administration and the work that's being done. And the midterms are coming up, sir. Anyone who's looking at sort of globally what this president has done, what would be your message as you've worked with him so closely?
4: Well, I have the honor to know the president for over 30 years and the first lady for a few years less, which in my previous life, my previous business, I brought the first lady to the United States and they met. This is the day they went to the White House 2 times. Our marvelous first lady should not be under attack of this media. She's doing an amazing job. She has one of the most beautiful values for the family and for everything. The president is our best president. Like, we have the best secretary of state. He's a president of peace. Unfortunately, we have a couple of wars still going on, but we don't forget that the President Trump made 8 pieces in her first year in terms. Of course, midterms are midterms. Election are always election. And important, let's go vote and let's keep things going on in the right way, not to have additional waste of time and distraction.
1: Yes. Special envoy for global partnerships, in which there have been many, including the one playing out with the World Cup right now, Ambassador Paolo Zampoli, thank you for your thoughtful comments today, sir, and also highlighting what is happening in Italy. It is front page news there. We'll continue to watch that with the state broadcaster and obviously a NATO member as well. I appreciate your time.
4: Thank you, Bianca. I love you, China.
1: Thank you so much, sir. All right. We love what we're seeing here. It's excitement at the White House. Another partnership, right? That's President Trump. The vision of having the Grand Prix in D.C., it is happening. And today it's a preview. We'll be seeing the IndyCar drivers at the White House, and the crowds are gathered. And so is, of course, media from around the world. President Trump will be emerging any moment. We'll take you there live. 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
1: All right, we're still waiting for President Trump to come out. We'll take you there live. He's previewing the Grand Prix in D.C. That's set for next month, but today he'll be there with some drivers. Stay tuned. Any moment, it is expected to kick off. And President Trump's proposed 250-foot arch has now been greenlit. Initial approval from the National Capital Planning Commission has gone through, despite hours of public testimony against the project. National correspondent Logan Raddick in Washington with details on this. Logan.
2: Well, the NCPC approved preliminary plans to build that triumphal arch behind the Lincoln Memorial at the base of the Arlington Memorial Bridge, which carries pedestrian and vehicle traffic from Washington, D.C. over the Potomac River and to Arlington National Cemetery. The initial approval includes a series of revisions for the project to comply with the Height of Buildings Act, a century-old federal law restricting building heights in Washington to preserve the Capitol skyline. The proposed arch would be more than twice as tall as the Lincoln Memorial and taller than France's Arc de Triomphe. According to planning documents from the Interior Department, the National Park Service plans to have the arch constructed for 20 hours per day over the next 2 to 3 years. The White House is excited about D.C.'s newest monument.
3: Beginning construction this year on the architectural arc is a fitting way to commemorate the 250th anniversary of American independence. Great nations build beautiful structures that cultivate national pride and love of country, and this triumphal arc should be a project that all Americans of all political persuasions can support because it's a monument for every American to celebrate 250 years of our nation's proud history.
2: Will Scharf, the president's staff secretary, who's also serving as chair of the NCPC, says the commission will hold a vote on final approval at their next meeting in September. Logan Raddick, Newsmax, Washington.
1: All right, rev your engines. It's starting Grand Prix event and live pictures here at the White House. Let's listen in right now. Some of the drivers are being announced. See if we can hear some of the announcements. All right. The crowd has gathered. The reporters are there at the White House. Again, this is all because there will be the first ever IndyCar Series race held on the streets of Washington, D.C. So President Trump expected to emerge any minute here. The race obviously will be something that will gather a lot of attraction. A lot of people will come to Washington, D.C. to see what's happening, the race again. Not till next month. It's the weekend of August 22 and 23. And, of course, it's all linked into our 250th anniversary. But it will be a temporary street circuit. Can you imagine how cool this is going to be? A high-speed, 1.7-mile, 7-turn temporary street circus. Again, in the nation's capital here. So they're going to go back past the Washington Monument. They're going to go past the Independence Avenue, Air and Space Museum, the U.S. Capitol. Again, this is happening in late August. President Trump with some of the racers there today. And the cost, of course, probably pretty expensive, but fans can register and request passes. The general viewing is free, but there's sort of certain packages like the Champions Club. But there is the Freedom 250 Grand Prix official website here. And the danger zone, we hear that right now, is Trump is expected to walk out any moment here. So exciting. And President Trump, obviously, with the UFC fight at the White House, the World Cup, we know what a sports enthusiast he is now. But to bring sort of the first of its ever IndyCar race, a Grand Prix to Washington, just another sign here of the innovation America has. The Brent Group Showcase, again, this is a going to have the world champion Alex Paolo here, other big names in the sport all gathering today, hosting the top drivers. And again, we await President Trump. This was scheduled for 1:30, so running just a little bit behind. So President Trump, when he comes out with his announcement here, talking about the legacy. And it's 2 days, again, a 2-day motorsport for America's 250th world-class racing. And I think we all remember President Trump when he was on The Apprentice, did some racing as well through the streets of New York City. So we know the president has a flair for creating moments. This is certainly one of them at the White House today. and first ever auto race. So mark your calendars for Sunday and Saturday, August 22nd and 23rd here. And established January 2026, this first ever auto race. So we can't wait. It'll kick off on Pennsylvania Avenue and the pit lanes between turns one and two right off the straight there. It's going to be incredible. And the International Race of Champions will join the weekend. So a lot of great lineups there. For Saturday, there'll be an exhibition. So great family-friendly exhibitions. If you can't get to the White House and get to the race, there's also going to be these ancillary events. They're going to have Indy 500 champions. Dario Franchitti, Tony Kanaan, Helio Castroneves will be there. NASCAR Cup champions like Jeff Gordon, Kurt Busch, Bobby Labonte, Rusty Wallace, Bill Elliott will all be in attendance. And then, of course, the National Mall, which we just saw was hosting the beautiful Great State Fair, will also be activated again, an activation zone there for NASCAR. And you'll get some big screens, concessions, live music. So you can watch all the action in the circuit there. Again, limited free tickets available for inside track access. You have to register, folks, at freedom250gp.com. You'll get updates there. So the first ever, and again, another historic day here at the White House. We remember when President Trump announced this. So he has the vision, and now we see some more movement right here. It looks like any moment now we'll see President Trump come out to discuss this. Pretty impressive stuff going on right here. Again, World Cup fever has swept our country. We know that. And now the IndyCar will be the next big event here as we look at this. So if you want to find out more, of course, go and register. But this was all IndyCar and the U.S. Department of Transportation. They're all in it. Even the U.S. Department of Interior and the mayor's office there are getting involved. So President Trump with a little preview today. You got to love some Johnny Cash in the background there. This is the moments here that think unite Americans. All right, we're going to take you over now. Bob Brooks, Katrina Zisch, American Agenda. We'll pick up our coverage here today, guys.
0: All right, Bianca, thank you so much.
4: Yeah,
0: all right.
4: Who's ready for IndyCar?
0: I was going to say, look at that.
4: Capital.
0: Nothing like a little bit of racing on a summer Monday. But again, what an honor for these drivers. And I remember when President Trump first announced this Freedom 250 Grand Prix that they'll be driving through the streets of Washington, D.C. on a special course. That is cool. Let the 250th birthday celebration continue, I say.
4: Keep it going. Why not?
0: Let's do it.
4: All year long in the nation's capital. They're going to have seven turns. Going to be quite the track they've set up. Going to be a really fun time, as Bianca said, that race going to take place in August. All right, let's get to it here. The nation mourns the loss of a Washington power broker and dedicated American patriot. President Trump has ordered flags across the country to be flown at half staff following the sudden and tragic passing of his friend, Republican Senator Lindsey Graham. Graham was crucial, a partner to President Trump on major domestic priorities, while earning a reputation as one of America's most outspoken foreign policy hawks and a steadfast friend to many of our closest allies overseas. His death is being felt and mourned not just in Washington, but around capitals across the globe. Welcome to American Agenda. I'm Bob Brooks.
0: And I'm Katrina Zisch. And the president has officially arrived. Let's listen in, obviously shaking hands and getting ready to announce the beginning of Freedom 250 Grand Prix.

0: Thank you very much, everybody. What an honor. And we have that great music. We love great music. We have Roger with me. 120 Indianapolis 500. That's not bad. He was given the Presidential Medal of Freedom by me when he won 17. And he just kept winning. It's not supposed to work that way, right? We thought he stopped, but he won, and he's amazing. He's been my friend for a long time, but I'm thrilled to be here with some of the most extraordinary figures in the history of motorsports and any sport. If you think about it, as we count down to the Freedom 250 Grand Prix, this will be like no other race ever. I don't think anything will ever beat, will ever top what we're going to be having. It just happened with UFC. It got the highest ratings of any fight in history. This will get the highest ratings of any such race. It'll be one of the most unforgettable racing events the world has ever seen. And we have the most talented people. These people have a lot of courage on my right. I don't want to do what they did. You could teach me, but it still takes something special, right? Gilbert, I know every one of you. What a great job you've done. I want to thank Secretary of Transportation, Sean Duff, who's a phenomenal guy. He's doing a great job. Doing a great job. And the very, very legendary Roger Penske, who is, there's nobody like him, I can't imagine, in the history of racing or maybe any other sport, to be honest with you. Roger Penske, the president of Penske Corporation. Bud Denker, I want to introduce Bud. Thank you very much, Bud. What a great job. CEO of Fox Sports, Eric Shanks. Thank you very much, Eric. It's going to get a lot of rating. Are you prepared for this kind of rating? I don't know. It's going to be a big rating you're going to have. The president of General Motors, Mark Royce, and say hello to Mary and everybody. She's a fantastic person. It's a great company. It's a hot company. We just ordered a lot of Escalades for security purposes, and we do a lot of business with General Electric, and they're actually going now in the weapons-making business, and I think you do better with that than you did even in the cars. So I want to thank you very much, Mark. And incredible IndyCar drivers, Alex Palou, Felix Rosenquist, and David Malukas. And I've watched all three of you recently do very well. Thank you. Very well. Better you than me. I don't want to go 250 miles an hour with a 2 inches separating my car. I don't want to do that. But what you've done was incredible. The last couple of races. Unprecedented events will take place next month right here in our nation's capital on August 22nd and 23rd. It'll be an awesome display of American patriotism and raw horsepower and ingenuity. You're going to see cars at the level that they've never been at before, with cars racing more than 190 miles and even higher than that down Pennsylvania Avenue. It wasn't exactly designed for that, but what Sean Duffy's done with these incredible, brilliant people is really amazing. It's going to be a sight for the ages. It really will be something special. And they're going to go all around the National Mall at speeds that are not quite, if we did that during the regular day, I think people would be put in jail perhaps for the rest of their lives, right? It wasn't supposed to be that way, but it's going to be beautiful. It's going to be a beautiful thing to watch. And this is the first racing event of its kind in Washington, D.C.'s history, happening as part of our great celebration of the 250th anniversary of American freedom. The American people are invited to come watch this once-in-a-lifetime total event. And Roger and General Motors and Fox and everybody else, I will say, it's free. They thought maybe we could, you know, they'd get so much money. This is a ticket. You're probably having second thoughts. You said, well, we could have made a fortune. No, it's free, totally free. And it's something they're doing for the country. The country is doing incredibly well. We've never done this well. We're respected all over the world now. And respected like never before. We have, I was telling Roger before, we have $19.2 trillion being invested in the United States of America by other people and countries. No country in the world has ever had anything like that. And plants and factories and everything's being right now built as we speak, being built all over the country. There's never been any country that's as hot as we are right now. In addition to that, we have the strongest military in the world. You saw that with Venezuela. You're seeing that right now with Iran. For 47 years around, 47 years in a row, they were pushing people around. They're not pushing us around. We're pushing them around. The Penske team held more than 80 meetings in 90 days on Capitol Hill to get this event to happen. This is over a period of years, and nothing happened. And when they came to see, they said, when they came to see the president, what did we work it out? In about 15 minutes, it was done. And we picked a better track. We actually picked. They went into something that was not as good. And, well, they were dealing with Democrats. What can I tell you? But it wasn't as good. And I said to the group, I said, is this the exact track that you want? And they said, you just can't do better than Pennsylvania Avenue when you think of it. And that's going to be the straightaway. It's going to be fantastic. This event is following in the footsteps of that event that I just mentioned, the UFC event, which we hosted. Dana White, who's a fantastic man, what he's done, the great job. And this will be equally as breathtaking. The air show that we're going to have is going to be, along with the car, is going to be something. We did the greatest air show, I think, ever on July 4th. They've never seen planes at that level. It was really quite a time. And then we had an event, and there was rain, and everybody was told to leave. There was lightning, and they didn't leave. And I said, we can't not do it. So we went back. I said, everybody, let's come back. And we ended up, we had 425,000 people when we started. And they were, think of that, it was a number much bigger than ever anticipated. And then everybody was told to go home, and I heard about that. I said, no way. So we called them all back. We ended up with 152,000 people. It was actually made hotter. This was made better and hotter by bad weather, believe it or not. I said, I don't care if I have to make the speech at 2 o'clock in the morning. It doesn't matter. But on our 250th anniversary, America deserves the greatest celebration in the history of our country, in the history of the world. And I think this is it. And this is really a big part of the crescendo. So next month, these exceptional sportsmen, drivers, athletes, they're great athletes. Nobody can do. They're born with something very special. They're born with an ability to press that pedal all the way down to the ground. Most people can't do that. Very few people can, but they're beautiful cars. They're going to make freedom roar. This will be a freedom that's roaring like never before. So I'd like to now just ask Sean Duffy. This guy, Sean, is exceptional. And you know what people don't know? He was the world record in going up logs, going up to the top of these stupid trees. I never saw anything like. And Sean, how many years were you the champion of that? Five? For 5 years, he was the world champion. He was a lumberjack. Who the hell knew that about Sean Duffy? And that, because I like champions. He was the world champion for 5 years, going up a tree and coming down. He said going up wasn't bad. Coming down was very dangerous. He broke his back a couple of times, little things like that. But he was the world champion at that, climbing the tree five separate times. And, you know, we respect great champions and athletes. So you wouldn't believe it. That's my man. I've known that for a long time. And he's married to Rachel, who's an incredible woman. She's a very big success on television. And we love their family. We love him. So I'd like to ask Sean to say a few words. And then Roger Penske is going to speak. And then we're going to be given a display of how to put tires on a car very quickly. So you're going to have a good time. Thank you very much, everybody. Thank you.
1: Well, first, thank you, Mr. President. As the Secretary of Transportation, lumberjack sports, we used to move logs down rivers, one of the first modes of transportation. So it's fitting. Thank you for the job. But it's great to be here with two legends, one legend in presidential history, but another legend, Roger Penske, in motorsports history for this great day. And just a little history that the president mentioned. The Department of Transportation was working with Fox Sports and the Penskes, and Bud Denker was working the Hill, and he did. He had over 80 meetings on the Hill trying to make this event happen, because when you think about America 250, you also think about cars, and when you think about cars, you do think about freedom. This all goes together. And we had some people who were creating problems for us on the Hill. Not your team, Mr. President. The other team was creating problems. And so you don't go to the president with a half-baked idea. But we hit a roadblock, and I called Roger. I said, Roger, you got to call the president and tell him about this great idea, and can he move this forward? And the president's right. It was one phone call. And the president said, done. We're gonna celebrate America 250 with an IndyCar race for the first time in the U.S. Capitol. And so I appreciate that, Mr. President, for all you have done to make this event happen. It would not be going on unless we had presidential engagement. And I agree the UFC fight was remarkable. But America's birthday doesn't end on the 4th of July. Our birthday continues for the coming year. And so to continue to celebrate America 250, it would only make sense that we would do that with this road race. It's going to be August 23rd. The tickets are free. The weather's not going to be 100 degrees in D.C. It's, I'm thinking, like 75 maybe in August. My mouth to God's ears. But we hope everyone comes and checks out this race. It's going to be epic. And to the racers, I got to go around the Indy track at 175 miles an hour. And that felt like it was really fast. These guys are going 200, 250 around the track, true athletes. So to have you all here and to have the cars here is fantastic. And again, just finally, Mr. President, thank you for your leadership. You don't do anything that's small. Everything you do is big. It's huge. It's the best. It's the greatest. Whether it's the UFC fight or an IndyCar race in the Capitol, we appreciate your leadership. America loves you, and thank you for making this happen.
2: Thank you.
0: Thank you, Mr. Secretary, and welcome everybody here today. It's an honor for me, Mr. President, to be here and be part of this celebration. When you think about 250 years of this country, it's an amazing time. It's a great place to live. It's a great place to work. And I think we're fortunate to have the most important office in the world give us the green light and then the checkered flag to have this event in August. Think about it. Over 250,000 people signed up to come to this event. And we will be able to accommodate 100,000 each of the 2 days. And it's for free, as the president said. But we're honored. I think it's an opportunity to showcase the technology, the speed, the partnerships, and the athletes that make such a difference. We think about the Indy 500 as an iconic race, but this is going to move right up there next to it as far as we're concerned from the standpoint of the best in the world. So, Mr. President, thank you again for this opportunity, and I think we have a...
3: All right, President Trump there introducing the America 250 Grand Prix that will be starting. And, of course, we're going to continue to monitor this Grand Prix event. It's pretty exciting.
4: Absolutely.
3: Yeah, sure is. But we are going to turn back now to today's top story, the death of Senator Lindsey Graham. Graham is being remembered as the Trump whisperer in the Senate among his many accolades. But the relationship didn't start off very warmly. They began as bitter political rivals competing for the Republican nomination in 2016. Then candidate Donald Trump famously read out Graham's private cell phone number during a rally, telling the crowd to call him.
4: Okay, well, despite that early feud, the two, they did come together after Trump defeated Hillary Clinton. Now, Graham became one of the president's most reliable allies in the Senate, helping advance key legislative priorities and playing a major role in reshaping the federal judiciary.
3: But one moment in particular cemented Graham's standing in President Trump's eyes. It came in 2018 during the heated confirmation battle for Supreme Court Justice Brett Kavanaugh. As Kavanaugh faced explosive allegations of sexual assault, Graham delivered a fiery defense that many credit with turning the tide.
5: What you want to do is destroy this guy's life, hold this seat open, and hope you win in 2020. You've said that, not me. You've got nothing to apologize for. When you see Sotomayor and Kagan, tell them that Lindsey said hello, because I voted for them. I would never do to them what you've done to this guy. This is the most unethical sham since I've been in politics. And if you really wanted to know the truth, you sure as hell wouldn't have done what you've done to this guy.
4: And in an interview yesterday, the president, he remembered that viral moment.
6: His moment on Brett Kavanaugh was one of the classics, I think, in the history of the Senate. His moment was literally one of the great classics of anyone in the Senate when he defended Brett Kavanaugh so brilliantly. And Brett might not have made it except for that.
4: Okay, Okay, we're going to go to our White House correspondent, Mike Carter. He is on the North Lawn with more reaction from the president. Mike.
2: Yeah, guys, good afternoon. Just a few hundred feet from where the president is currently holding this D.C. Grand Prix kickoff event is the lowered U.S. flag on the White House North Lawn. Of course, yesterday, President Trump ordering all U.S. flags be lowered to half-mast in honor of the late senator from South Carolina. President Trump calling Lindsey Graham a true American patriot and a great man who achieved so much for our country. And according to the president, he spoke to Graham Saturday night, just hours before his sudden death, and what may have been the last phone call made by the four-term U.S. senator.
6: Well, it's devastating. I thought he was fine. He called me last night. He just got back from Ukraine, and he had a great trip. He was telling me about the trip. He was pushing very, very hard. You probably know he wanted to do the Save America Act, and he was talking about that. He was full of vim and vigor. He was tired. He said, I'm tired, because it's a long trip. But other than that, he was fine, and he called me, I guess, just moments before, because he called me, like, at 6:30 or something, and the medical people got there a little bit later, right after that. What a terrible loss it is.
2: Lindsey Graham's death and former Senate Majority Leader Mitch McConnell's continued absence after hospitalization last month, now leaving Republicans with just 51 senators, creating an immediate challenge for several parts of President Trump's agenda. Among the first major tests will come on Wednesday, the nomination of Acting Attorney General Todd Blanche to permanently lead the DOJ. Blanche's confirmation hearing set for Wednesday, with Democrats expected to fiercely oppose him. Graham had been one of Blanche's strongest supporters on the Judiciary Committee, making his absence especially striking. Today, President Trump saying, I recommend to Governor Henry McMaster, Lindsey Graham's wonderful sister, Darlene, to serve as interim senator from the great state of South Carolina. This would be a fabulous tribute to Lindsey, who I loved dearly. In addition to the Save America Act, President Trump now pushing the Senate to move forward on Lindsey Graham's for Lindsey Graham in honor of him by passing the regulatory framework for the cryptocurrency bill, the Clarity Act. And this afternoon, guys, about an hour from now, President Trump will invite Speaker Mike Johnson and the chairman of the National Republican Congressional Committee here to the White House to push for a plan forward, a strategy session of sorts ahead of this year's midterms.
3: All right. And officially open for business. Moving on to this, after a weekend full of airstrikes, President Trump declares the Strait of Hormuz is open and says it'll stay that way with or without Iran. The latest from the region straight ahead.
4: A lot of movement there. But first, more renovations coming to the White House, and they're not just cosmetic. What's driving the new security upgrades at the North Portico? And the president's message to...

0: You're watching An American Moment.
1: Well, President Trump continues defending his effort to renovate the White House. The latest project isn't just about appearance. It's also about security.
2: That's right. The administration has begun a months-long project to fortify the White House's front entrance. As officials cite an evolving threat environment following those multiple alleged plots targeting the president.
1: Over the weekend, President Trump posted photos of the construction on Truth Social, calling the front of the White House horrible and saying its condition was deplorable when he returned to office. He also fired back at his critics, writing, "The radical left, Democrats, criticized me for spending so much time bringing our White House back to the glory of 100 years ago. Actually, it will be far better than that, and they will not shame us for bringing our great and brilliant monuments to the past and the future back to levels never seen before."
2: The timing is also notable. Today marks 2 years since the assassination attempt on then-candidate Donald Trump at a campaign rally in Butler, Pennsylvania, an event that reshaped the conversation about presidential security.
1: Joining us now to discuss the White House upgrades, the changing threat landscape, and what it takes to protect the president is retired special agent in charge for the Secret Service, Frank Loveridge, and former Secret Service agent Rich Staropoli. Great to have you both with us here this afternoon. Again, we know that security tends to be important no matter who the public figure is, but even more so with this particular president. Frank, tell us a little bit about why these changes need to be done and why now.
3: Thanks for having me on, Katrina. First, I'd like to say that there's not another human being on this earth that has more threats directed towards him than President Trump. We know the White House Correspondents' Dinner. We just had that incident there where someone was able to check into the hotel, descend 10 flights of stairs, and attack the outer perimeter. It was one person, a mentally ill person at that, but he was stopped and apprehended by the Secret Service. We had the terror plot at the UFC 250 Freedom event, in which we were able to foil that on June 10th by the FBI. Thank God that woman, the mother of one of the individuals, stood up and explained what was going to happen, and the FBI was able to put that to rest. Two assassination attempts, you just said it. One occurred 2 years ago today at Butler, and then September following on. And then let's think about Iran for a second. We just received intelligence from Iran of a plot to kill the president of the United States, to kill President Trump, in which the Israeli intelligence gave it to us, and we had to switch out our Air Force One to fly back from our NATO summit. There's 1,500 Iranians that were apprehended at the border from 2021 to 2024. 729 of them released into this country. Our threat's here, it's prevalent, and we have to build a more secure facility to have these events, protect the president of the United States. This underground complex was six stories underground, 90,000 square feet, anti-drone technology, sniper positions out there to protect them, underground bunker, fortifying barricades. And what I like the most about this is the fact that we're able to separate and have a protest de-escalation zone. We can separate these protesters that get very close to the North Portico when they're out there protesting. All of these things are necessary and I believe are done to address this imminent threat that we have against President Trump.
2: Now, Rich, the president has said that he's number one on a lot of lists.
1: Yeah, he's aware of it.
2: Just Iran. He is aware. I would think, though, that they have taken every precaution, but that we're coming to learn more security upgrades are coming. And, you know, as these assassination attempts have happened, we certainly have room for improvement. You know, I'll cite the White House Correspondents' Dinner. That seemed a little lax here. Talk about what you can do to the White House and just your overall thoughts on just making sure the president of the United States is as safe as possible.
4: Well, listen, picking up on what's no secret to anyone, the guy living at 1600 Pennsylvania Avenue is the number one targeted sitting president in the history of the United States. What people don't realize is that the distance from that Pennsylvania Avenue curb to the front door of the North Portico, where the president's sleeping most nights, is less than 250 feet. Of course we're going to need an upgrade, something better than what's been used historically, something better than putting up a tent and card tables that are used to host, you know, a high school prom. Building that secure ballroom with all of those enhancements that Frank Loveridge just mentioned is certainly a necessity, certainly in today's environment, not just to deal with the threats coming from sovereign nations like the Iranians, but to deal with the threats that are coming just from average, everyday people that have made their way into Washington, D.C., many of whom are here illegally as a result of the ridiculous stance we took with illegal immigration during the Biden administration. So it's got to be dealt with, and this is one way you deal with it.
1: And, you know, I also have to say, as much as we're hearing Democrats pushing back, whomever is in that White House, whomever is living at 1600 Pennsylvania Avenue as the president of the United States, should have as much protection as possible. So this also seems like an investment

0: in the future
1: Absolutely.
0: Of our country as well. All right, Rich
2: That's
0: and
2: right.
0: Frank, thank you.
2: Thank you.
0: Democrats in Maine are now moving on from Graham Plattner's failed Senate campaign. The state party has announced the process to replace Plattner, but will the voice of the voters actually be heard?
3: But first, traffic in the Strait of Hormuz falling to a two-month low as renewed strikes between the U.S. and Iran threaten to send the two countries back into all-out war. Going to have a live report with the details coming up next.

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1: Welcome back. In the battle for control over the Strait of Hormuz continues to only escalate. U.S. forces launched fresh strikes on Iran yesterday, aiming to secure the vital waterway and hold Tehran accountable after Iran declared it closed to shipping.
2: Central Command says U.S. forces hit dozens of Iranian targets, targeting capabilities used to threaten commercial vessels in the strait.
1: But those Iranian attacks appear to be working, well, at least for now. Data from analytics from the firm Kepler show oil and gas tanker traffic through the Strait of Hormuz dropped today to its lowest level since May 25. Many operators are still staying clear of the area.
2: Now, earlier today, President Trump vowed the U.S. will keep the strait open, posting this on Truth Social. The Hormuz Strait is open and will remain open with or without Iran. We are reinstating the Iranian blockade, so named because it is only stopping Iran ships or customers from entering or leaving. All other countries will have fair and open use of the strait.
1: Our Middle East correspondent, Zach Anders, he's live now in Tel Aviv with the latest on the strait. Zach, good to see you.
3: Bob, Katrina, that presidential announcement comes after a weekend that pushed this conflict into deeper, dangerous waters. Iran's Revolutionary Guard struck a Cyprus-flagged container ship, the GHF Galaxy, for using what Tehran called an unauthorized route. Oman's maritime authority says 23 crew members were rescued and that one crew member is still missing at sea tonight. Iran's Revolutionary Guards then declared that the strait is closed until further notice, and that was through Iranian state media. Tehran then responded to American strikes by lashing out across the Gulf. Iranian state media claims attacks on U.S. bases in Kuwait, Bahrain, Jordan, Oman, and Qatar. And earlier today, sirens sounding for a third time in Bahrain, according to Reuters. There have been no reports of significant damage or casualties as a result of those Iranian attacks. On the diplomatic front, Iran's foreign ministry says weekend talks with Oman on a new safe passage agreement for some vessels failed, and they blamed it on what they call overt and covert pressures from the United States. And today on the streets of Tehran, residents telling local TV crews they support a return to war.
4: The war will definitely start again. It will start again in the Strait of Hormuz. And contrary to what they expected, we won't lose control of the strait this time.
3: Reports out of Washington claim U.S. officials are demanding Iran publicly declare all lanes of the strait open, no tolls, no attacks. And with both sides nearly at that halfway mark of the 60-day deal for the Memorandum of Understanding, the mediators, including Pakistan, Qatar, Egypt, are all reporting little progress. And as of about an hour ago, the U.S. is announcing that the American blockade in the Strait of Hormuz will resume tomorrow. Live in Tel Aviv, Zach Anders, Newsmax.
1: Okay, with the passing of Senator Lindsey Graham, there is now a void in leadership in Congress. We're going to take a look at how Republicans look to fill Graham's shoes in the coming days and what it means for the president's agenda.
2: Plus, Graham Platner may have exited the main Senate race, but the battle to replace him is just getting underway. The state Democratic Party is now laying the ground rules to replace him. We'll break it down. That's next. Hi, I'm Katrina Ziff. I've worked...

0: 50.
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1: Is this my double shot, double cream, double froth, double pump, double whip, double sleeve?
0: Yeah. Can you handle that much caffeine?
1: Did you know Discover automatically doubles all the cash back you've earned at the end of your first year?
0: Oh, really? 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
3: For a strong America.
4: Democrats in Maine, they are forging ahead with finding a replacement for Graham Plattner after he formally withdrew from the Senate race late last week.
5: The party is preparing to hold a nominating convention beginning on July 25th, just 2 days before the deadline to get a new nominee on the ballot.
4: But while the jockeying is underway behind closed doors, the fighting is spilling out into the open as progressives and moderates push for their preferred candidates. A Democratic strategist telling The Hill this, it's getting ugly for anyone who thought we had turned the page. It turns out we haven't.
5: For more on the candidates who have already thrown their hats into the ring and now and how the nominating process is expected to work, we go to our correspondent, Andrew Kraft. With us in the studio has the very latest. Andrew, what can you tell us?
6: Yeah, Katrina, Bob, good to be with you guys. This is a really fast-moving race on a very short timeline here. This is what we know, though. On Friday, Graham Plattner, he made it official after reports from insiders that he was dragging his feet on submitting his official withdrawal paperwork before today's 5 p.m. deadline, though that is official. He did that. Now, the leading frontrunner to replace Plattner is former Maine State Senate president and failed governor candidate. His name, Troy Jackson. Now, he may not have the scandal baggage Plattner does, but their political ideology is near identical, especially about the issue of abolishing ICE. That's all underscored today even further by reports of a fatal ICE-involved shooting in the town of Biddeford, Maine. This issue now being injected into the race to succeed Plattner. Listen.
7: My heart is with the people of Biddeford, the people of Maine. They need answers. We all need answers. And we deserve to know what happened here.
6: Now, the Maine Democratic Party has picked the date of July the 25th to hold a nominating convention of more than 600 delegates. If you want to become a delegate from your county, you have until Wednesday at 5 p.m. to apply. Now, names officially declared include Maine Secretary of State Shenna Bellows, also former Maine Health Commissioner Dr. Nirav Shah, and former Capitol Hill staffer Jordan Wood. Now, as for the Plattner campaign and staff, they have some explaining to do. Senior advisor Morris Katz emphasizing once they learned about Plattner's rape allegation, they counseled Plattner should suspend his campaign, though some outside critics saying he should not work in Democratic politics again since he failed to properly vet Plattner's past, though someone who owes a great debt to Katz for getting elected disagrees. Listen.
8: I wanted to ask you, Mr. Mayor, last week, members of the DSA sent out a public letter to campaigns and officials to stop working with Morris Katz. Are you still planning to work with him?
9: I will continue to work with Morris Katz. He remains a top advisor of mine.
6: All right. A lot of questions still remain. What will Graham Plattner do next? And can any one of those candidates mount a valid effort against incumbent Republican Senator Susan Collins in such a short time frame? Those are still open questions at this point.
5: All right. Let's bring in former RNC Deputy Communications Director Cassidy Smedley and former Communications Director for Alexandria Ocasio-Cortez, Corbin Trent. Cassidy, I'm going to start with you here. How do you think this nominating convention is going to go? Do you think the candidate's going to be able to defeat Susan Collins? Is there anyone who may throw their hat in the ring who has that, I'll say, that power or that gravitas? Mm-hmm.
10: Hey, good to be with you all. Well, my initial thought on this is if any of these candidates were thought to be strong contenders to beat Susan Collins, they would have nominated them to begin with. That's how this process started, is that the party actually didn't like Leader Chuck Schumer's chosen nominee of the sitting governor, and so they went and found their own person in Graham Plattner and did a really poor vetting job, but thought, we're going to put forth someone who looks like the candidate we think Maine voters would be attracted to, vetting be damned, and we're going to push him over the finish line, and we're going to put all the resources behind him to do that. And the reason they had to go do that is because they didn't feel like there was anybody else who could do it. So that's why I think they ultimately won't be successful in November, is because if they thought these guys were the winners, they would have put them up instead of Graham Plattner in the first place.
4: That's right. They either did a poor job or they kind of didn't care about what they found. Remember those two DSA members we aired last week? They were talking about, well, we didn't see anything that truly raised a red flag. So you can take that for what it is. Also want to get to this. Former top advisor to Bill Clinton, Democrat strategist James Carville, he had this to say about the left wing of the party. Take a listen to this, Corbin.
11: So now we have this idea that these insurgent Democrats, and what is their solution? Is their solution to beat Republicans, to run against Republicans? No. Their solution is to beat Democrats. Like, they're part of the problem. No, you are part of the problem because you're a f***ing idiot.
4: Strong words there at the very end, obviously. Corbin, your thoughts about that?
12: Yeah. I mean, I think it's really fun coming from James Carville, one of the chief architects of why Tennessee don't go blue anymore. I think Bill Clinton, James Carville, that whole wing of the Democratic Party that pushed NAFTA through here, that basically deindustrialized this region and so many others like it across this country, are why indeed we need insurgent candidates to wipe the folks like James Carville and his ilk off the Democratic map. That's what we're trying to do. And I hope that the people of Maine and the party in Maine are able to pick somebody that identifies with the policies that Graham Plattner presented. And I think they are in Jackson. You know, I think this isn't about one person. It can't be a cult of personality. You see the limits of that, I think, right now with MAGA and Trump. You know, if it's centered around one human being, then it gets very hard to maintain. You know, Trump's going to be termed out, obviously. And there's nobody really taking that mantle up. And the ideas themselves aren't solid enough for people just to jump in on. And I hope that's what Graham Plattner was able to do.
4: Well, I don't know about that. Nobody stepping up. I mean, J.D. Vance, Marco Rubio, just some of the names that have been
5: announced.
12: Exactly. A lot of, but no heir apparents, right? Nobody that's able to capture the hearts and the minds in the same way. And I hope that this movement is more around policies and ideas, how to improve Americans' lives, how to how to reshore manufacturing in this country, how to build more infrastructure, how to raise wages, how to improve.
5: No, I hear you. Cassie, it seems that though, to Corbin's point, it's more about, at least from my observation, more about growing, a very different political party than we've ever had here in the United States and potentially, changing democracy as we know it.
10: Yeah, and to James Carville's point, he's saying, that's fine if that's how you see things, but can you build a consensus, which is what you need in order to get to 50+1 on election day? And having someone who only appeals to the far left flank of your party isn't going to help you when you need to attract the middle or even the center left, and certainly if you need to actually swing some voters over from the right. And they're not going to be able to do that with this far left on all issues DSA playbook. And that's where James Carville, you might say he's a relic of the past, but he's going to say, well, at least I've got wins on my resume in states that people didn't think Democrats could win it.
5: Yeah, although
12: admittedly, at a very, very different
5: time in our nation's politics.
4: Seeing a party morph into something that we really truly have never seen or gained this amount of popularity.
12: Not since 1940s.
5: Different times. Yeah. All right, we're going to have to leave it there. All right, Cassie, Corbin, thank you.
4: Okay, 2 years after the assassination attempt in Butler, Pennsylvania, President Trump still facing security threats from foreign enemies like Iran to lone wolf suspects here at home. I'm going to speak with Pennsylvania Congressman Mike Kelly. He was at the Butler rally, so was I, about what has changed since and what still needs to.
5: But first, Senator Lindsey Graham had just returned from Ukraine and was getting back to work when his sudden death shocked the nation. Now investigators have released preliminary findings into what caused the 71-year-old's death. That's next in today's...

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1: Welcome back. The District of Columbia Medical Examiner has released the preliminary findings of the death of South Carolina Senator Lindsey Graham. The 71-year-old died from aortic dissection caused by arteriosclerotic cardiovascular disease.
2: Now, the aortic dissection is a life-threatening medical emergency. It occurs when the inner layer of the aorta, the body's largest artery, tears. Blood then surges through that tear, separating the artery's layers. Now, if the vessel ruptures, it is often fatal.
1: While relatively uncommon, it most often strikes men in their 60s and 70s and can be difficult to diagnose because its symptoms often resemble those of other heart-related conditions.
2: Reports reveal emergency crews were called to Graham's Capitol Hill home Saturday evening following complaints of severe chest pain. About 25 minutes later, first responders began CPR after he went into cardiac arrest. He was transported to George Washington University Hospital, where he ultimately died.
1: The senator had a family history of heart disease as well, with his father dying of a heart attack in his late 60s. Here to discuss on today's Wellness Report, former White House COVID response coordinator, Dr. Deborah Birx. Doc, pleasure to see you. So let's talk about it here. I guess, how do you prepare for something like this? Can you go get a test to see if you're at risk? Or in this case, if you feel some issue going on, you know, when do you say, hey, I want it to be looked at?
3: It is very hard to diagnose. And he was under expert care. So this shows you how difficult this is to diagnose, because it can start out as a tiny little tear, almost like, you know, when you get a nail in your tire, all the air doesn't leak out. It can be tiny. It can be asymptomatic. And then, like a blowout, it can happen all at once. And really, there's nothing to be done in that moment. But it does tell all of us and every American, know what your blood pressure is. Know what your cholesterol and fatty acids are. Know what your hemoglobin A1C is. All of these things, if you find them early, you can prevent, you can reverse, and you can live incredibly healthy. So I think sometimes we bury our head in the sand. We really should know our own numbers.
2: Yeah, excellent point there. And as you said, the senator was under excellent care. So even though this wasn't anticipated, obviously he had a personal and also a family history of heart disease.
3: Yeah, I think, you know, what has always impressed me about Senator Graham, and I had the privilege of meeting with him multiple times because he was so interested in global foreign assistance, is he lived his life with incredible focus and purpose. And he didn't let anything slide or slip by, because he had that experience of losing his father unexpectedly. And that is a huge wake-up call when that happens, particularly when you're in your 20s. Huge, huge incident. And it really, I think it changed his life, and it made him very focused and purpose-driven. And what a well-lived life to be able to say that. So I think it's behooving on all of us to really know our health status. And you can buy these things on Amazon. They're over the counter now. We have no excuse. We can do it in the privacy of our own house. Know what your blood pressure is. Know what your lipid profile is. And you can order hemoglobin A1C tests. You can prick your own finger in the privacy of your home and know whether you have prediabetes, right, or high blood pressure. The other thing that has changed is the American College of Cardiology has really changed the recommendations for what is high blood pressure. And so now it's 120 over anything above 120 over 80. It used to be 90. So, you know, he could have had high blood pressure for a significant period of his life that, because of the recommendations, went untreated.
1: All right, let's switch to this. Another gear here, Dr. Birx. Senator Mitch McConnell, we know that after 4 weeks out of the public eye, is shedding some light on the health scare that put him in the hospital. In a statement released Sunday, the 84-year-old Kentucky Republican said he suffered a fall at home that briefly left him unconscious. McConnell said doctors found no evidence of a stroke, heart attack, concussion, fractures, tumors, or hemorrhages. He says he also developed a mild case of pneumonia during his hospital stay, which was then treated with antibiotics. Now, McConnell says he's continuing physical therapy, and while he won't return to the Senate floor just yet, remains actively involved in Senate business here. What do you make of that statement compared to his stay in the hospital?
3: Well, you know, I've had that question a lot, and let me be very clear. Many physicians out there who say this is a long period of time has never taken care of someone who had significant polio in their youth and suffered the neuromuscular changes of polio. So I think they are being cautious, and they should be, because his muscles and his muscles don't work like our muscles do. And so taking that extra care and making sure that he is rebuilding to full strength so that he can return and not worry about falls. Falls in individuals over 70 are always a concern. The fact that he didn't break anything really is a miracle.
2: Yes.
3: I think it is really terrific. And I think I am not skeptical about the length of time in the hospital. Also, we don't know what kind of pneumonia it was. Mm. It could have been an aspiration pneumonia. Those are much more difficult to treat. So you do have to be much more observant and really watch those patients carefully. But when people say 3 weeks in the hospital is excessively long, I don't think it's excessively long for someone who had polio and suffered neuromuscular changes because of that.
1: Well, it's nice to see him doing better,
2: exactly.
1: You know, and recovering.
2: Yes, yes.
1: Here. We don't wish ill on anyone, regardless of political affiliation. Dr. Birx, good to see you. Thanks for coming on today's Wellness Report.
3: Good to be with both of you.

0: paid. Is justice denied?
1: Reaction pouring in from the nation's capital following the sudden and tragic death of Republican Senator Lindsey Graham. While politics has become sharply divided along party lines, for today at least, Republicans and Democrats are coming together to remember one of the most influential voices in the Senate over the last two decades. Welcome to the second hour of American Agenda. I'm Katrina Zisch.
2: And I'm Bob Brooks. Graham may have been one of President Trump's closest allies, but Democrats are also paying tribute to his legacy. Remembering him as a Republican they often disagreed with, but could still work with.
3: I will miss my perhaps most unexpected friend in the Senate and someone with whom I got some good things done.
4: He was one of those figures that was really larger than life, that was so filled with energy that it's hard to imagine him gone. But you have folks in political life who can disagree and not be disagreeable about it.
5: He could break the ice. He could make everybody crack up. The very first trip I took with him, I wrote down a whole list of Lindseyisms, and I'm going to look for that because it is hard to lose him.
1: Lindseyisms. That's cute. All right. As for President Trump, he has ordered flags to be flown at half staff throughout the rest of the week to honor Graham, a longtime friend he says was as close as family.
6: He was like a member of the family to me. It's very tough, actually. It's amazing. He was a fantastic person. He was a man who you're going to watch. It's going to be a very big thing with him. He's going to be appreciated more now than he was when he was living.
2: In just about an hour from now at 4 p.m. Eastern, South Carolina Governor Henry McMaster is set to hold a news conference where he is expected to name Graham's temporary replacement.
1: But first, Chief Washington correspondent James Rosen has a look back at the life and legacy of Senator Lindsey Graham. James.
7: Katrina and Bob, good afternoon. Nearly half the current U.S. population, 45%, was born just since Lindsey Graham started representing South Carolina in the Congress back in 1995. Graham was widely favored to win a fifth term in the U.S. Senate following four in the House this fall. A retired colonel in the Air Force Reserves, Graham was among the best-traveled lawmakers on Capitol Hill, a staple of congressional delegations overseas. The South Carolinian first drew notice for his sharp performance as a House manager or prosecutor in President Clinton's impeachment trial, then for his support for the Iraq War. Graham championed USAID to Ukraine after Russia's invasion and played a key role in the confirmations of Supreme Court Justices Brett Kavanaugh and Amy Coney Barrett, among many other federal judges. Graham was also among the most salient of the Trump critics who became a Trump ally, even a golfing buddy. Here's a sampling of Lindsey Graham as we heard him through the years.
8: A lot of people have said a lot of things about Ken Starr. If I was Ken Starr and they'd said those things about me, I'd want to come over there and I'd want to talk.
9: The failed state in Iraq, if it ever occurs, just doesn't affect the United States. It affects the world. It is in everyone's interest in the world to make sure Iraq is a successful venture.
10: What Mr. Trump is saying has been said throughout our history. I don't know how this nominating process ends, but here's what I do know. The Congress is going to be around no matter who's president. And we represent, I think, the heart and soul of the Republican Party.
7: Of his departed colleague, Senate Majority Leader John Thune, Republican of South Dakota, said that Graham's influence will be felt on the federal judiciary, our national defense, and his beloved South Carolina for generations. Bob and Katrina.
1: All right, we're going straight now to the Senate floor where Chuck Grassley is speaking about Lindsey Graham.
11: Senator Graham was a very forceful and quick-witted presence in every room that he entered. His warm nature made everyone his friend, and I feel blessed to be one of them. A few feet from right here is the Senate cloakroom. Frequently, Senator Graham would hold court there, and in holding court, he was making every senator laugh, no matter what the challenge we were dealing with on that particular day. He was infectious in the way he told a story. And of course, there was always a punchline. I was no stranger to being the butt of his jokes. Senator Graham loved to tell people how frugal I was, and that if I were ever to open my billfold, dust and moss would come out of it. I don't know how many times I've heard that. Senator Graham always brought a smile to your face and levity to the halls of Congress. Senator Graham was no stranger to my home state of Iowa, as it's first in the nation for presidential elections in the year 2016, when he announced he was going to run for president. I had the privilege of showing him around a time or two during his campaign for president, and he was a fan of the good people of my state of Iowa, identifying with our shared values of hard work, of faith, and genuine care for one another. I also worked closely with Senator Graham on the Senate budget and judiciary committees, and we worked together for decades. He was a coveted ally on legislation, and as chairman of those committees, he was always fair and he was always productive. From Supreme Court confirmations to criminal justice reform and border security, having Senator Graham in your corner was a great asset. He will be remembered for his many accomplishments as a national figure for the Republican Party. Senator Graham deeply loved his country. He was a bold leader, an impassioned national security hawk. He spoke his mind, as we all know, and we all know that he had the capability and the desire to work across the aisle. He was at the center of some of the most famous deal-making groups in the past 30 years. He loved the Senate as an institution, and his hardworking staff was like family to him. Most importantly, he dutifully served the people of South Carolina, and his roots ran strong through him every day of his life. Barbara and I are praying for Senator Graham's family as we all grapple with the loss of the great man. And I think we can show our appreciation for the hard work, as just 2 days before he passed, he was in Ukraine meeting with Zelensky, and he was announcing that he was going to move forward some very important legislation, putting additional sanctions on Russia because of their invasion of Ukraine. And I think we can show our gratitude and appreciation of Senator Graham by moving that legislation forward. I yield the floor and suggest the absence of a quorum.
12: The clerk will call the roll.
13: Ms. Elsa Brooks.
1: All right, joining us now to react, former Republican senator from Pennsylvania and senior political analyst Rick Santorum and congressional correspondent Kilmeny Dukart. A very moving tribute there from Senator Chuck Grassley, but I think even more so just that single shot of the white roses on the seat where Senator Graham would sit, I think really sent the message of this very somber day. And what a great loss it is, not just for Republicans, but for the entire Senate and also for the country. As Grassley said, he was capable. He had capability and desire to work across the aisles, and he sure accomplished a lot. Senator Santorum, your memories.
14: Well, I have a lot of great memories from Lindsey. I first met him when he was a House manager during the Clinton impeachment. I was in the Senate. I had just come over from the House and got to know Lindsey there. And he was amazing. I mean, he was one of the few House managers to get up without a note, and just most of them read speeches. And he got up and showed his wit and his sharp tongue in going after Bill Clinton, but in a way that was a little different than everybody else. It had a lot of humor in it, which you wouldn't think for an impeachment, but there was no place that humor was inappropriate as far as Lindsey Graham was concerned. There's one thing that will stick with all of his colleagues, everybody knew him, was just his great sense of humor, and most of it self-deprecating, and his insights into people that he would needle. He had that ability to make friends and both sides of the aisle. And it made him incredibly successful. And it made him great, a successful diplomat. In a sense, he was a senator who was a diplomat. He traveled all over the world and met with world leaders. And as many people say, presidents come and go, but senators can stay for, in Lindsey's case, almost 30 years. So, it's 30 years in politics. So it will tell you that, the senators, while they don't get a lot of press, have important roles to play in national security. And Lindsey's life now highlights that.
2: Yeah, I think important to note, too, and Senator Santorum, you just pointed that out, working all over the world on the biggest issues facing the world, just in Ukraine. And as Senator Grassley said, coming out with new sanctions that they were going to try and get against Russia. Kim, what's it like on Capitol Hill today? What's the overall vibe like? What are people saying?
12: Yeah. It's incredibly somber. And I just, what has struck me the most about Senator Graham's passing is the personal relationships he had on Capitol Hill, as we just heard from Senator Santorum there. I mean, even Chuck Grassley, listening to his remarks on the Senate floor, not even the oldest member of Congress is immune from being the butt of one of Lindsey Graham's jokes. And, of course, replacing his seat is going to be fairly straightforward, but replacing his role is not. This is somebody that has a lot of institutional knowledge here, nearly two decades in just the Senate. He's somebody that, as the press, we relied a lot on for sound bites when it came to foreign policy issues, such as the war in Ukraine and the war in Iran. We intercepted him daily on Capitol Hill. He was always willing to talk to members of the media and certainly defend his position. But he's also been a very important liaison between the Senate and the White House, helping to get Republican Senate Majority Leader John Thune and, of course, the White House on the same page, having this very close relationship with President Trump. That is something that is not easily replaced here. He was also going to be responsible for pushing forward Reconciliation 3.0, which is this big budget bill. And if you have the replacement of that by a Republican Senator Ron Johnson, that's going to look a little bit different than under Graham's leadership. So these committee signings are going to have to be replaced. He's also been on judiciary and appropriations. You have two major confirmation hearings on Wednesday for Attorney General, the acting Attorney General Todd Blanche, and also for Jay Clayton when it comes to DNI. That's going to feature very heavily here.
2: All right, got to leave it there. Kim Woody, Senator Santorum, always a pleasure. Thank you.
14: Thank you.
2: Okay, and as we just discussed, reaction pouring in following the death of Senator Lindsey Graham. We're going to speak with U.S. Ambassador to Israel, Mike Huckabee, who will share his memories of the late senator.
1: But first, from Iran to lone wolf threats here at home, President Trump's security remains in sharp focus 2 years after the assassination attempt in Butler. We'll have the latest on this next.
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1: Welcome back in. It has now been 2 years since the assassination attempt that nearly took President Trump's life at a campaign rally in Butler, Pennsylvania. Now, since that day, the president has faced a series of threats from foreign adversaries, including Iran, to alleged plots happening right here domestically at home now, including the recent incident at the Washington Hilton during the White House Correspondents' Dinner. Now, Butler remains a defining moment, not just in President Trump's campaign, but in the conversation about the safety of America's leaders. Joining me now to discuss, Pennsylvania Congressman Mike Kelly. He was at the Butler rally in the shooting that day. I was as well. He represents the district where it happened and later chaired the bipartisan House task force that investigated the assassination attempt. Congressman, appreciate you. Good to see you. Thanks for coming on.
2: You know, thanks, Bob. It's great to be on Newsmax with you.
1: Yeah, let's talk about it. So when you go through this investigation, and you were there, I was there, thousands of other people were there, so many things went wrong. And that's exactly what your report says. There was an egregious lack of preparation and an egregious lack of communication. Talk about what we've learned and what's gotten better, do you think, for protecting our leaders, especially the president?
2: You know, I think the shock of all this is none of these are shocks anymore. It's like, well, yeah, this is just another incident in the life of President Trump. I will say this, the lack of preparation that day, local law enforcement was phenomenal. They were on top of everything. The federal agencies that came in were lacking in all types of preparation for the time, the setup of the site, the fact that there were two different command centers, they were using cell phones, they couldn't communicate with each other. They had a drone that didn't fly. I mean, if you were to take a look at it, I could see maybe one thing happening or nothing. But seriously, every single thing, everything that happened that day, you would look and say, wasn't anybody watching? Wasn't anybody paying attention? The answer is yes. A lot of people were watching the gunman on top of a roof and pointing and saying, he's up here with the gun. There were many people that saw him and kept yelling about it. And yet all the calls that came through, everything we said was, well, we just weren't able to hear. We didn't know what was going on. Two different command centers, a drone that wouldn't fly, none of the sheeting that should have been put up around the perimeter. Everything looks at it. And the fact, the last shot taken, the kill shot taken by the sniper, the federal sniper, he was waiting for an okay to go ahead. He had the gunman in his sights and was waiting for an okay. Listen, I was there with my wife, some of my children and my grandchildren. And when it first happened, it sounded like a firecracker going
1: off.
2: And all of a sudden,
1: that was my initial reaction. That was many others' initial reaction as well. Congressman, I apologize.
2: Oh, yeah, sure.
1: I'd love to keep talking more about this. There are so many failures, but we got breaking news on the Senate floor. Leader John Thune, he's speaking now.
3: Asleep in him, end quote. Or as another Graham once put it, and I quote, someday you will read or hear that Billy Graham is dead. Don't you believe a word of it. I shall be more alive than I am now. I will just have changed my address. I'll have gone into the presence of God. End quote. I will miss Lindsay's friendship, Mr. President, more than I can say. We pray for his staff and for his family, whom he loved dearly and who loved him dearly in return. But I am comforted by the knowledge that in the end, he has just changed his address. And that one day, Mr. President, we will laugh together again. Mr. President, I yield the floor.
1: Okay, we're going to bring back in Congressman Mike Kelly from Pennsylvania to react to what we're watching right now happening on the Senate floor. There you see the white roses in place where Senator Graham would have been sitting. Congressman, just your initial reaction, what it's like on Capitol Hill.

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1: In capitals around the globe.
2: That's right. Graham was one of the most prominent hawks in Washington when it came to confronting a nuclear Iran. He repeatedly advocated for strong action against the Islamic Republic's nuclear program and served as one of President Trump's most trusted allies on U.S. policy towards Iran.
1: The Iranians viewed Graham as a fierce enemy. Just days ago, he reacted to this image from the IRGC displayed at Ayatollah Khamenei's funeral, showing his face with a bullseye on it. Graham responded with characteristic defiance, quote, "At least they used a good photo of me. Judge me by my enemies."
2: Now, Graham also staked much of his political capital on defending Israel. Israeli Prime Minister Benjamin Netanyahu reacted to the news of Graham's passing with nothing but high praise for the U.S. senator.
3: He just never wavered. You know, he was so clear. He had clarity. He had courage. He had the convictions that he believed were at the basis of America. That's I always use it like the Superman comics. You remember freedom, justice, and the American way. He represented these traditional values. And
2: joining us now, U.S. Ambassador to Israel, Ambassador Mike Huckabee. Ambassador Huckabee, always a pleasure to have you on American Agenda. I wish they were different circumstances we were talking about today. Now, I've noticed on your social media accounts, you've made several posts about Senator Graham, so I'll leave it to you. What would you like the audience to know about the late senator?
4: I'd like to know what a great public servant he was and a terrific human being. I've known Lindsey for over 20 years. We had a conversation just last week, and of course, I had no idea it'd be the last time we'd ever communicate. And when I heard the news yesterday morning in Jerusalem, I was just devastated and shocked because it just caught everyone off guard. But here is a person who not only had clarity of convictions, as the Prime Minister so eloquently stated, but he was a person who had a warm heart. He worked with people to solve problems, and he had one of the most wonderful sense of humors that I've ever seen. I think his outrageous attitude about life, which was take the issues seriously, but don't take yourself so seriously. And what a great lesson for all of us.
1: Very, very well said, Ambassador. And also, we know that he was always, always working behind the scenes for peace. Even most recently, in the past few weeks, he was really pushing to normalize relations between Saudi Arabia and Israel. Tell us a little bit about that.
4: He has always had a vision that there would be Abraham Accord expansion, and Saudi Arabia would be part of it. I'm sorry he did not live to see that. I hope that we will all live to see it, but it was something he fought for. He just believed that a peaceful Middle East is a peaceful world. People sometimes called him, you know, a warmonger. That is so far from the truth. Lindsey didn't want war. He wanted peace, but he knew that real peace comes through the strength of countries that stand up to the bullies like Iran. He's never been a person who said, boy, I just would love to see us go to war, even though he was characterized like that. It's unfair. He was a person that thought that when you have a real threat, you take it seriously. I just wish that most Americans knew what Lindsey Graham really understood about Iran and the threat, not to Israel or the Middle East, but the threat to America. For 47 years, they have been chanting death to America. They have said that Israel is first, and that America is ultimate. It's like Israel is the appetizer, but America is the entree. That's always been their goal.
2: Ambassador, I've noticed from all across the world, really, that leaders are offering their support and their condolences for the passing of Senator Graham. Why was he so effective on such a high level, at such a high stage?
4: Part of it was he was so personable. When he went into the room, he never acted like the big shot. He was the person who was the facilitator. He was a good listener. He built relationships. He didn't try to hog the camera, jump in the spotlight, elbow everybody else out of the photo. I mean, anybody in politics has a pretty healthy ego, or you don't go into this business.

0: business. But by the same token, Lindsay was not the guy who wanted it to be about himself. He truly wanted to see problems solved, especially on the international stage. And that's why he was effective, because he could sit down with a leader of a Muslim country. He had a great relationship with Prime Minister Netanyahu. He and President Trump were very close, played golf together. President Trump listened to Lindsay, and he trusted that Lindsay's instincts were always about making America safer, stronger, more secure. He never doubted that.
1: Also, you mentioned how personable and kind he was behind the scenes and how long you knew him. I also know Meghan McCain, who is a friend of mine. I know she was saying he was one of her primary three sort of wise men. And she was just so sad. And she's gone through so much loss, obviously, with her father as well. But, you know, I've heard these stories over the past few days about the man, and not just the senator. One example being his relationship with his younger sister, and particularly how he essentially raised her after their parents died when she was just 13 years old.
0: People may not know his story, but he grew up very poor. His parents owned a pool hall and a bar, and they barely made it. Then his parents died. His younger sister was going to be declared an orphan and taken away and put in a foster home. He said none of that. He joined the military in order to have a solid paycheck. He adopted her so that he could raise her, and he took great care of her. I mean, he became the mother and the father. Again, he never asked for any accolades for that. He never went around boasting, and he certainly never went around saying, oh, poor me, look what I had to shoulder, the responsibility at the age of 21 while my sister was young. Never, never complained. He considered it the greatest thing in the world to live in the United States of America, and that the opportunities that this kid had growing up, setting up the balls on a pool table for his parents' bar, later became one of the most influential senators in the United States Senate and one of the most prominent voices in the world. Where else but America can that story be told?
1: Yeah, truly,
0: it's a great story, and he lived it. Yeah,
1: he really did. He did. And again, I know he also said that what he was most proud of is his sister's ultimate success. So again, says a lot about the man. We appreciate everything that you have shared with us, Ambassador Huckabee. Thanks so much.
0: Thank you. Pleasure to be with you.
2: Okay, new questions for former Prince Andrew. A report claims that British detectives will soon interview the family of late Virginia Giuffre. As their investigation intensifies, that is straight ahead.
1: But first, a political ad praising Democrat Tom Suozzi's tax record is facing a Republican fact check. Why the GOP is demanding TV stations pull it, and what Suozzi's campaign says in response.

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3: Okay, welcome back in. A political ad in one of New York's most competitive congressional races is drawing fire from Republicans who say it falsely credits Democratic Congressman Tom Suozzi for a tax break he voted against.
4: The dispute centers on a television ad from the Effective Governing Coalition. That's a super PAC backing moderate Democrats. In the spot, a Huntington small business owner known as Bob the Baker praises Suozzi for expanding the state and local tax, or SALT, deduction from $10,000 to $40,000 for many households.
3: Not everything might be what it seems to. The Republican Congressional Committee, the national one, demanding cable providers pull the ad, arguing it misrepresents Suozzi's record because he voted against President Trump's One Big Beautiful Bill, the legislation that ultimately included the higher SALT deduction.
4: Suozzi says he agreed with roughly 75% of the bill, but opposed it over concerns about Medicaid cuts, tax policy, and the federal deficit.
5: I'm very concerned that the increasing deficits, the tariffs, and the reduction of the workforce happening from some of the deportations that are happening are all going to be inflationary. And they're all going to cause inflation. They're going to cause interest rates to stay high or get higher. And it's something that we all need to be concerned about.
3: Now, the controversy comes as Suozzi prepares for a closely watched rematch against Republican Michael LePetri in New York's 3rd Congressional District. And Michael LePetri, he joins us right now on set to discuss. Michael, good to see you.
6: Thanks for having me.
3: So what's Tom Suozzi trying to do here? He's trying to play, like, both sides of things, and he's maybe appearing, you know, that he supports some of what many would consider some moderate leanings for Democrats to appease some of the voters in his district. Not the case, though.
6: Well, this is classic two-faced Tom Suozzi, saying one thing and then doing another. He says he wants to provide tax relief to the residents of the 3rd Congressional District, but what he does is he votes against it. After Zohran Mamdani was elected in the city of New York, he goes on national television saying, I support increasing our taxes at the federal level. So this man flip-flops every which way, no matter what the issues are, whether it be voter ID, he votes no. Whether it be about keeping boys out of girls' sports, he votes no. So this is classic Tom Suozzi, and this is why we are giving the people the option of having real, authentic leadership by someone like myself as a former state assemblyman who came within just 2 percentage points of victory just 2 years ago. We're ready to finish the job and protect the House majority to stand side by side and do what needs to be done for American citizens alongside President Trump.
4: Yeah, as you see a lot of what's happening to the Democratic Party, obviously a lot of, confusion within the party with extremists who are more like communists, and then some of the more moderate Democrats, or at least self-described moderate Democrats like Tom Suozzi. Do you think that gives you and the GOP an advantage overall?
6: 100%, because think about it. If you're going to be voting for my opponent or Democrats across the country, you are now empowering all these radical lefts from now becoming in the majority. What does that lead to? Chaos, confusion, obstruction, impeachment. All the progress that we Republicans are making on behalf of American citizens is going to disappear in a moment's notice. So it's really important that we have Republicans winning across the country, and specifically in this district, the 3rd Congressional District, to make sure we protect the House and continue the work.
3: Michael Dell, some people will argue that these extremely left socialist communists, whatever you want to call them, Democrats, are kind of concentrated in certain areas like a New York, like a Seattle. You just said it's all across the country. Is that what you believe, that this is the new wave, the future of the Democrat Party holistically, that this is where the young people, their momentum is headed?
6: 100%. And you're seeing it among the polls. You're seeing how many of the next generation, they are agreeing with the communist way, the socialist ideologies, because they themselves have been brainwashed by this propaganda, being handed out this free money, which no longer exists, defunding the police, which only leads to chaos in our communities, hurting families, leading to allowing to have boys and girls sports. That's destructive to our way of life. That's not what America is. Doesn't matter where you come from, what you look like, so long as you work hard and play by the rules, that is the core of our American values. And that's
4: right.
6: What I believe in. And that's what Republicans believe in as well. And I assure you, come November, we're going to make it clear.
4: All right. We'll be watching. Michael LePetri, thank you so much.
6: Thank you.
4: All right.
3: Appreciate it. Okay. Coming up, a South Carolina Senate seat now in transition as Governor Henry McMaster is expected to announce who will step in following the death of longtime Republican Senator Lindsey Graham.
4: But first, a new twist in the investigation into former Prince Andrew. British detectives are reportedly preparing to interview the family of the late Virginia Giuffre as they continue their high-profile probe. High-profile attorney who has represented dozens of Epstein survivors, Gloria Allred, standing by, and she joins me in a moment. Gloria, see you soon.

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1: The legal scrutiny surrounding former Prince Andrew is intensifying as a new report claims that British detectives are expanding their investigation beyond the UK. This according to the Times of London. Officers with Thames Valley Police are expected to travel to the United States in the coming weeks to speak with the family of the late Virginia Giuffre, including Giuffre's brother and sister-in-law. Virginia Giuffre accused Prince Andrew of sexually abusing her on three occasions when she was 17, alleging that Jeffrey Epstein and Ghislaine Maxwell trafficked and coerced her into those encounters. While they're not considered direct witnesses, detectives do believe that family members could have information relevant to the case. Investigators have also reportedly requested case files and could interview some of Andrew's former protection officers. The former prince has never been charged with a sex crime and has consistently denied any wrongdoing. He reached an out-of-court settlement, however, with Giuffre in 2022, reportedly paying between $14 and $16 million, but without admitting liability. The case has continued to expand. In May, reports emerged that police were examining alleged sex crimes at royal residences, including the Royal Lodge, after a woman claimed Epstein sent her there for, quote, sexual purposes in 2010 when she was in her 20s. Joining me now, attorney and founding partner of Allred Morocco and Goldberg, Gloria Allred, who has represented dozens of Jeffrey Epstein survivors. Gloria, always great to have you with us here. Obviously, a very disturbing topic, something that the former prince is probably very concerned about, although, as we pointed out, he has denied all wrongdoing. What do you make of this new development with now investigations coming here to the United States?
2: Well, I think it's very interesting, Katrina, and of course I do represent or have represented 27 survivors of Jeffrey Epstein. What they are investigating, that is the UK Thames police are investigating, is misconduct in public office. In other words, he was trade envoy for the UK. That's a public office. Did he, while he was the trade envoy, commit any misconduct? That, of course, would include a crime, but it doesn't seem to be limited to committing a crime. They have not only her testimony in various depositions that she's given, Katrina, but they also have her book that she wrote where she talks about Prince Andrew. And they then now would like to interview any witnesses because, of course, Jeffrey Epstein is deceased. But her brother and sister-in-law have become spokespersons for her. And so they're kind of dotting every I, crossing every T, and we'll see what they know. And whether it would even be admissible. So in the UK, Trina, he's not yet charged with misconduct in public office. He has been arrested, but not yet charged. So this is part of the investigation to decide if he should be charged or not.
1: Very interesting. And I know their process is a bit different from ours here.
2: Yes.
1: What some of the survivors who you have represented, I'm sure they have thoughts about Prince Andrew, again, one of the very famous men, famous, powerful men who was wrapped up in with Jeffrey Epstein in one way or another. What do some of them think about this ongoing investigation with the former prince?
2: Well, unfortunately, I can't reveal any attorney-client communications because those are privileged and confidential. So without their consent, which I have not sought, I can't say. But I do know that all survivors are looking for justice in some way and some accountability. You were right to point it out that although Virginia received a very substantial settlement, and, of course, there are rumors, reports, we don't know if it's true, that, you know, now deceased Queen also helped him with that settlement, to pay some of the settlement, you know, being the mother of Prince Andrew.
1: Right.
2: She wanted to help her son.
1: Yeah.
2: It doesn't mean that he's admitted anything, but what it does mean is because he settled, he didn't have to give his deposition. He didn't have to give his testimony under oath about his relationship with Virginia Guthrie or anybody else.
1: Interesting.
2: So that's kind of a little benefit that he got.
1: Something to look at there, yes.
2: Yeah, but we don't know if he'll ever be charged in the UK. Yeah. But I might point out that they are asking other witnesses to come forward, too, not just about his relationship with Virginia Guthrie, but about his relationship with anybody else as well of a sexual nature. Whether anyone else will come forward, we don't know. Whether he had a relationship with anyone else that was improper, we don't know. We'll have to wait and see.
1: Right. I mean, there have been all sorts of allegations out there, so it will be interesting if this maybe opens up some things that have not yet been revealed. We will be watching, and I know someone else who will. That will be you, Gloria Allred. We appreciate it. Thank you so much. All right.
2: Thank you, Katrina.
1: Soon. Thank
2: Bye-bye.
1: You, Gloria. All right. In just a few moments from now, South Carolina Governor Henry McMaster is set to hold a news conference where he is expected to announce his choice to fill Senator Lindsey Graham's seat. Live coverage will continue the next hour on the record with Greta Van Susteren. Greta will speak with Senate Majority Leader John Thune about the life and legacy of Senator Graham. And I will say, Senator Thune, very, very emotional when we saw him speak from the Senate floor just moments ago. It'll be a great interview. Stay with us. We'll

0: You're watching An American Moment.
1: And turning now to South Carolina, where the future of the U.S. Senate seat is coming into focus following the death of longtime Republican Senator Lindsey Graham.
2: Governor Henry McMaster is set to announce his appointment to fill the vacancy created by Graham's passing in a press conference at the top of the hour, but the possible choice already drawing national attention.
1: Yeah, President Trump, he has announced his support for Graham's sister, Darlene Nordone, as the next senator from South Carolina, highlighting her decades-long role as one of her brother's closest advisors and supporters throughout his political career. Nordone was a trusted member of Graham's inner circle, helping guide and support him through his rise from South Carolina politics all the way to the U.S. Senate.
2: And now Governor McMaster's appointment will determine who carries on Senator Graham's legacy, at least for now, in Washington.
1: Here to discuss with us is attorney and New York congressional candidate Caroline Schenkel, along with pollster at American Pulse Research and polling and host of Political Trade Secrets podcast, Dustin Olson. We also have our senior White House correspondent, John Gizzi, joining us as well. And John Gizzi, going to start with you. Good to see you. What are you hearing? What are your sources telling you? What's coming next?
3: It's going to be Darlene Graham Nordone. That's almost a foregone conclusion, or so my sources in South Carolina tell me. The governor will make the announcement momentarily. And it was not just the encouragement of President Trump, although that was important. The state's junior senator, Tim Scott, also urged her selection as the replacement senator serving out the remaining 6 months of Lindsey Graham's current term. All signs are it's a go for the senator's sister.
2: Yeah, Dustin, you shared similarly. I know your reputable sources have also said pretty much the same as what John said. And what I think is so poignant to mention here, it's not just that his sister was a close advisor, but something that I think a lot of people maybe who didn't know a lot about Lindsey Graham, the man. Also, I mean, this is his younger sister who he raised after both of their parents died when she was just 13 years old and he was in his early 20s and he was away to college. And instead of spending weekends partying, he would come back to take care of her. She was staying with an aunt and uncle. And he had said what he is most proud of is his sister's success. So I think poignant on so many levels.
4: Absolutely. This is the person that he was closest to in life, I would say. And in many ways, I'm also told that it's going to be her, but also that it's going to be a placeholder. So they're going to have a robust and very rapid race to replace the late senator. But I think in many ways, because she was so close to him and she knows she really is the second, you know, mind to him, I think she will be able to represent him very well.
2: With Caroline, all of the committees and everything he's working on already, right? A lot of things left in flux.
1: The next 6 months, there's a lot of work to be done here. And to have someone as close to Lindsey Graham as his sister, maybe the closest person, bodes well for Republicans. No.
5: I think it does. And it's also important to remember these are big shoes to fill. I mean, Lindsey Graham, his entire life was spent in public service. And this was somebody who was so out front on the issue of Israel and fighting anti-Semitism. And especially at this critical time when so many people coming from the radical, I'll say anti-Semitic, socialist, maybe even communist wing of the Democratic Party, when they embody such hostility toward the Jewish community and Israel in general, we need somebody stepping up and taking on the political heat like Lindsey Graham did, like I am here in New York City as I fight this fight here in Manhattan. It's very important to have people who are out front on those issues and taking the heat.
2: Yeah, John, I just want to go back. I know, you have been a political insider for a very long time and a journalist, and I just wanted to get your very honest reaction to when you heard the news about Senator Graham.
3: Well, it was complete shock. And to use the word speechless is not a hackneyed phrase at all. Lindsey Graham seemed larger than life and as if he bought the franchise on it. He was energetic. He loved being a senator. He was involved campaigning for other Republicans, but he was also his party's linebacker on foreign policy in the Senate. He wasn't chairman of the Foreign Relations Committee, but he was certainly someone who, in Iraq, among the exile community in Iran and the Israelis, was the go-to guy, a player in foreign policy. It was a big shock to see this happen, and I can say he will be not forgotten, and he'll be missed.
2: All right. All right. We appreciate it. John Gizzi, Caroline, Dustin, thank you so much. All right. Obviously, Bob, a very, very dark day today as we remember Senator Lindsey Graham, but also, again, not just as serving this great country, but also as the man and all of the wonderful things he did.
1: Yeah, yes,
2: very respected.
1: Absolutely.
2: It's an
1: American-made story, if there ever was one.
2: We'll see you back here tomorrow. And again, you are filling in for Rob Schmidt tonight.
1: I am.
6: We have breaking news. At any moment, South Carolina Governor Henry McMaster will announce the temporary replacement for Republican Senator Lindsey Graham. Senator's death has rocked the state of South Carolina and, of course, the U.S. Senate and the nation. We're going to have more on the senator's cause of death and who President Donald Trump wants to replace the late senator in just a moment. Plus, Senate Majority Leader John Thune joins me to discuss Senator Graham. And as this shocking news comes out of South Carolina, Kentucky Senator Mitch McConnell has broken his silence on his own health. Find out what Senator McConnell said about his health. That's later this hour. I'm Greta Van Susteren. This is The Record.

0: As you know, Republican South Carolina Senator Lindsey Graham died on Saturday after returning from a trip overseas to Ukraine. The medical examiner of the District of Columbia has released his preliminary findings as to the cause of death. He reports that Graham suffered, quote, an aortic dissection due to arteriosclerotic cardiovascular disease, end quote. An aortic dissection is a tear in the inner wall of the aorta, which allows blood to separate the layers of the artery wall. And at any minute, South Carolina Governor Henry McMaster is set to announce Senator Graham's temporary replacement. Earlier today, President Trump took to Truth Social to say, quote, I recommended to Governor Henry McMaster Lindsey Graham's wonderful sister Darlene to serve as interim senator from the great state of South Carolina. This would be a fabulous tribute to Lindsey, who loved her dearly, end quote. For the most part, the late senator's sister, Darlene Graham Nordhone, has stayed out of the political spotlight, but she did occasionally make public appearances supporting her brother.
1: I can remember the day my father passed away, standing in the living room of that house, absolutely scared to death. And Lindsey wrapped his arms around me and promised me that he would always be there for me and always take care of me. And I can assure you he's done that. He has never let me down.
0: Graham first came to Washington in 1994 as a member of the House of Representatives, and then he was elected to the Senate in 2002. Here are just a few highlights of the late senator.
2: You've got nothing to apologize for. When you see Sotomayor and Kagan, tell them that Lindsey said hello, because I voted for them. I would never do to them what you've done to this guy. This is the most unethical sham since I've been in politics.
3: As long as 12 states have sanctuary policy, they'll keep coming. Unfortunately, you won't be president forever. These magnets of illegal immigration have to go. There is no upside to Sanctuary City unless you're a complete radical nut job.
4: Mr. Zuckerberg, you and the companies before us, I know you don't mean it to be so, but you have blood on your hands. You have a product. You have a product that's killing people.
5: You've had a long career in politics.
4: Not long enough.
5: You obviously want to serve at least six more years. You're passionate about a lot of these foreign policy issues. What do you want your legacy to be, especially when it comes to foreign policy and national security?
4: That I spoke up, shared my thoughts, creatively put together coalitions that move the ball.
0: Earlier, I spoke with South Dakota Republican Senator and the Senate Majority Leader John Thune. Senator, nice to speak to you, sir.
6: Nice to be with you. Thanks, Greta.
0: Senator, we all have Senator Lindsey Graham stories, but you go so far back with him. I mean, your whole life in the House and in the Senate has been with Senator Graham. You came into the House 2 years after, I think, and 2 years in the 2 years after getting into the Senate. I assume it's very, very personal to you. It's not just business.
6: It is. It's a huge loss for the country, Greta. I think, as we all know, Lindsey was a bigger-than-life impact player in terms of the international scene, domestic politics, legislation, policy, things he was passionate about. But like you said, there are a lot of us who knew him as a close friend. He was that to me. He was a trusted advisor, somebody I could go to and give me straight advice and counsel, and just spent a lot of time through the years. And I'm really, really incredibly sad and still in shock, I think, like a lot of people are. But we're doing our best to process it. And, we just have to make the best of a situation and do everything we can to honor and give tribute to Lindsey and his life and his impact and just the difference he made here as a public servant through all these years.
0: Well, I think it's fair to say he died with his boots on. He was in Ukraine just the other day. And he wasn't sick for a long time. It wasn't like a lingering illness. It's just that he went from doing what he liked most to suddenly leaving us.
6: Right. Yeah, in what more, if you think about Lindsey and the number of times he's been to Ukraine and the passion he had to ensure that Ukraine was a free and independent nation, and the relationships he built not only there but around the world in support of freedom and democracy, he is an incredibly impactful, consequential person in terms of all these issues. And I can't think of a more, you know, being in Ukraine and unfortunately what happened in his passing, but no more fitting tribute than to go out doing what he was passionate about, and that is trying to help countries secure their freedom and democracy other places around the world.
0: Well, he lived such a simple life, too. I mean, even like he didn't get rich on Capitol Hill. You know, sometimes there's been criticism of people making a lot of money on Capitol Hill. He certainly did not do that. We're going to have to interrupt for a moment. South Carolina Governor Henry McMaster is about to announce his choice to fill Senator Lindsey Graham's seat.
7: Through grit, determination, and character for his state, for his country, and for his world. Lindsey Graham recognized the greatness of America and her obligations to a dangerous world. Lindsey Graham recognized the seriousness of his work, but also the value of humor and a lighthearted spirit. Lindsey Graham understood the hopes, dreams, and needs of his state and delivered for his state every time. Presidents, paupers, famous or forgotten, he treated us all the same. We have seen him attack evil and injustice and embrace friendship and the common good with equal fervor and strength. Yes, we are going to miss Lindsey, but we will always remember his quickness, his laugh, and what he has done for us and the world. As he described himself, this poor boy from a little town in South Carolina. Today, under the law, it's my duty to an honor to name someone to serve in the place of this irresistible man, this irreplaceable man, this extraordinary man for the remainder of his term. Lindsey took care of his little sister in years long departed. It's my honor to ask his little sister, Darlene Graham, to finish his work for him now. And by the way, Darlene, I don't know if I told you, but after we spoke on the phone in the wee hours of Sunday morning, and you agreed to serve through tears, earlier, I had wondered what you would say, and I was humbled by your quickness to see the duty that you had to serve. And I called the president afterwards, and he thought it was a great idea, and I'm sure you that everyone here does as well. Darlene, little sister, come forward, please.
8: Thank you, Governor, and just bear with me as I try to get through this. But first, I just want to say one thing I've never heard Lindsey described as is irresistible. So, okay, we'll just start with that. But first, I would like to thank everyone who has called and reached out over the past couple of days. I can't tell you how much it's meant to me and our family. I know Lindsey was loved and respected by many, and I greatly appreciate the memories and even the funny stories that have been shared. These shared experiences, along with our faith, have gotten us through these past two very difficult days. Next, I want to thank the governor for selecting me to serve the remainder of Lindsey's term. It is such an honor. Lindsey has always been there for me, and now I will be there for him. My brother was the most amazing person, outstanding leader, and just a genuinely good man. He was kind and considerate and loved by his family dearly. As I think everyone would agree, Lindsey worked harder than anyone. He worked nonstop to make our state, country, and world better. He loved his family and loved serving this state and our country. He dedicated his life to our country. It is such a privilege to get to finish some of his important work, and I promise to work hard over the next several months to support the president and carry forward the efforts of my brother on behalf of the citizens of South Carolina and the United States. I know Lindsey thought the world of his staff and colleagues, and with their support, I feel confident. I think this is what Lindsey would have wanted, and I plan to honor him in this way. Now to Lindsey, I miss you more than I can even put into words, but I'm going to do this. I got it. Thank you.
7: Thank you. That concludes this ceremony. Thank you.
5: Yes, sir.
0: You've been watching South Carolina Governor Henry McMaster just announced Darlene Graham Nardone will replace her brother, Senator Lindsey Graham. Former White House Chief of Staff and former North Carolina Congressman Mark Meadows joins me. Nice to see you, sir. And, you know, there's so much of a backstory to this because Lindsey Graham actually adopted her because their parents died when he was 21 and I think she was 12. And there are no other siblings, no other family. And he promised to take care of her, and he did, and now she's assuming her, I guess, payback to him.
9: Well, it's not just honoring him, but it's really representing him in the legacy that he leaves for the state of South Carolina. One of the interesting things with Governor McMaster's appointing her, you know, it's a 6-month sprint to the end until January 3rd when someone else will obviously run and get sworn in. That being said, it's probably more like 6 weeks, Greta. It's 6 weeks and 6 key votes that she'll have to take. She's got a real experienced staff. Obviously, Lindsey has a great staff on Capitol Hill. You know, Lindsey and I were chatting a few weeks ago in the airport headed to D.C., and he was really just so grateful. You wouldn't have imagined that this shock that came to all of us on Sunday would have really been just around the corner. But we're not promised tomorrow, and yet his sister will carry on that legacy. Probably the other interesting thing will be who queues up to actually file next week. And so you'll see a mad sprint toward the middle of August when his name will be replaced on the ballot by whomever gets the confidence of the South Carolina people.
0: Well, first of all, I think, you know, what's so different about Lindsey Graham's death, Senator Graham, is that he wasn't sick. I mean, at least we didn't know he was. You know, it's not like he was lingering in the hospital for weeks. So, I mean, that's what has been particularly shocking about this. But is there any chance, I mean, do you know anything about whether or not his sister would want to run and have, you know, and seek the election long term beyond this special appointment?
9: Well, I mean, obviously, there's a chance generally with Governor McMaster's. I would think that he was probably looking at convincing her to do something on a temporary basis. But as the headlines and reports are already talking about, people are queuing up to file for this. But listen, one of the things you mentioned it that Lindsey was not sick. In fact, if we had thought of a headline of somebody passing away, we wouldn't have necessarily put him in the top three as it relates to senators that may have health challenges. That also is interesting. Lindsey, for those of us that knew him, he was, whether you liked his politics or not, he was one of the funniest guys you would ever actually be with. He could laugh and make you smile and joke around even on some of the most serious things to kind of lighten the load. But I recall a conversation that I had with him many years ago where we had 3 or 4 of us that were either members of Congress or senators sitting around. One of them was saying, well, we need to do something different. I think it's time for me to do something different. And Lindsey, in true Lindsey Graham fashion, said, well, this is the best job in the world. Why would you want to do anything else? Where would you go? And that's really the way that he dedicated his life. Full-time employment for him was not like other senators. He would get on a plane and fly to Ukraine or anywhere else. But I think that if the odds makers were out there, it would not necessarily be on his sister running to replace him long term.
0: Not to take away from him and from his fans and all his accomplishments, but what a city we live in. It oftentimes takes death for all of a sudden people to sort of reach across the aisle or even reach within the party to start recognizing that, you know, that people want to do things honorably for the United States. It's just they may have different views on how to get there. And we have limited amount of money to achieve the many things that we'd like to do around, you know, around the nation, around the world. But it always takes death for all of a sudden people to think that, you know, to look at other people and think maybe they weren't such a bad guy after all.
9: Well, obviously, death has a way of shocking our system, whether it's the death of a colleague like Lindsey or the death of a family member. It can many times really create a shock. And people do things, you know, really look at perspectives very differently, Greta. So your point's well taken. Sadly, in Washington, D.C., that doesn't last long. We know that from during 9/11, everybody was coming together and singing Kumbaya. Yeah, but that lasted about 72 hours. Hopefully, we'll get some things done that were a priority to the president, a priority to Lindsey Graham, and that we'll see this last a little longer.
0: Well, I've been around this town long enough and in enough green rooms at enough networks is that, honestly, I've met politicians on both sides of the aisle, and I don't know any politician either side didn't come to Washington to try to do things better. And I often think that we journalists sometimes are part of the problem, you know, trying to stir things up and create problems between rather than some solutions. But that's just my thought of the day. Mark Meadows, thank you, sir.
9: Great to be with you, Greta. Take care.
0: Coming up, more reactions to Senator Graham's death. Majority Leader John Thune, we're going to play the rest of that interview. Plus, are we alone? Another batch of UFO files released. Dr. Phil joins me.

0: but lost to Walter Mondale.
1: I'm going to take you back to the interview with Senate Majority Leader John Thune on the death of Senator Lindsey Graham. Well, he lived such a simple life, too. I mean, even like he didn't get rich on Capitol Hill. You know, sometimes there's been criticism of people making a lot of money on Capitol Hill. He certainly did not do that. He grew up at age 21. His parents were both dead. His father had just died. He had to raise his sister, who was then 11. They lived in the back of a bar, and they moved to a trailer and then to a home. I mean, he lived a real American life.
2: He did, and it was a very hard scrabble background, a very tough background. And you think of how he managed to take care of his younger sister, who was 9 or so years younger and still a teenager at the time when they lost both parents, and, you know, what he had to do to support her through the years, and then his rise through, you know, the South Carolina legislature, then in the House of Representatives, and now, of course, the Senate, all the things that he's accomplished through the years. He was somebody who was a huge difference maker. If you look at people who serve causes greater than themselves, you Lindsey comes to mind, pops up. He would be first of mind to everybody, I think, anybody who served with him or been around him. But his background coming from that to what he has achieved and accomplished here is a great tribute not only to him as an individual, but also just to the you know, the circumstances around his upbringing. Obviously, he was raised in a way that he had a passion to make a difference, and he certainly did until the very end.
1: And, of course, I don't think he could be prouder than, first of all, the whole nation's got flags at half staff, and now his sister will. I mean, I can't think of anything he'd like more than have his sister take the oath of office.
2: Yeah, I think that's a great pick, Greta. His sister, what a great tribute to Lindsey. What a great extension of his legacy. And obviously, there would be nothing, I think, that'd be more meaningful to him than to know that his sister was going to be able to continue on after him.
1: Have you spoken to President Trump at all since Senator Graham passed?
2: I haven't. We've been trying to connect here, and probably will yet today, I assume. But I know that the president, of course, had an incredibly close relationship with Lindsey through the years. They had a very direct relationship in which they could say things to each other that perhaps others can't, and still be friends. And that's a remarkable tribute to Lindsey as well, and to the president, that they were able to get along on that level and do really consequential things for the country at times, and, you know, when there were differences that existed between them with respect to the path forward and in the direction we might be headed at the time. But both are people who have strong views and are passionate about making a profound difference for the future of the country. Both have, and in many cases, because they were able to work together so constructively.
1: Can you just, I don't know.

0: Well, it was as one of those circumstances, of course, when it happened, and getting a call from a member of my staff saying we got really bad news for you, and I, you know, I'm like, what? When you're kind of bracing yourself, I had no idea. I mean, I couldn't have been more shocked. And like I said, it's still sinking in. I think a lot of us are still processing the news, but. And then I just think as you work through this, you know, I talked yesterday to the governor of South Carolina, talked to Lindsay's sister Darlene, and a number of my colleagues throughout the day, friends who were watching, observing all this. I think we're all dealing with what is just a really sad circumstance, tragic circumstance, huge loss for the country, and certainly something that it's going to take a while for a lot of us to work through. I can't imagine a United States Senate without Lindsey Graham. I really can't. I mean, his enthusiasm for the job, his energy, his passion for the work, his belief in, what makes this country great and wanting to be able to share that with other places around the world, and his sense of humor. I mean, I tell people this, and I mean it sincerely. There aren't a whole lot of people that can make me laugh. Lindsey could always make me laugh, and he always he had a sharp wit. He used it in a way to communicate important principles and to get across his argument in ways that are very winsome, and I think he won a ton of people through the years just because of the power of that personality and the sharpness of his intellect. He was very gifted, not only as a with a great intellect, but also as a great communicator, and that those are skill sets that in this business work really, really well. But he used them effectively to get his point across, to win people over, and to get things done for this country. And for that, I think we can all be grateful.
1: Indeed we can. Of course, this city, life is very fragile, and periodically we get these horrible jolts to institutions that we've known for so long and have just taken for granted, and that's our friendships here in this town. Senator, thank you very much, right, sir.
0: Thanks, Greta. Good being with you.
1: Coming up, what's next for the American people? An unexpected new senator, another senator out sick and maybe seriously so, and a

0: for a strong America.
1: We have a new United States senator, or we will as soon as she takes the oath of office. One thing for certain, Senator Lindsey Graham would be enormously proud watching his sister Darlene take the oath of office. Many of you might not know this, but Senator Lindsey Graham raised Darlene when their parents died when he was 21 and she was about 11. President Trump backed the choice of Graham's sister as his replacement. Under South Carolina law, the governor appoints a temporary replacement to fill the empty seat until January. That is when Lindsey Graham's term was set to end. Graham was up for re-election this year. He won the state primary last month and was a favorite to win the general election in November. With his sudden death, a special primary election will have to take place. The GOP will need to find a new candidate. According to state law, the special election must occur on Tuesday, August 11. Former Special Assistant President Biden, former Press Secretary of First Lady Jill Biden, Michael LaRosa, and former White House Deputy Press Secretary under President Trump, Harrison Fields, joins me. Michael, first to you. You know, it's the Democrats are looking for a candidate up in Maine and now Republicans for one in South Carolina.
2: Yes. They seem to be a little bit more organized in South Carolina than they are in Maine right now.
1: Are they going to do in Maine?
2: They're going to have a convention. And there's about 601 delegates from who are representing about 16 of the counties in Maine. And it's, you know, it's not going to satisfy everyone. It's probably the fairest solution at this point. It's in coordination and in compliance with the party rules after something like this happens. So that's what we're going to get, a candidate selected by delegates.
1: Harrison, South Carolina, it's pretty much a given to be a Republican seat. I mean, I'd be surprised if it went to a Democratic senator in November. But there are a lot of people who are lining up for it. I sort of think that I have no information, but that Lindsey Graham's sister may throw her hat in the ring.
3: She may. She may figure that the next 6 months filling the seat of her late brother is fulfilling enough to her to want to continue the job.
1: But she's got to decide fast.
3: She does have to decide fast. I think she's at a point in her life where this may make sense for her. Being in political office, she knows as a sibling of an elected official, it's not an easy job. But if she's got that Graham mentality that, you know, carried Lindsey Graham through his historic career, she may be very well suited for the job.
1: Senator McConnell, he's yes. been sick for a while.
2: Yeah.
1: And we're finally hearing that he had some sort of pneumonia or something. I don't know about you, but between Senator McConnell and the congressman from New Jersey mm-hmm. not telling the American people when they are, you know, what is wrong with them is really unfair to the American people. Not that, I mean, I hate to delve into someone's medical records, but when you are a politician, you're a different animal.
2: I agree. And it's somebody from the Biden world. I'm sure people are thinking, oh, it's rich for him to say that. But I always argued for more transparency, for oversharing when it comes to anything that you're not intentionally trying to hide. If there's nothing to hide, then there is no reason not to be transparent with the public. They put you there. You ultimately answer to them. They're the boss. They should know why you're not going to work.
1: Come November, Republicans seem to be worried about keeping the House.
3: Historically speaking, no one should be surprised that one of the chambers of Congress would leave, right? This is what usually happens. But if you look at the map and if you look at the data, we are actually well positioned to hold on to the House. The margin may be small, but the numbers are still in our favor. And then if you look to 2030, which I know is a long time away, reapportionment, we're going to even look even better. So I think a Republican majority is more common than not going forward. We've got a lot of work to do. We have a story to tell. This is why we have to pass historic legislation like the Save America Act to continue the Republican efforts to get people out to vote. We have not, I'll be critical of my party, we have not done a good enough job on the policy front to get our voters out. We have to do a better job.
1: Harrison, I did say, yeah, maybe you're right, but I tell you, it looks rather grim for the Republicans right now if the election were held today. Michael, I suppose that you...
2: Yeah, who knows? I think
1: is Harrison possibly right that...
2: Well, they're hoping for what we had in the Biden White House during our midterm, which was completely unexpected. We had a historic overperformance that kept the Republican margins from a 1994 kind of thumping to, I think, 8 or 9 seats, which was huge. It was the biggest overperformance a party had since 1932, and we expanded our majority in the Senate, and President Biden unfortunately took the wrong message from that his first 2 years were validated. And so he ran for re-election. However, they are probably hoping for the same outcome, that is a historic overperformance that sort of runs against conventional wisdom, which is that
3: what helps our case is that they're running literal communists. It's not just secluded to one area of the country.
2: And by the way, that was...
3: This is the identity of the Democratic Party. So this is what we're up against in terms of policy, because they have no solutions. Name me a Democratic solution. You'll probably be able to help
4: yeah.
3: me. Name a Democratic solution right now, other than we want to get Trump. That's not a policy solution. The American people want to know how you are going to make their lives better.
1: I think, Harrison, one of the issues, though, is this war, the war. I don't know what's going to happen. A long time.
2: Yeah.
1: But turnout is the issue within both parties.
2: Events change things. However, he's not wrong. That was our strategy in 2022, to disqualify all of their candidates. And so we turned candidate quality. Mitch McConnell himself came out and said, when you have a Kerry Lake, when you have an Oz in Pennsylvania, when you have, Herschel Walker in Georgia, they sort of were emblematic of the point we were trying to make, that these people are unfit to be in the Senate. And we made that case, and we ultimately won, and that's going to be their job.
1: Well, a lot can happen. It's only July, and November, a lot can happen.
2: Mm-hmm.
1: Anyway, Michael LaRosa, Harrison Fields, thank you both.
3: Good to see you.
1: Coming up, what's the latest on the release of UFO files? Dr. Phil has a lot to say about this. He joins me next. That when the record continues.
5: When you're in the news business, it never stops. News is always...

0: You're watching An American Moment.
1: More files are out. No, not the Epstein files. The UFO files. On Friday, the Pentagon released its fourth batch of UFO documents. The document dump is 40 files, includes 19 videos. One of the videos is from 2025 and was recorded by the U.S. military in the East China Sea. It shows what looks like a six-pointed star, and the new release is part of President Trump's directive to the Department of War to declassify information. Dr. Phil McGraw joins me. Nice to see you, sir. And what is the big secret, and what does the government have to gain from keeping all this stuff all these years a big secret?
2: Well, Greta, thanks for having me. It's good to talk to you. That's a big question, is the why. And, you know, one of the things that is important is that we do inform the American people about this stuff, because a lack of information creates anxiety. It creates people saying, what's going on, and why are they hiding this information from us, which they've been doing for almost 80 years now. And not only have they been hiding information, they've been misdirecting. I mean, we now see in these documents dating back to 1947 where they've been actively debunking things that they know are true. So not only have they been hiding the information, they've been saying, look, nothing to see here, folks, when in fact they've had major budget activity within agencies investigating things while telling the American people there's nothing here, there's nothing here to see, when in fact there is, as we now know.
1: Well, I don't get it. Why do they get to know and we don't? I mean, we're the taxpayers. That's what I don't understand. And 79, 80 years is just, to me, is beyond anything. I just don't get the arrogance of the government. I don't know, what do they think? We're all going to go, you know, we're all going to start running, jumping off buildings or what? But I don't know.
2: Well, you know, here's the
1: by
2: thing.
1: By the way, go ahead.
2: No, I want to just underline and amplify what you're saying. When these people get elected to government, they were in regular jobs just like everybody else before they were sworn into office. They weren't imbued with any wisdom or vision before they took that job. Why would we substitute their judgment for our own? Look, we're not entitled to know strategy and tactics in a war action or even an economic or crisis management situation. That's not what we're talking about here. This is something that could reorder the entire universe, human exceptionalism. This impacts people's religious values and belief systems, everything. And we are entitled to know this and certainly not be misdirected about it.
1: What this looks like, what I'm looking at on the screen now, I take it that some of the video looks like a wind field of some sort, windmill field. Are we alone? I mean, do you have any thoughts on this, or, you know, even what the 6-point star-like thing is?
2: Well, here's the thing, and I'm so glad you're asking that straight-up question. What we know for sure, I'm convinced of this to the core of my soul, there are unexplained phenomena. And let me be clear about this. There are things for which we have no technology to explain what we are seeing on gun cameras what they've allowed to be shown are things where you've got some guy that's too drunk to fish showing up with a gimme cap on, and he's saying, I was abducted and anally probed. We've seen all of those year after year. What they've suppressed are legitimate reporters with instrumentation, gun cameras on fighter planes, radar, things where we have seen objects that cannot be denied that are doing things we don't have the technology to do, moving at speeds we don't have the ability to move at, going at what appears to be something like 40,000 miles an hour, making right-hand turns which would create G-forces we can't withstand. We can't move in that speed or change directions in that radical a way. So we don't have the ability to do that. None of our enemies have the ability to do that. So when we say unexplained aerial phenomena, that's what we mean. We don't have that capacity. They don't leave heat signatures. They don't leave any of the things that our propulsion systems have. So where's it coming from? We don't know that.
1: Well, I hope that they continue to study, and I hope, though, they decide to be transparent and let us all in on the story. Anyway, Dr. Phil, always nice to see you, sir.
2: Well, good to be here, and I'm talking about it because I want to deal with the psychological aspects so people don't freak out about this stuff and they understand that there's going to be a way to deal with this. Everybody stay calm. We'll get the information.
1: Thank you, sir. And an 18-year-old is found dead after a July 4th boat trip with his friends. His death is sparking grief, of course, but also racial tension and speculation. Senior correspondent John Huddy joins me. John?
3: Yeah, Greta, a lot of speculation. Well, Nolan Wells' parents say they're skeptical of claims that their son, who was an elite high school athlete playing college football also, and a strong swimmer, accidentally drowned. Now, the 18-year-old's body was found early July 6th along the shore of Horn Island, which is about 7 miles off the Mississippi coast, more than a day after he was last seen alive. About 300 people, including many of his friends and classmates, were on the uninhabited island July 4th for the holiday weekend. Wells, a standout football player, had reportedly stayed behind, though, on that island after meeting a young woman, according to friends. But Ben Crump, the well-known civil rights attorney representing the Wells family, said that a key piece of evidence, Wells' cell phone, was ultimately retrieved by his friend, something Crump said was suspicious. However, one of Wells' friends said that they all put their phones in the boat, something like 15 phones were on the boat when they went swimming, and that Wells simply left it behind when he decided to stay on the island. Jackson County Sheriff John Ledbetter said that Wells' friends, who are white, have been cooperative and that foul play is not suspected, and the sheriff really emphasized and continues to emphasize that. Well, Crump posted video of an apparent argument on the island. It's hard to see and it's really hard to hear, but Wells' close friend said that he was involved in that argument, not Wells. Still, Mississippi's violent racial history is fueling speculation about the young man's death, along with a lot of speculation online and on social media. The Wells family has commissioned an independent autopsy while they await the results of the official one, which could take weeks. Now, along with Ben Crump, Reverend Al Sharpton is also speaking out for the Wells family.
4: What we've been told does not make sense. And being that there is lack of confidence in the local authorities, who have already, in my judgment, seemed to have mishandled where it was going.
3: Now, Sheriff Ledbetter said in an interview that he's upset that Sharpton and Crump are suggesting that race may have played a role in Wells' death, adding that, quote, they're trying to spin a narrative that is not there, end quote. Greta?
1: John Huddy, thank you. Coming up, President Trump says the blockade is back on. We have a live report from the Middle East.

0: acquitted. Is justice denied?
1: President Trump is keeping the Strait of Hormuz open. He posted on Truth Social in part, quote, "The Hormuz Strait is open and will remain open with or without Iran," end quote. Trump also said the United States will reinstate the blockade on Iran. Middle East correspondent Zach Anders is live in Tel Aviv, where it is 11:52 p.m. Zach?
2: Hey, Greta, yeah, tomorrow morning, the blockade will resume the American side of the blockade. These announcements come after a weekend that pushed this conflict deeper into those dangerous waters. Iran's Revolutionary Guards struck a Cyprus-flagged container ship, the GHF Galaxy, for using what Tehran called an unauthorized route. Oman's Maritime Authority says 23 crew members were rescued. One of those crewmen still missing tonight. Search efforts ongoing. Iran's Revolutionary Guards then declared the strait closed until further notice. They've done so many times throughout this war. Tehran answered America's targeting of some 140-plus strikes in retaliation for going after this cargo vessel. They responded with strikes of their own across the Gulf. Iranian state media claims attacks on U.S. bases in Kuwait, Bahrain, Jordan, Oman, and Qatar. And just today, sirens sounded for a third time in Bahrain, according to Reuters. There have been no significant damage reported and no casualties reported as a result of these Iranian missile attacks. On the diplomatic front, Iran's foreign ministry says weekend talks with Oman on a new safe passage agreement with that country failed. They blame what they're calling overt and covert pressures from the United States. And today on the streets of Tehran, residents telling local TV crews they support a return to war.
3: The war will definitely start again. It will start again in the Strait of Hormuz. And contrary to what they expected, we won't lose control of the strait this time.
2: So again, Greta, we're seeing this blockade. The American side come back into force tomorrow morning. There's reports out of Washington that claim that behind the scenes, the U.S. officials are demanding Iran publicly declare that all lanes of the strait are open. There'll be no attacks. But it doesn't look like we're getting anywhere there, with both sides nearly at that halfway mark for the memorandum of understanding that was 60 days. It's got about 30 days left. Mediators, including Pakistan, Qatar, and Egypt, are reporting little progress. Live in Tel Aviv, Zach Anders, Newsmax.
1: Zach, thank you. Coming up, here's a brain teaser. Could snacking help fight fires? That video.

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1: Right now, firefighters in Colorado are battling multiple wildfires across the state. But these busy heroes are getting a boost in morale from a goat. Her name is Golden Oreo. She is a Nigerian dwarf goat. She goes by the name Goldie for short. Goldie was caught on video walking with the firefighters as they battled a fire near Colorado Springs. Where's Goldie from? She's the pet of a family in Colorado Springs, and the firefighters said she tried to help by guiding them around the mountainous terrain. She's also trying to help prevent the spread of the fire. She munches on leaves in the woods. Don't forget, I have a podcast called Greta Wire. You'll like it. 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Ed Henry, The Big Take, is next. Stay with Newsmax.

0: Good evening, Patriots. Welcome to Ed Henry, the Big Take. Breaking this hour, the Republican governor of South Carolina, Henry McMaster, just revealed his pick to replace the late Lindsey Graham in the U.S. Senate. It will be the late senator's sister, Darlene Graham Nordone. They were orphaned together because their parents died in quick succession while Darlene was just 13 years old. The senator actually adopted his sister so she would be taken care of. An incredible love story. Now she is the one helping to take care of her brother's legacy with a clear mission.
1: It is such a privilege to get to finish some of his important work, and I promise to work hard over the next several months to support the president and carry forward the efforts of my brother on behalf of the citizens of South Carolina and the United States.
0: How beautiful the relationship between brother and sister coming full circle at a very difficult time for those of us who knew the senator well for many years. There will be a new Republican nominee soon running for a full six-year term. With President Trump's America First agenda in that Senate hanging in the balance, Rick Santorum, the former senator, and Hogan Gidley, former aide to the president, standing by on that later this hour. The president, of course, mourning the death of his close friend, and don't miss it tonight. He will join my friend Greg Kelly. President, 9 p.m. Eastern with Greg Kelly here on Newsmax to talk about that. And Greg will join us here tomorrow, 5 p.m. Eastern, to talk about that and a lot more. The president, meantime, revealing he will also deliver a major address to the nation on Thursday night, 9 p.m. Eastern time. There's speculation tonight he will reveal evidence of foreign nations' plans to interfere in an election a few years ago, the 2020 election. So we're going to have to stand by for that. Very few in the Senate supported the president. More on big issues all around the world and here at home than Lindsey Graham, especially the pivotal confirmation of Supreme Court Justice Brett Kavanaugh.
2: Judge Kavanaugh, you came to the wrong town at the wrong time.
0: I shot that video in 2018 in a personal moment there with the senator after he really changed the course of that whole debate. I'll have some personal reflections of our relationship in a moment. And it's infuriating that some on the left tonight are expressing happiness over Lindsey Graham's death and somehow cheering on the possibility the president could be next. 2 years to the day from the assassination attempt on the president in Butler, Pennsylvania. Look at this. Think about how close, just the turn of the head. Think about how close we came to losing the president. And yet some Democrats, the so-called party of tolerance, are being downright ghoulish. We will get the take of Dave Rubin, the great host of The Rubin Report, who's calling out the shamelessness of these Democrats who claim to be bringing people together and yet somehow are cheering over the death of a great American patriot. Think about it. He was in the House and Senate for decades. And yet Lindsey Graham died with very little money, unlike, say, the Nancy Pelosi's and others who have taken advantage of their status. They've flipped stocks with insider information. He focused, Lindsey Graham did, on public service. As always tonight, we want your take. Go to X right now, search at Newsmax. Participate in today's poll. The initial medical report suggests Senator Graham's death was a result of cardiovascular disease, but the FBI does continue to investigate tonight. There were many agents spotted outside his home in Washington today after Iran labeled Lindsey Graham a target and then celebrated his death on regime TV. While a top Russian advisor to Vladimir Putin recently called for Graham's killing because of his support for Ukraine. Do you suspect any foul play at all? Vote, comment, and use the hashtag TheBigTake. But first, the big take. As I said, it was exactly 2 years to the day that a bullet ripped through the ear of President Trump on a stage in Butler, Pennsylvania. Think about how iconic this image is. President bleeding there, knocked to the ground, blood on his face, insisting to the Secret Service, let him stand up right there so he could reassure the crowd in person and those watching around the world that he was okay by throwing his fist in the air and shouting, fight, fight, fight. You would think, you would hope that 2 years would be enough time for Democrats to find maybe just 1 ounce of decency about both that moment in Butler and now the sad, untimely death this weekend of the president's close friend, Lindsey Graham. But instead of even an ounce of grace, the left has been mocking the assassination attempt on the president in recent days, as you know, suggesting Butler was staged somehow, or downplaying the president's injury to his ear. Now many of these same liberal lunatics are celebrating the demise of Senator Graham. Look at the former CNN anchor, Don Lemon, how ghoulish he is.

0: there's the Hollywood D-lister, I guess, Margaret Cho. I don't even know what she's been in. Cheering on the possibility that the president and another Republican senator, Mitch McConnell, could die next.
1: Bye, Lindsey. Bye, Lindsey Graham. From the closet to the coffin. Real seamless. Real seamless. Also, yeah, Mitch McConnell. So it's Mitch McConnell, Lindsey Graham. It does happen in threes. Hope.
0: It happens in threes, she says. It's sick. You see, socialists do not care about real people like you. And when you're in the grips of Trump derangement syndrome, you do not see the other side as even human beings. I got to know Lindsey Graham, as I said, very well, both on the air, off the air. He was often stopping over to Trump International Golf Club in recent years. And Graham would trade gossip with me about what was going on in the Senate, who was up, who was down, who was trying to stab the president in the back. I can't tell most of the stories Senator Graham repeated and shared. They were pretty funny, or the way the president teased him in private. It could get bawdy sometimes. While the senator did not always see eye to eye with the commander-in-chief, particularly after January 6th, the president noted Graham recanted his criticism after January 6th, and he had no better ally, really, in the Senate.
2: If you don't like me working with President Trump to make the world a better place, I don't give a shit.
0: What's better than that? The senator's shining moment came when many of his fellow Republicans were scared to stand up for Supreme Court nominee Brett Kavanaugh, the conservative, because Democrats were battering Kavanaugh with false Me Too allegations. I was a correspondent doing late night live shots at the time for Fox News. Graham would frequently come over to our studios in Washington and do a hit for Sean Hannity, who he was very close to, even if it was a last minute ask. I vividly remember during the time of those Kavanaugh hearings in 2018, there was a late breaking development in the case. And I was in makeup and Lindsey shows up out of nowhere, out of breath. He said, no big deal. I was just sitting home watching a rerun of this show, Green Acres. I said, what? I guess you really are a down-home boy from South Carolina. He said, man, I love Zsa Gabor in that show. She's so damn funny. And I was like, this guy is a character. He's like dominating the Senate agenda and running home to watch reruns. Then a few days later, he's back on the job at the Senate Judiciary Committee, tearing into the Democrats who tried and failed to destroy a good man, Brett Kavanaugh. Graham noted even he had reached across the aisle to support liberal Supreme Court justices.
3: When you see Sotomayor and Kagan, tell them that Lindsey said hello, because I voted for them. I would never do to them what you've done to this guy. This is the most unethical sham since I've been in politics. And if you really wanted to know the truth, you sure as hell wouldn't have done what you've done to this guy.
0: He ended that remarkable speech that went on for 6-8 minutes by saying to Kavanaugh, if you thought you were getting a fair hearing, you came to the wrong town at the wrong time. That shaming of those on the left worked. The tide turned, and Kavanaugh, as you know, won confirmation, securing much of the president's agenda before the high court. Not all of it, but a lot of it. So a few days later, I ran into Graham again. And for some reason, I said, can you repeat some of that speech? I want it on my phone. I spent a bunch of time yesterday trying to find it.
2: Judge Kavanaugh, you came to the wrong town at the wrong time.
0: That's the only part he focused on. And that was the first Trump term. Then every time Graham came down to Palm Beach to meet with the president at the Southern White House, he would do the same thing when he saw me. He always just had a simple fist bump. How's it going? And I'd ask him and he'd say, I'm fighting the good fight. And this may have been one of his finest moments of fighting that fight in the second Trump term.
4: As long as 12 states have sanctuary policy, they'll keep coming. Unfortunately, you won't be president forever. These magnets of illegal immigration have to go. There is no upside to sanctuary city unless you're a complete radical nut job. The cops hate it, fraud around sanctuary cities, and you're going to get more illegal immigration.
0: He was in the arena, not just on national security, where he got most of the folks, Iran, Ukraine, and the rest, but on the biggest battle now of our time, right here at home. The president taking on the rise of these radicals, the socialists on the left. You see, the failures of New York City Mayor Zohra Mamdani are tied right back to what Graham was talking about there in the Oval Office about sanctuary cities. Think about the lies of the left on affordability and rent freezes that Mamdani said he was going to bring. This just came in. Rents in New York City are at an all-time high under the socialist who said he'd bring it down. Median market rate in June, Manhattan, $5,300 bucks, basically. Brooklyn, it's up all around the five boroughs. New York City's housing affordability crisis at DEFCON 1. We need to push harder, this guy says, on every front to address our housing shortage, update zoning, invest more money in affordable units, lower the time, city bureaucracy, all of the regulations, the taxes that Mamdani's making worse. He says this is a crisis. And guess what? It ties right into the crisis of sanctuary cities. Last week, we told you here at the Big Take about a report by the Dallas Fed saying that Joe Biden let millions of illegal immigrants come into America, as we know, and that drove up housing costs big time. And here we are. Here's an example. 40% of New York City rentals are occupied by people born outside the U.S., some legal, some illegal. We don't have a housing shortage. We have an illegal alien invasion, says Libs of TikTok. Yes, this is what Lindsey Graham was standing beside the president to try and stop. Now the senator's dead and the left is actually mocking him and wishing the president's demise will come next. But 2 years after taking that bullet at Butler, the president is making clear he's still willing to fight, despite all the threats against him, which, by the way, have only gotten more intense in the last 2 years. Name me one person on the other side who's willing to fight for what's right to make this country better instead of just fighting the president and his friends like Lindsey Graham at all costs. And that's the Big Take. So let's bring in the host of the Rubin Report, the great Dave Rubin. Dave, always good to see you. Welcome back.
5: Good to be with you, Ed.
0: Let's talk about some of the reaction to Senator Lindsey Graham's death, shall we? The president of the Yakin Institute and Imam and Dr. Omar Suleiman wrote on X, "Bye, Lindsey. May you live in eternity in runes for the runes you helped create in Gaza. Amen." Pretty disturbing. And this is the guy who was highlighted on the House floor some time ago for a prayer by Nancy Pelosi when she was Speaker of the House a couple years ago. Should we be surprised, though, since we're on the second anniversary of Butler and one Democrat after another has been saying the assassination attempt on our president was staged, that he wasn't really shot? What's going on with the left right now?
5: Well, I suppose we shouldn't be surprised by any of this, but when you read something like that from a clergy member, regardless of denomination or religion, I mean, it really does hearken the question. I mean, who is going to this type of person for spiritual guidance, and what else is happening inside his mosque as it pertains to politics or anything else? That's a bit of a sidebar here, but you know, Lindsey Graham, look, like most politicians, I agreed with him on some stuff. I disagreed with him on some stuff, but by every account of the people that knew him in his 23 years in the Senate and everything that Donald Trump has said about him, and even some of his political opponents, he was a decent man. He fought for what he believed in. And, you know, I'll give him credit that I think he's not getting enough credit for right now, which is that he was only worth $1.4 million. Yes. Think of the amount of years he was in the Senate. He did not cash in the way so many of these people are. And you got Ro Khanna worth $230 million and Marjorie Taylor Greene walked out worth $25 million, and the list, and you know, goes on and on. So I am not surprised that this is what our politics has devolved into. But I would hope, Ed, that people on our side, you know, one day people that we oppose or people that I oppose, I can't speak for you. Let's say Bernie Sanders is going to pass, and I hope that I will be better that day. I guarantee you, actually, I will, and then I'll let it go a few days, and then I'll criticize his idea, but not celebrate his death.
0: You're so right. And Nancy Pelosi, who sponsored this imam, as I mentioned on the Hill at one point, think about all the money and all the cashing in she did while she was Speaker of the House with the stock trades and all the rest. I think your point is very important. Now, Lindsey Graham did face a lot of threats from foreign adversaries because he was so outspoken on foreign policy, really had such an impact on the president's foreign policy, national security approach. Alexander Dugin, one of Vladimir Putin's advisors, recently called for Graham to be killed. At the Ayatollah Khamenei's funeral in Tehran, there were signs showing Lindsey Graham with a red target on his head, as you see, and Graham publicly talked about that, "Judge me by my enemies." Do you have any concerns that this was more than a medical episode? I mean, there's obviously been a lot of speculation. We don't deal in that. But online, people have a lot of questions because Lindsey Graham himself raised this possibility of Iran targeting him.
5: Yeah, well, look, in the image that he posted that you showed right there, I mean, right beneath his picture with the target was my good friend Ben Shapiro. And we know that political violence to the backdrop of Charlie Kirk and the several attempts on on the president, obviously, and what happened to Brian Thompson, the CEO of United Healthcare. And there's Laura Loomer that you're showing right now. I mean, that there is a real threat, Peter Thiel, et cetera, et cetera. There is a real threat out there. I'm with you. I would say extraordinary claims require extraordinary evidence. So at the moment, you know, it sounds like he had a heart attack. Although there are videos from him the day before. He looks perfectly fine. Trump said he was tired, you know, after Ukraine. Things happen. People die out of nowhere. We've all Absolutely. Been through that or know somebody that this has happened to. He was 71 years old, long travel, et cetera, et cetera. That being said, obviously they'll do an autopsy. Obviously there'll be a toxicology report, et cetera. And the fact is, as Lindsey Graham pointed out a year ago in a speech that he was giving about Russia, Russia has been known to poison its political opponents. So I sort of think we have to kind of leave it there. Let's get what the evidence is. But would it completely shock me if we found out something next week? Of course not.
0: Absolutely. We got to stick to the facts, as you said. But the FBI is part of this investigation just to make sure we get to the bottom of it. You mentioned Bernie Sanders a moment ago and how people on the left might not be and have not been as kind about the death of someone like Lindsey Graham. You vehemently disagree with somebody like Bernie. Or Zohran Mamdani, you've attacked this socialist rise around America, particularly in New York City. Mamdani promised this rent freeze and affordability, and yet this new report comes out. Rent prices hit record highs across all five boroughs. Are you shocked, shocked, shocked that the socialists lied to us?
5: The socialists lie? I can't believe it. This is wild. I mean, look, if you are going to freeze rents, if you are going to have high regulation as it pertains to new building projects, et cetera, what you are going to do is you're going to calcify the system so that less people will be inclined to become landlords, there will be less buildings being built, and then ultimately prices will actually go up. So, of course, this doesn't surprise me at all. I think everything, and I mean this literally, I think every single policy that Mamdani is instituting is designed to destroy that city. He cannot possibly believe this stuff unless he is trying to do a controlled demolition. And I think that's exactly what he's doing. I think, however, fortunately, you know, he pushed with that crazy ethnic map where he didn't include Little Italy, and he mentioned he left out. Of course, he left out the Lower East Side where the Jews were, and he left out Astoria where the Greeks are. But by pushing on the Italians, you and I are from Long Island, I think he might have stepped in it this time. I think there's a Tony Soprano-like figure out there somewhere going, what are we going to do about this?
0: Yes. Not literally, I'm sure you're saying.
5: Not literally, but stand up. I think they pushed, and then you could feel it, that the Italian community was kind of like, oh, now you're coming after us. Like, enough of this. We're going to push back. I don't mean it literally. I don't mean it. We just went through this. I'm not endorsing violence in any way. But I think other communities, you know, Mamdani's made it very clear his feelings about the Jews, and they're just the canary in the coal mine. But I think now he's kind of moving on other communities, and suddenly the Irish, who also helped build New York City, and the Greeks, et cetera, the Italians obviously are suddenly going, hey, we're part of this too. And the question is, are there enough good New Yorkers to take the city back? I don't know.
0: We certainly hope so, because enough is enough with this and the rise of socialism, not just in New York, but all around this great country. Dave Rubin, The Rubin Report, always appreciate your insights. Thank you.
5: Good to see you, Ed.
0: Good to see you. Straight ahead, speaking of those socialist Democrat leaders like Hakeem Jeffries say they are suddenly concerned with the price of the pump and affordability. But we just saw some photos of Hakeem from over the weekend, and he was hanging out with elites and didn't look too concerned about affordability. We'll show you the receipts with our political panel next. Plus, Governor Gavin Newsom thinks Elon Musk should credit far-left California policies for his success. Really? Didn't Elon win despite those taxes and regulations? It's why we're telling Gavin, shut your bio.
6: Regulation in California that created the conditions that allowed him to take the risk to become the multi-billionaire, maybe trillionaire, that he's become.
0: Oh, Gavin minted a billionaire. Give me a break. And later, Senator Mitch McConnell provides a health update after a long, unexplained absence. We have the big reveal on the big...

0: bin Laden was dead.
1: House Minority Leader Hakeem Jeffries claims he's deeply concerned with the price of gas, posting over the weekend on X, quote, gas prices are out of control. More than $100 billion in taxpayer money has been wasted in a reckless war of choice. Operation Epic Failure in Iran has been a disaster. Well, he was so concerned, he then spent the rest of the weekend doing this. Dancing in a luxury suite to Jay-Z performing at Yankee Stadium. Nothing says affordability like that. Didn't seem too concerned. Let's go live to our political panel. Joining me now live, host of the 10-Minute Drill podcast and GOP strategist Matt Whitlock. Alongside him, Tony Katz, host of Tony Katz Today and the Eat, Drink, Smoke radio program. Gentlemen, welcome back. Always nice to have you.
2: Good to be with you.
1: Tony, Democrats keep talking about how bad the economy is, yet Jay-Z packed Yankee Stadium, which I love. Cheapest tickets went for about $200. Hakeem Jeffries, what affordability crisis? People seem to be paying it, and you're dancing.
3: Couple of things. First, I would like to know, I'm not making an accusation here, lawyers, did he pay for his own ticket? I would just be curious to know whether or not he did that. There's nothing wrong with going to a concert. I don't want to be these people. If he wants to argue affordability issues, he can. But as we just heard, and you were talking about this with Dave Rubin, you take a look at rent in New York and their record highs. This is where he lives and breathes. What is he doing about that? And how does he square the circle with Mom Donnie's entire philosophy of rent freezes, which has never worked anywhere? Just ask Malay what he did when he first got into office there and changed the entire system, allowed housing to become more affordable. So the argument for us

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2: That the political structures that I have to work in, that we all are surrounded by, was built on slavery and genocide and rape and oppression. Real change doesn't come from the cowards and warmongers in Congress. Guess what? Now we're in Congress, and we're every corner of the United States.
3: Tony, it's pretty scary, the rise that she's referring to, about how they're gaining more and more power in the Congress and elsewhere. But why are they so angry? Why is it all, I hate America?
4: Because that seems to be what gets young voters. We've indoctrinated these voters. We've allowed ourselves to give up education, and education has done this. It has engaged the radicalization. We can also dig into the lie that she's telling, and I'm calling Rashida a liar directly and clearly. Rashida Tlaib is lying. If all the systems are about racism and sexism and this and that, how did she get into Congress? How is this possible? She is the proof that she is lying about what she is saying. But To everybody who's a part of this, watching and sharing in Ed's show, the frustration is real. And it is only a shame that we are not allowed to use the four-letter words that are necessary to describe how ridiculous and nonsensical this all is. She is wrong. You know that she's wrong. You're supposed to laugh at her, but take her seriously and make sure people like her never get elected again. November 3rd, like winter, is coming.
3: Matt, is this going to be on the ballot in November or not?
5: I think it is going to be on the ballot. And if I'm advising Rashida Tlaib, I'm telling her the only thing you can do to make this right is to resign in protest. Give up that seat. Don't stand for this system of oppression that's hurting so many people but somehow got you into Congress, as Tony said. It's so fascinating. Even as you hear people talk about America 250 saying, what are we celebrating? They're saying that while sitting in these padded seats in air-conditioned in rooms getting millions of dollars a year. It's the people in power saying this system is broken. And it's the reason that Zohran and all the Democrat socialists are only getting votes among rich white women. They're not getting the working class votes that they're constantly talking about because it's champagne socialism. And throughout history, this has always been the pattern. It only appeals to rich white women.
3: Matt, Tony, you both nailed it. Thank you. Coming up, California Governor Gavin Newsom actually now trying to take credit for Elon Musk's success.
6: Regulation in California that created the conditions that allowed him to take the risk to become the multi-billionaire, maybe trillionaire, that he's become.
3: Wait, California regulations created Elon Musk's wealth? Comedian Tim Young is standing by with a prop. He's not buying it. He's going to help me tell Gavin Newsom.
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4: Time for our favorite segment. I get to tell one lucky leftist, shut your pie hole. Today, we're cutting a slice for California Governor Gavin Newsom. He's here a lot. While everyone else is talking about his missing tax returns and how he's ruined California in so many ways, Gavin's doing what he does best, deflecting and blaming others. This time, he sat down with Axios to ramble about how Elon Musk turned his back on the once golden state.
5: Elon Musk.
6: One of the great disappointments. Regulation in California that created the conditions that allowed him to take the risk to become the multi-billionaire, maybe trillionaire, that he's become. Now he's going to space, and he's now turning his back, not only in the state that promote him, though he has no problem getting the R&D tax credits and moving his world headquarters on R&D here and having Grok here and most of his talent here, which is also interesting.
4: Wait, so government regulations actually helped him create wealth? Why does Gavin sound like a bitter ex-girlfriend who's trying to convince you she's like so over her ex? Gav, your policies drove him out. That's why he took his business largely to Texas. And speaking of disappointment, remember that high-speed rail you promised? You know, the one that was supposed to connect L.A. to San Fran? You've had about a decade. Billions of dollars at your disposal. You talk about R&D credits and the rest. And yet, no railroad, not 1 mile built. But you want us to believe the guy flying rockets into space is the one letting California down. So it's my pleasure to tell the governor, shut your pie hole. To discuss, let's welcome back our friend, that crazy comedian, Tim Young. Tim, welcome back. Nice to see you.
7: Thanks for having me.
4: Gavin's had all this time and money to work on a simple railroad. He couldn't get it done. And now on his way out of the governor's mansion, he wants to try and claim credit for how Elon Musk became a trillionaire. Your thought?
7: You know, I always think California overregulation is what causes innovation in America. What a lunatic statement. Unfortunately, some people will actually believe him. But remember what actually caused Tesla to leave California was the COVID not reopening. He kept everything closed in California for a lot longer than everywhere else. The mask regulations, the just like every insane thing that they did there is what ultimately pushed Tesla to Texas. And I'm glad they're here in our state taking advantage of our business-friendly regulations or lack thereof.
4: Well, meantime, a video from the Toronto police is going viral. Before we roll it, I just want to say, we checked. It's not a parody. This was actually put out by the Toronto Police Department. Watch.
8: I was contacted by the Crown at the Ontario Court of Justice to assist with the case that they had. So they asked me to reach out to the victim and make sure she's safe and take her home.
9: He drove me home in the fabulous Pride SUV. And as he was driving me home, we reached a stoplight, and then an individual in a pickup truck came up to us.
10: A transgender cop car. Look at that.
11: Are you guys cops, or you just identify as cops?
9: Part of me was shocked, but part of me was not shocked.
8: Not only do I think violent rhetoric can become violent actions, it does. That's where it starts.
4: Tim, speaking of innovation, even the cop cars in Canada are now transgender.
7: That actually did seem like a parody, and I had to check that out too to see that it was real. It's unbelievable. That man who is built like a fridge and pretends to be a woman was offended that the guy asked if they identified as cops because of the trans car. I mean, that should be funny to anybody who is sane, but apparently not. I mean, come on, man. You know what? If that makes me homophobic, I'm homophobic. Why? What a waste of taxpayer money, too, to paint a car that way. Like, why would you do that?
4: Well, at least it's Canadian tax money. It's not our tax dollars. A rare time we can say that. Tim Young, thank you.
7: Thanks for having me.
4: Coming up, controversial new book making all sorts of revelations about President Trump and his cabinet. The author, one of them, Jonathan Swan, will be our next guest. He joins us live right here on The Big Take.
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2: New York Times reporters have caught the ire of President Trump, blistering Truth Social post this weekend, the commander-in-chief calling out the new best-selling book, Regime Change, by Maggie Haberman and Jonathan Swan. He wrote, quote, "I don't mind bad press. If they are right, I do mind fake reporting. Few people in Washington could do so, including Maggie and her flunky associate, Jonathan Swan. I would be willing to bet they couldn't get 50% of the questions right. Anyway, don't buy their book. It's garbage." Well, a lot of people are buying it, so let's discuss with none other than the guy I guess he called the flunky. I kid because I know Jonathan Swan, and he is a stand-up guy with a sense of humor, as you can see. He's an outstanding investigative journalist for The New York Times. He's co-author of this book, Regime Change, Inside the Imperial Presidency of Donald Trump. Jonathan, Mr. Flunky, I guess, welcome.
3: Proud to be a flunky, mate. Thanks
2: there
3: for
2: you go.
3: Me.
2: The sudden passing of Senator Lindsey Graham, in all seriousness, as you know, rocked not just Washington, but the nation, I think, and many around the world, like Benjamin Netanyahu, responding. You write in the book with Maggie that Lindsey Graham was a key conduit to this president between the prime minister of Israel and the president of the United States in pushing for this war. He is now gone, but obviously this war remains. What next for this president? This was an influential advisor for him.
3: Very much so. And it's actually very interesting to see. I mean, obviously you see everyone giving their tributes to Lindsey Graham. You know, when he was alive, he would drive a lot of the people around Trump crazy, the people who were like against going to war in Iran, against giving more help for Ukraine, because they knew how effective he was. He was so effective at not just talking to Trump, who loved Lindsey Graham, saw him almost as a, I think he said one of the interviews, a member of the family. They really did have this very affectionate relationship. But also he was a very good coalition builder. Lindsey Graham would work with others who shared his more hawkish views, and they would, you know, talk to the president at different times. So it's a huge loss for, you know, for the Senate, but also for Republicans who have a more hawkish perspective on foreign policy.
2: So I read the book, and you really delve also into the broader fight within the Republican Party on foreign policy and other issues. Lindsey Graham would have called himself MAGA, obviously, but as you know, it was quite interventionist in Iran and Ukraine. And folks like Tucker Carlson say that's not America first. So what do you think this, as this Iran war plays out, the president trying to get the Strait fully reopened, get the peace moving forward, what does this mean not just for the president, but J.D. Vance, Marco Rubio in 2028?
3: So one thing we write about in the book, which I think is really important and probably undercovered, is in 2024 in the Republican primaries, none of the big disputes in the party on policy or ideology really got resolved. And the reason they didn't get resolved is because you had a figure of, again, we write a version of this in the book, historic charisma with Donald Trump, an ability to basically paper over all these differences. And it's only with a figure like Donald Trump that you can have someone like a Lindsey Graham and a Tucker Carlson both enthusiastically campaigning for him, as they did in 2024, both saying, you know, I'm for Trump. It's hard to imagine somebody replicating that. You really, like, people underestimate how difficult that was, the coalition that Trump put together in 2024. One of his advisors described it to me as a political miracle. I tend to agree. I think it really was. And Trump's unique capacities was what created that to a large extent.
2: I think you're right. And your reporting shows it. And I think keeping that coalition together is going to be a big challenge for Republicans in 2028, also in these midterms as well. Jonathan Swan, good luck with the book. We appreciate you coming on. Coming up, Senator Mitch McConnell has released a brand new photo showing he's alive and well, he says, amid growing speculation about his health. Many are questioning the time of the release. Former Pennsylvania Senator Rick Santorum weighs in on that and what it means for the battle for control of the House and Senate this November, right after this.

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1: Senator Mitch McConnell's office releasing this photo showing the 84-year-old senator in a hospital bed alongside his wife, says he's going into a rehabilitation facility. In a statement, McConnell did not say when he would return to work, but said he's trying to come back as soon as possible. His last vote was on June 11th, and he's missed dozens of votes since then. The timing of this sparking a lot of speculation, obviously, especially following the death of his colleague in the Senate, Lindsey Graham. The president, by the way, is currently signing executive orders in the Oval Office and might start taking questions in a moment on Lindsey Graham's death and what comes next with his agenda. We'll go there shortly, but first, let's bring in our panel. Joining me, Newsmax senior political analyst, former Pennsylvania Senator Rick Santorum. He's also senior advisor to the Convention of States. Alongside him, Hogan Gidley, senior advisor at the America First Policy Institute, former White House aide in the first Trump term. Gentlemen, welcome in.
2: Good to be with you.
3: Thanks.
1: Senator, you see Mitch McConnell still battling his illness. You've lost your friend Lindsey Graham. His sister's been appointed by the governor in the short term. I mean, the Republicans don't have a lot of votes in the Senate right now, especially with Mitch McConnell on the sidelines. What do you think the impact will be on the agenda there in the Senate?
2: I don't think it's going to be much short term. In fact, I think there's going to be an impetus to try to do some things for Lindsey. The Russia sanctions bill is a really good example of that. I think there's now a real momentum to get that done. And having his sister there to vote for that, I think, will be a really emotional moment for everybody. And so, you know, look, the Senate doesn't move fast on anything. So the reality is, having one or two votes short for a brief period of time doesn't really change the dynamic of a Senate very much.
1: Okay. Hogan, you've been previously advising the Speaker of the House, Mike Johnson, who was at the White House today, this afternoon, with the president, the head of the National Republican Congressional Committee. They're obviously huddling about what they're going to do on the House side in terms of these upcoming midterms. What's your sense? Because Republicans have been a little bit more optimistic about keeping the House, but no, it's an uphill battle.
4: They have, and that's for good reason. It seems as though Republicans passing pieces of legislation that improve the lives of all Americans is popular, regardless of the district and regardless of the electorate. Also, redistricting helped quite a bit, but I would argue the SAVE Act is one of those big pieces of legislation that coalesces a lot of groups around this country, Republican, Democrats, and Independents. And now there's kind of a new plan out there that the Speaker of the House has proffered where he's going to try and put that into some type of reconciliation package, which, of course, is budgetary by nature. They'll tie it into grant money that goes into states so that you can pay for voter identification, photo identification, to cast those ballots, thus surviving any kind of budgetary scrutiny that the parliamentarian in the Senate could bring down upon it. And it would also make the threshold lower to 51 votes in the U.S. Senate. So that could pass as well, giving Republicans another feather in their cap moving into the midterms.
1: Yeah, a lot of people are frustrated that they haven't gotten the Save America Act yet. Senator, I wanted to talk about Iran because the president's not taking questions yet. So if he starts talking Iran, we may have to interrupt. But you've been very outspoken about how much the U.S. military has accomplished in and around Tehran and the importance of trying to finish the job. There's political pressure here at home with gas prices and whatnot. Where do you think we are right now? Because basically we've started resuming a whole bunch of rounds of strikes.
2: We have, as a result of Iran hitting ships going through the Strait of Hormuz, which was against the memorandum of understanding that was put together. So the president's just dealing with the reality on the ground. And I think he announced something today which was really important, this guardianship of the Straits of Hormuz. If the president can ensure that ships will get through, he can resume the normal course of business there, which will bring oil prices down, which will neuter this regime. That's what they're counting on right now, is gaining access to tolling the Straits of Hormuz. If the president takes that away, does substantial damage to their ability to inflict pain on the Strait of Hormuz and brings those prices down, this is a huge win for him. It also hurts the regime because their credibility goes down as their inability to stop commerce in Hormuz. And then finally, the blockade that he's reinstated, putting economic pressure on the Iranian government. This is the 1-2 punch that really, I think, will be good politically for the president, as well as hopefully bring about an end to the conflict.
1: Hogan, those gas prices, as the senator suggested, have started coming down, which could be good for Republicans. Then you add to the mix the socialists who are gaining power around the country and are going to be on the ballot in November. That seems like a pretty good deal for Republicans.
4: It does. I think the rabid socialism of the political left is kind of one of those undersold issues that will move and motivate voters in the fall. It's kind of the men and women sports, if you will, of this election cycle, because they're not hiding the ball anymore, Ed. It's not just New York, and you can't just point to a few boroughs and say, look at the crazy New Yorkers. This is permeating through Michigan. You're seeing even Barack Obama now, someone who's a moderate to the political left, palling around with Mondami and making him kind of a household name even more than he already was. Mm-hmm. California, of course, a lot of these states are gravitating toward this radical left ideology, this communist strain that's in the party. It's no longer the bug. It's the feature. And if you don't kowtow, if you don't placate, if you don't at least acknowledge the power that the wing of the party holds, because that's where all the firepower is. That's where all of the money is, the clicks, the excitement is around those people who have now decided they want America uprooted, torn apart. Brick by brick, and it's dangerous for this country. Nothing like the MAGA movement, which is making America great again, the tax enough already, the Tea Party, right. Make America more accountable. This is about tearing America down. That's what Democrats are about now.
1: Well, some days you're the windshield, some days you're the bug. I guess to your point about the bug, we'll see where Republicans are in November, which one they are. Senator Hogan, thanks for your time. Time now for the results of our poll. We asked coroners have ruled Senator Graham's death, at least in the initial stage of their investigation, is the result of a cardiovascular event. But the FBI was at his home again in Washington today investigating this after Iran labeled him a target and a top Russian official called for his killing. Do you suspect foul play? Look at this, a split. About 55% say yes, 45% say no. Don't miss the big take tomorrow. We've got a big guest, Senator Rick Scott, from the great state of Florida, talking about the passing of his colleague Lindsey Graham and how he wants to get that Save America Act passed in memory of Senator Graham. Don't go anywhere. Carl Higbee Frontline is next. And 9 p.m. Eastern tonight, Greg Kelly has President Trump on Lindsey Graham's legacy. See you tomorrow night, Patriots.
3: Information.

0: was the work of many heads and many hands.
1: All right, welcome to Frontline. It's 6 o'clock here on the East Coast. We begin at the White House, where President Trump is revved up for America's 250th birthday. The president hosting a Freedom 250 Grand Prix showcase on the South Lawn today, kicking off what's expected to be a year-long celebration. Plus, leak crackdown. The War Department and Justice Department have now launched a joint task force to identify and prosecute those accused of leaking sensitive national defense information. Also, Secretary of State Marco Rubio wants to dismantle the International Criminal Court, arguing that the court has strayed far beyond its original mission and even poses a threat to U.S. sovereignty. But first, 2 years later, and we still don't know if anyone else was behind the Butler assassination attempt, with President Trump saying the case is still not closed. I'm Lydia Serrano, in for Carl Higbee, and Frontline starts right now.

0: 2 years ago today, I was sitting in this very chair at this same exact time, anchoring the Trump rally in Butler, Pennsylvania for Newsmax, as I often did on Saturday nights. And as soon as the president, he took the stage at 6:03 p.m., I remember it exactly, we tossed to the rally live. I was sitting here, you know, taking notes, listening and watching President Trump speak about the devastation of Joe Biden's open border when suddenly we heard a pop, pop, pop.
1: Happened.
0: Suddenly, President Trump, he reached for his ear, as you saw it right there. Secret Service, you just saw them. They rushed the stage, and the blood started pouring down the president's face. We're watching in horror. I screamed to the control room, the president has been shot. In that instant, America knew the president was almost killed. We didn't know what was going on with him. He was down there. And then that happened next. That moment right there forever defined that day. It forever defined America and the president. Instead of surrendering to fear, Trump rose to his feet. He rose to his feet, pumping his fists in the air. Fight, fight, fight. The courage, it didn't end there. Fire Chief Corey Comparatore, he sacrificed his life as he shielded his wife and daughters from the bullets. Two other innocent spectators were also critically wounded, but thank God they survived. The FBI concluded that the shooter, Thomas Matthew Crooks, that he acted alone. But questions, they still remain 2 years later. Crooks had 5 foreign apps on his cell phone that the FBI could not enter. Secret Service snipers killed him on that same rooftop where he fired from, a clear shot just 400 feet away from the president. Investigators later revealed something even more disturbing, that rally goers and law enforcement reported seeing Crooks well before Trump ever took the stage. You're seeing the video right there. And now a newly released 64-page Homeland Security report revealing warning signs were missed, communication failures, and the failure to deploy simple drone technology to survey the area. From that day on, we continue to ask ourselves, how could this have happened?
2: All right, you're taking a live look there at Butler, Pennsylvania. You're taking a live look there. President Trump, he was whisked off the stage. We still do not have confirmation whether or not he was hit, but shots were fired. If you're just joining us, President Trump just survived an assassination attempt. 8 shots rang out Butler, Pennsylvania during a rally.
0: You saw me right there. We stayed on the air, Newsmax, for hours, well into the wee hours of the morning. To this day, many of you still write me, you send me messages on social media that you'll never forget watching Newsmax that fateful day. And we delivered that news to you. Our very own Bob Brooks was there on the ground reporting the chaos as history unfolded.
3: Historic day, day that will live in American history for the rest of our lives, and who knows what state our country is going to be in from this point moving forward. Lydia, as there was an assassination attempt right before our very eyes.
0: You know, when you think about it, it was just mere millimeters separated President Trump life and death, right? But for a head tilt, right? And the grace of God, he was looking at that border graph, he would have been killed.
4: It's remarkable to think that it was only 1 year ago this week that my time on Earth nearly ended. And if you look at that, God was with me, because that's something. In theory, I should not be with you today.
0: I think God saved Trump that day for a reason, because forget an invasion. We'd be conquered right now, right? Tens of millions of illegals, they'd still be on the loose, killing, raping, robbing, and they'd still be pouring in. And to this day, many on the left had the audacity to blame Trump and think it was just all a setup.
5: Well, here's the question that I have on that. These two men are both elderly. Donald Trump is an elderly man who, for whatever reason, was given 9 seconds to take an iconic photo op during an active shooter situation. Weird situation. We'll figure that out one day.
6: Of course, President Trump and his supporters have contributed to this violent rhetoric
1: as well.
6: Well, absolutely, George. We were just looking back this morning at some of the things that former President Trump has said.
0: It's not just the left that wants the president dead. The Iranian regime, they want him dead because he stands in their way of conquering the world. In addition to Iran's recent threat to kill the president, just days before the Butler rally, the FBI arrested a Pakistani national, Asif Merchant, who admitted to working for Iran's Islamic Revolutionary Guard to orchestrate political assassinations in the United States. Remember that guy? Also this guy, American Ryan Ruth, was also convicted of trying to assassinate the president on September 15, 2024, while Trump was golfing at his club in West Palm Beach. And then in November 2024, the left-wing media doesn't talk about this. The Department of Justice revealing they charged an Afghan national, Farhad Shakiri, with plans to also kill Trump. The threats against the president's life have not stopped, and they likely never will. President Franklin Delano Roosevelt once said, "Judge me by the enemies I have made." That the greatness of a leader is not measured by those who applaud him, but by those who fear him. And that's perhaps the enduring lesson Butler has taught us, that the true character of a person under fire in the face of death, right? Trump did not retreat. He raised his fist and he told a shaken nation to keep fighting. It's what he does every single day. And we have to continue to fight for our family. You have to fight for your faith, fight for your country, fight for the truth. Joining me now is Texas Congressman Pat Fallon, who is on the bipartisan task force investigating the assassination attempt. Congressman, thank you so much for joining us. Now, you referred to what happened that day as a, quote, cataclysmic security failure. Trump also saying the case is not closed. He's not ruled out Iran and that the shooter, he had those foreign apps on his cell phone that the FBI could not crack. Will we ever know the full truth?
7: Well, you know, that's why you keep the books open and you want to, you have to keep looking. And Lydia, this was a cataclysmic failure. If you consider that the highest point, which was the water tower, there was nobody out there. The Secret Service under former Director Cheadle had no one there. As you mentioned, they didn't have any drone technology. They had no anti-drone technology. They didn't seal off the AGR building, which they should have, with just even police tape, and have a dozen or two local law enforcement patrolling the grounds with or without dogs. They didn't have anybody on the roof. They didn't have cameras on the roof. And there were also 200 people that were outside the security perimeter that were closer to the president than the shooter himself. We were just fortunate that none of them were bad guys, because to your point, it is an absolute miracle that President Trump is still alive.
0: I want to play a clip of you calling out Director Cheadle, whose incompetence nearly cost the president his life.
8: It is a miracle President Trump wasn't killed. Corey Compaiatore's life is over because that damn shooter made it on the roof. And it wasn't the roof that was dangerous. It was a nut job on top of the roof. You know what else is dangerous? I believe your horrifying ineptitude and your lack of skilled leadership is a disgrace. Your obfuscating today is shameful.
0: Threats against the president's life continue to this day. If the same scenario unfolded right today, are you confident it could be prevented?
7: I'm far more confident today because Sean Curran is the director of the Secret Service, who actually is dedicated to protecting the president and preserving his life. Cheadle clearly wasn't. For her, these were photo ops, and this was a career climb, you know, it was a ladder climb for her to get a better job in the private sector. Sean Curran requested that the president get more security. She denied that request. Why? When she also knew that Iran was committed to assassinating the president, she didn't even share that information and that intelligence with now Director Curran. That is shameful and it's telling. And that's why I told her dumb butt to go and go back to guard Doritos, because she was fully incapable of doing the job that she was hired to do.
0: You have said Congress was stonewalled during parts of the investigation. What info do you think was withheld? And do you think to this day, I mean, we're talking about five foreign apps. Nobody talks about that, right? But we tell it like it is here, right? Five foreign apps on this kid's phone. They still want us to believe that he acted alone?
7: Well, so one of the apps was Signal, and I just haven't seen any evidence that he was in collusion with anyone else. But I will tell you that the FBI under Joe Biden did deny us access to the murder weapon for a very, they delayed it. We finally got to see it. But what was that? Some China, you know, secret that Beijing wanted? Was it a red? Was it a red dot rifle? Was it a scope rifle? They wouldn't let us know these things, and it's bizarre when it's a bipartisan task force just to simply find out the truth because we want to prevent it again. And then what happened a couple of weeks later was there was another lapse in security with acting director Roe, where there was a guy that was hiding out in the bushes for 12 hours and he was armed. Just simply having dogs patrolling could have literally sniffed him out, but they didn't do that. And then even after that, on 9/11, you had acting director Roe standing behind President Biden when he had absolutely no business being there. He didn't go to the operational brief that day. He wasn't wearing a bulletproof vest. He hadn't had any kind of significant training and protection in a decade or more, but he was there for the photo op.
0: Congressman Pat Fallon, thank you.
7: Thanks, Lydia. God bless.
0: All right, joining me now, co-host of American Agenda, Bob Brooks, who is reporting for Newsmax at the rally, and former Secret Service agent Richard Starpoli. Bob, you just saw yourself there in the monologue there.
1: I did.
0: Right? It feels yesterday, right?
1: I can't believe it's been 2 years, and listening to you jog us through all the moments of that day, I remember you were anchoring, right? Mm-hmm, I was out in the field, Western PA. I'm from there. Was sent out to talk about it. Look, if you take this at face value, okay, that this was the biggest security failure maybe in American history, you could take it at that, but it's so bad, Lydia, and I think that's where people have a hard time believing this. Because you got to remember, this is a 20-year-old kid from Bethel Park, Pennsylvania, outside Pittsburgh. He's got this weird phone that they can't crack into that they figured out after the fact. But he concocts this plan and just walks out into the fields. I was there. There's security everywhere except for just right where he was. And people are out there. They're screaming. They got him on video. You've seen the videos on Twitter or X. Oh, my God, get him. Stop him. Oh, my God, he's climbing up onto the roof now. Holy crap, he's got a gun. And nobody does anything. And he still fires off more than half a dozen shots till they take him out. And that's where it's such a massive failure that it's just hard to believe that actually happened.
0: Right. It's like this moment in time. Like, we all remember where we were on 9/11, where we were in this day. And Richard, after learning of the security failures that even Bob just laid out, people shouting and saying, there he is on the roof. There's video of this. A failure to detect a Crook's drone flight. Communication failures. I mean, the Secret Service did not allocate sufficient personnel because of limited intelligence sharing. I mean, it goes on and on. And the death threats against the president, they continue. Are you confident that they could prevent another assassination attempt against him?
9: No, I'm not confident. Do I think they're better off than they were 2 years ago? Yeah, they've taken a much more high-profile posture, and they are acting more aggressively and incorporating other federal agencies. But the problem still remains. During the previous administration, the Secret Service lowered their standards and filled the rank and file with people who are incompetent, inexperienced, and simply not motivated to do this job. Now, some of the senior leadership has left in the last 2 years, having been allowed to retire, which I find amazing, as opposed to being fired. But what do you do with the people that were hired that are now ascending the ranks? Now they are in positions of leadership. What makes anyone think, particularly the public, particularly the bad guys that are out there watching this, that the Secret Service is any different today than it was 2 years ago? Look, the two of you were there. This site didn't cover hundreds and hundreds of acres. You've got the police screaming about some kid climbing up on the roof of a building, yet not one Secret Service agent does anything. You've got members of the public pointing to this guy on the roof. We clearly see this in videos. Yet you're telling me one Secret Service agent couldn't take it upon himself to climb up on that roof? All he needed to stand on was a chair, like the kid did, and find out what the hell's going on here. Yet it wasn't done. And this speaks to everything that was done during the administration of the Biden crime family. That guy was the last guy that needed to be afforded Secret Service protection. He was the least threatened president in the history of the United States of America. If anything, he should have been given a team of paramedics and an ambulance. Yet the contrast to that was former President Trump, who, as the campaign continued to roll on and he eventually gets reelected, this guy is the number one most heavily threatened person in the entire history of the United States. And the Secret Service failed to read the assignment and did not get the job done. And you two saw it firsthand.
0: Right. And, you know, President Trump said, they're not after me. I'm just standing in the way, Bob.
1: He is the biggest threat to the left that they have ever seen. This goes all the way back to where they thought Hillary Clinton was going to waltz into the White House. They thought they were going to continue off Obama, the extreme left, and they were going to usher in this era that they're trying to do now with these wackos and the DSA. There's one thing they didn't account for, one person, and that is Donald Trump. You cannot stop the guy. You clearly can't kill him. You've tried time and time again. And that is why he is the number one guy on so many people's hit list, because he is truly making a difference in this country.
0: Right. I still get goosebumps when I see him and he gets something. He's like, wait, wait, wait. Fight.
1: I'll never forget. I jumped 3 feet high in the air. They can't kill you. They can't do it. Like, it was unbelievable. Unbelievable.
0: All right, Bob.
9: And that's the guy you want leading the United States of America. And Lydia, I've got to tell you, I don't know who nominates newscasters for Emmys, but that monologue you delivered at the beginning, that was the most outstanding thing I've ever heard.
0: You're so sweet. Thank you, guys. All right, Bob Brooks is filling in for Rob Schmitz.
1: I'll be on in about 40 minutes.
0: All right. Keep it right here. Thank you, guys. All right. Coming up, proof that you really do get what you vote for. A wealthy Manhattan neighborhood, now the site of a 12-block homeless encampment. Why this is exactly what the socialist mayor of New York City wants. But first, the Senate returns from recess today, but not without one of its most influential members following the sudden death of Senator.

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1: And welcome back to Frontline. I'm Lydia Serrani, in for Carl Higbee all week. Now, the sudden death of Senator Lindsey Graham sending shockwaves throughout the world, especially Washington, D.C., President Trump ordering flags around the country to be flown at half staff in honor of his friends and the longtime Republican senator following his tragic passing. Joining me now to discuss, Wisconsin Senator Ron Johnson. Thank you, sir, so much for joining us. First off, I'm sorry for your loss. I know you were close with Lindsey Graham. What went through your mind when you heard the news, sir?
2: Well, I think, as you said, it was shocking. And I think it does have a global impact. I served with Lindsey for almost 16 years. He was just a couple of months younger than I am. He's deaf in his left ear. I'm deaf in my right ear, so we're kind of a match set from that standpoint. But when you travel with Lindsey, you saw the tremendous influence and respect that world leaders had for him. And certainly President Trump relied on him as a very trusted advisor, as a friend, which is pretty important when you've got as arduous a job as President Trump has. And, it's having known Lindsey for 16 years, he is a friend. He's a friend to everybody here, truthfully. I mean, across the aisle. But when you see the vicious things that had been written about him over those 16 years, and now even after his passing, some of the vicious things, I mean, it's just wrong. Lindsey Graham gave his life for this country. He dedicated his life to this country. And people don't realize that the amount of travel he did overseas to build up that respect, to build up that influence, took a major toll on him, both physically and emotionally. In the end, look at what he did the last 2 weeks. Involved in trying to bring peace to the world, to different regions, in Kiev, left there totally optimistic about the prospects for peace there. And after that arduous journey, a couple hours later, suffers a massive aortic aneurysm and is no longer with us. So I hope people take that into account when they start writing about him in as vicious a way as they do. He does not deserve it. He is a true patriot. He loved this country. Mm-hmm. He loved the people of the world. He wanted people around the world, no matter the nationality, to have what America had, freedom, democratic process, the type of prosperity we had. He fought tirelessly for it. And again, he'll always be my friend.
1: He just came back from his 10th trip to Ukraine. That was his goal, to bring peace there, to Ukraine, to the Middle East. At 22 years old, he was orphaned. He adopted his little sister. This was a man among men, right? They don't make him like they used to anymore, sir, right?
2: He was an irreplaceable one of a kind. Mm-hmm. And what was interesting about Lindsey, he primarily used humor. And he was a very unbelievably quick-witted. One of the, I think, the things that President Trump, who also has a great sense of humor as well, saw in him. But the moments when he became serious, when he was passionate about something, I mean, he could change the mind of the conference. He could change the mind of the Senate. And the fact that he was able to work across the aisle as effectively as he did, I know sometimes that graded conservatives the wrong way. He was a consummate politician, and I use that in every good sense of the word. He knew how to accomplish things, and again, he had a great deal of influence. He will be sorely missed.
1: Senator Ron Johnson, thank you so much.
2: Have a good evening.
1: For more on this, let's bring in former Pennsylvania Senator Rick Santorum. Senator, thank you so much for joining us.
3: Thank you, Lydia. You did a great interview with Ron. Ron and Lindsey were super close and worked on so many things. I worked with them both on healthcare when John McCain sort of threw things for a loop. Lindsey, reached out to me from some of the, I was out of the Senate at the time, but he reached out to me and had looked at some of the ideas that I'd put out there and said, let's talk and see if we can revive this thing. And so I worked with Ron and Lindsey. And again, Lindsey was no healthcare policy expert. He'd tell you that in a minute. But what he was a guy who saw a problem, tried to put a deal together to save Save the Republic. And, you know, Ron's comments were right on. I mean, he's people may be writing nasty things about him, but they didn't know him. If you knew him, you wouldn't write any nasty. You saw what Cory Booker said. You've seen what other Democrats are saying. The guy was, you know, he's a guy that every American would have had a beer with and would remember.

0: aortic tear, but can we definitively rule out that the Russia was behind perhaps an induced heart attack?
1: I think we have to examine it. The first thing that came to my mind was just that. Was there any foul play here? Because the Russians are certainly known for doing that. And I know the FBI is investigating. I'm sure they're going to do everything they can to determine if there was any foul play here. Obviously, you know, the Russians are good at what they do, and they may be able to mask it. The alternative that is that, you know, Lindsay's family has a history of heart problems. Lindsay's dad died roughly the same age he did of a heart attack. So, I mean, there are genetics, but there's also Vladimir Putin, and you have to look into both.
0: You know, South Carolina Governor Henry McMaster has now tapped Lindsey's sister, Darlene, to serve out the rest of Senator Lindsey Graham's term. And now the focus turns into filling his seat. The filing period will open up on July 21st. Candidates will have to declare their interests by the 28th. A special primary will take place on August 14th. And there's a lot of speculation. Is there anyone possible that you could think in your mind that could fill Lindsey Graham's shoes?
1: No, and it's, no offense, but it certainly won't be a freshman United States senator. I mean, Lindsey Graham built this reputation over almost 30 years of being in Washington, D.C., and he has a unique personality and was able to, and again, he was not married except to the United States Senate and to his job and to his country. That was his passion. That's what he spent all his time doing with occasional round of golf. And you know, that you just don't find people who can make that kind of commitment. And plus, again, the experience he had, all the foreign travel he had, all the relationships he had, you don't pick that up by just getting elected as the senator from South Carolina. It takes a while to build that. What's going to have to happen is other guys are going to have to step up. I mean, there are people who share Lindsey Graham's worldview as a Reagan conservative, a peace through strength conservative. Mm-hmm. Guys like Tom Cotton come to mind, but there are others in the mm-hmm. Senate who need to step up and start being more vocal and make sure that they have that build a relationship with Donald Trump so to make sure he's hearing all sides of the story when it comes to what the Republicans are saying.
0: Senator Santorum, thank you, sir.
1: My pleasure.
0: Coming up, the same congresswoman who said that a hearing about illegals killing innocents was a waste of her time is now using profanity in her latest rant. All that and much more in our culture club.

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1: Just when you thought Democrats couldn't be more ridiculous, Congresswoman Jay Appel says, hold my beer.
2: We have to disband ICE. We have to melt ICE. We have to abolish ICE. Whatever word you want to use, what we need to get to is the end result that ICE should not exist as it exists. And DHS should not exist as it exists. Like, yes. There's no reason for DHS to exist.
1: No reason for the Department of Homeland Security to exist. That, folks, is the Democrat Party. Joining me now, Newsmax contributor Chrissy Clark and political strategist and CEO of Compass Strategies, Luke Ball. Chrissy, why, Department of Homeland Security? I mean, I kind of can wrap my brain around not wanting ICE agents, but they don't want Homeland Security.
3: Well, they let the cat out of the bag this week. I don't know if you're privy to the video of Representative Alyssa Slotkin from Michigan talking about how if the SAVE Act passes and we put any sort of voter identification law into place, that Democrats would never win elections again. These are her words, not mine. And that is because they have made no qualms about the fact that importing illegal immigrants helps Democrats win elections. This used to be some sort of slippery slope conservative conspiracy theory that we've been talking about for 15 plus years. But now all of a sudden, the Democrats have no problem talking about how that is the actual reality and that taking down DHS would be the ultimate success story for them to get a new voter base.
1: Get a new voter base, destroy every city, one block at a time. And speaking of our border, our northern neighbor, Canada, had a violent week of shootings. But instead of blaming the revolving door justice system that allows these criminals to go back on the streets, the Toronto mayor says it's all America's fault.
4: I have spoken to the federal public safety minister and urged him to work with his American counterpart to stem the flow of illegal American guns into Toronto streets.
1: Luke, of course, blame the gun, not the person actually, holding it and pulling the trigger.
5: A masterclass at deflection right there. And it is wholeheartedly disingenuous for politicians to point to the United States of America when some of the country's most liberal cities in the United States are that much closer to the Canadian border. And so their failure to have any sort of common sense law and order, any sort of semblance of safety, is just pointing the blame back to the United States, which I will point out is a problem they are asserting they can't solve. So it's not only the easy way out, but it allows for them to remain with blood on their hands, but deflect and point the blame somewhere else. I don't know how these folks sleep with themselves at night, knowing full well that they are pointing the finger at somebody else when they could solve the crime themselves.
1: I think they don't want to solve the crime, or maybe they're just deflecting or just stupid, because this is what the Toronto police are spending taxpayer dollars on. And no, this is actually real, not a parody.
6: Me home in the fabulous Pride SUV, and then an individual in a pickup truck came up to us.
7: A transgender cop car. Look at that.
8: Are you guys cops, or you just identify as cops?
6: Part of me was shocked, but part of me was not shocked. I am a trans woman. I've been transitioning for 8 years.
1: Chrissy, so there's a guy in a bad wig, bad makeup. They put this out there like they're proud of it. Is Canada doomed?
3: I was watching this video with my dad, who's from Toronto, grew up in Toronto for 30 plus years of his life. And he said exactly what you just said, Lydia. He goes, that has to be a joke, right? Like, that's a parody video. No, it certainly isn't. And the unfortunate part is that they really do think they're doing something here. They really do think that they're going to change hearts and minds by calling people who also look at that man, woman, person, and that crazy cop car and go, what the heck? That if you could just tell them that they're racist, that they're bigoted, that they're transphobic, that you'll actually win people over to their side. This was the 2020 playbook for Democrats in America, and it failed. I don't know why Canadians just keep trying the same failed playbook.
1: Luke and Chrissy, we got to leave it there. Thank you, guys.
5: Thank you.
3: Thank you.
1: We can get a GoFundMe for that guy to get a better wig, lace front. I don't know. Coming up, new strikes in the Middle East this weekend as the U.S. unloads their military might on Iran after they attempt to close the Strait of Hormuz, but not on our...

0: Welcome back to Frontline. I'm Lydia Serrani, filling in for Carl Higbee. The U.S. unloaded their military might on Iran after Tehran closed the Strait of Hormuz, striking 140 targets and continuing a third night of strikes as we speak. President Trump, as always, keeping his promises to keep this country safe again. Our own Greg Kelly will be speaking to him tonight at 9 p.m. Eastern. You don't want to miss it. But joining me now to discuss this and more, Captain Brent Sadler, retired U.S. Navy and former Navy Pentagon staff. Also with us, Dr. Rebecca Grant, national security analyst. Dr. Grant, let's start off with you. You think by now Iran would finally get the message? President Trump now implementing a 20% fee on every ship going through the Strait of Hormuz as he calls the United States the guardian of that strait. Why do they not understand that they're not the ones in control here?
1: Well, they are not in control, but here's the problem. Nobody quite understands who controls that last decentralized element of the IRGC. So the solution that Admiral Cooper at CENTCOM is putting into play, he's just going to blow up all their stuff. We actually, strikes are ongoing as we speak, and I'm telling you, we actually have pilots who have not landed from that. We have destroyers who are on alert as this wave of strikes is carried out. Also, the blockade is back on, so Central Command has really taken this into higher gear, and that's what they have to do because Iran does not have tactical control of that strait. The U.S. Navy is the guardian of the strait.
0: You know, Captain Secretary of War Pete Hegseth, he put this out on Truth Social, on X. Iran made a poor choice. Now they pay. What do you think about that? Pretty ominous.
2: I think it's straight to the point and it's very accurate. They were given in Tehran many chances to try to find a pathway forward and with some maneuver room to negotiate, of course. And they chose to renege on that time and time again. It wasn't just one attack. It was a series of them that the very last one at the end of allowing them time to bury their former supreme leader, they decided to reward that with an attack, a very explicit and very grand attack on shipping. And that's actually triggered this current round of attacks, which must continue, even if talks were to restart.
0: Dr. Grant, of course, they want to kill President Trump because he stands in the way of them wanting to conquer the world. So President Trump addressed the assassination plots on him from the Iranian regime, writing, 1,000 missiles are locked and loaded and aimed at the Islamic Republic of Iran, with thousands of more to immediately follow should the Iranian government act on its threat, pronounced in many corners of the globe to assassinate or attempt to assassinate the sitting president of the United States of America, in this case, me. So what do you think about the president not backing down? In fact, he's doubling down and said, you know what, you don't want what's coming for you if you try to take me out.
1: Oh, he's using exactly the right language. And with this regime and the IRGC, you've got to say 1,000 missiles on your head if you do this. Now, he'll let the technical talks continue in the background if that's going on. But we've seen over and over again that Iran only responds to military pressure. And they've proven now for the umpteenth time that they would have used a nuclear weapon, that they are a threat to the whole region, to the whole world. And I'm so glad President Trump and our 50,000 U.S. service members that are deployed there and in action right now are doing what they can to end the menace of Iran. They've got to keep it up, like Brent said.
0: Captain, should we take the Iranian regime at its word that it wants to kill the president?
2: Oh, absolutely. They've tried several times, and they've tried actually numerous American leaders. And they still have death warrants out for numerous American policymakers, past and present. So, yes, take them at their word. They have done this in the past and supported numerous terrorist attacks with well over 1,000 Americans' blood on their hands. So I'd like to see more details and consequences for these attempts or even at the planning. They need to know where these folks are and to take them off the streets.
0: That famous quote, when someone shows you who they are the first time, believe them. Captain Sadler, Dr. Grant, thank you guys.
1: Thank you.
2: Thank you.
0: Coming up, democratic socialism on full display. A lawless homeless encampment growing now to 12 blocks in New York City. And what's our fearless mayor doing about it? We'll talk about it next.

0: Well, chalk it up as another win for the socialists. A wealthy Manhattan neighborhood is now a massive 12-block homeless encampment. Neighbors report seeing open drug use, prostitution. Our Newsmax correspondent Andrew Kraft is live now from the encampment on the west side of New York City. Andrew.
1: Yeah, Lydia, good evening here. We're on the west side here in New York City, right on 45th Street between 11th and 12th Avenues. And take a look behind me. You can see this homeless encampment that just popped up in the last several days here. And my photographer, Fred, he's going to zoom in and kind of give you a lay of the land. We drove around this neighborhood in probably the last hour. We saw several encampments like this spanning from 49th Street to 34th Street. And so you can see how makeshift this is, Lydia. Take a look at this. You see some of these lawn umbrellas used to cover. You also see an electric scooter over here as well. And some of these just detritus of items that so many of these people are using to construct these makeshift encampments. And so, you know, we're very, very close to the USS Intrepid, major tourist spot, tourist landmark here on the west side. Hundreds of tourists visit this each day. You mentioned as well, Lydia, this is a pretty pricey neighborhood to be in. And this is what we are witnessing right now. I did speak with a city official who was here earlier, just about 15 minutes ago. He is acting as an interface, as a liaison to help get these people off the street. Mayor Mamdani was asked about this particular spot, this particular encampment at a press conference today. Listen to what he said.
2: We made it very clear at the beginning of this year that our approach was going to be one where we would have DHS outreach teams lead the work of conducting daily outreach to homeless New Yorkers who were living in an encampment following the notice of that encampment suite. And by the seventh day, the notice, following the notice, the encampment will be cleared. And to this specific encampment that you brought up, we're going to look into the details of that.
1: So as you see there, Lydia, Mayor Mamdani appearing to just hear about this particular encampment for the very first time today. Now, I'm not particularly sure, try to confirm this about whether there was a notice of removal issued, have not been able to confirm that. If that's the case, then 7 days will go by before this ultimately gets cleared. Lydia, back to you.
0: Andrew Kraft, thank you so much for that report. All right, joining me now for more on this, Vicky Palladino, New York City councilwoman. So for people sitting at home saying, well, thank goodness I don't go to New York City. I don't live in New York City. This is a socialism experiment. And what better place to do it than here in the Big Apple? Because under the mayor's rules, the NYPD is no longer authorized to even clear these encampments. The City Department of Homeless Services is in charge of conducting the sweeps, but they're not doing anything. Can you imagine, Vicky, you're spending at least $5,000 a month in rent, because that's the average rent now here in New York City. Millions to buy a condo, and there's a guy defecating on the streets or shooting up or prostitutes. But this is what socialists, this is what they want across America.
3: 100%. And you know what? Don't believe a word he says. Absolutely do not believe a word he says. They're not clearing anybody out. And if they do clear them out, it will be so Gentile that they will be back immediately. By that, I mean within 24 hours time. We are L.A. We are San Francisco now. We are under the rule of do not bother them. They have every right to be there, no matter what they're doing. We've got people shooting up outside of elementary schools. You know, we're touching on this neighborhood because this neighborhood is worth multi-million dollars to live there, and it's a huge tourist attraction. He's going to legalize prostitution. That's next. Or decriminalize. Let me correct myself. Decriminalize prostitution. There is absolutely nothing in the works at all to clear them out. You know, Giuliani, he cleared them out. This guy here, no. We leave them alone and we let people live the way they want to live, no matter how it disrupts the apple cart here. It's huge, it's disgusting, and it's real.
0: You know, I drive in from the west side to the east side here where our studio is, and just the other day I saw a woman completely naked. And all she was just topless, walking around. She had a blue tarp around her waist. And I saw then at the same time, I saw a parent with their children going to, I'm assuming, school. And I just thought to myself, this is horrible. Why should we have to live like this? Why do you think socialists, Democrats, communists, why do they want this, Vicky?
3: Well, because they're against Western civilization, they're anti-American, but there's other things. Let's go back to your point about the mom seeing this woman naked. That woman should be in, if I use the word asylum, I'll probably be criticized for it, but she needs very heavy hospitalization. She needs to be taken off the street. She's not normal. When we talk about the area that they're in, why don't we ask those people how they voted? How did they vote, Lydia?
0: Mm-hmm.
3: Because up there, you got liberal New York. This is liberal Manhattan. This is where they live. So you reap what you sow. Anybody who thinks that, you know, our elections don't have consequences, well, guess what? Here it is for you, folks. You got it right in your own backyard. All you liberals who wanted this, all you people who believe socialism is the way to go, and the white liberal women who look like me, you know, with the gray hair and the whole bit, they're the worst ones.
0: Yeah.
3: Okay? And these young girls that you saw taking her kid to school, she probably, if she didn't vote, she would have voted for Mondani. So this is what we've got. You know, change the way you vote, and you'll change the way it turns out, the way it turns out. People got to remember this now. We got Bruce Blakeman running for governor. Get up, get out, and vote.
0: Elections have consequences. Vicky Palladino, thank you, guys. All right.
3: Thank you. Thank you, Lydia.
0: Before we go, 69 seconds of work.

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1: Over the weekend was the long-awaited return of UFC fighter Conor McGregor, and let's just say it was less than triumphant. The fight only lasted a shocking 69 seconds, McGregor blowing out his knee after throwing his first kick, taking a defeat by technical knockout. But the craziest part about all of this was how much money he made in those 69 seconds. Reports are saying that his guaranteed base pay was $15 million. Do some quick math. Means he earned a whopping $217,000, $391.30 per second, Bob. What are we doing wrong with our lives?
2: I thought, isn't that your pay rate? Isn't that what they're paying you?
1: That's a lot of money. I'll do some kicks. Break my leg.
2: You know, I would take a blown out knee for that kind of money. You can just jump on it right now.
1: Dislocate my shoulder.
2: Conor McGregor, though, has found God. You see what he said? He was going to be in church the next day, and that wasn't going to change. So, you know, good for him.
1: There you go. Yeah. God made it rain.
2: He did. Literally.
1: A lot of money. Yep.
2: A lot of money. Lydia Serrano, isn't she one of the best?
1: Thank you.
2: She's one of the best
1: we
2: got.
1: Thank you.
2: Good to see you. All right. Let's check it out.

0: Welcome into Rob Schmidt tonight. I'm Bob Brooks. Rob, he has the night off. So if I had to guess, you probably know where you were when the assassination attempt on President Trump in Butler, Pennsylvania happened. You still remember how you felt, who you contacted and called immediately after. Just about everything that you did in those next few moments, it is seared in your mind. It is now the 2-year anniversary of that event, which went on to change the course of the campaign for President Trump and really our country. For me, I remember it pretty vividly because there I am. 2 years ago, I was there sitting on the media riser just about 30, 40 yards away when President Trump was speaking and pointing to that immigration graph directly in front of him. Now, being from that part of the country, I was there to talk about the issues of Western Pennsylvania, why the people in that part of the country feel the way they do, why thousands and thousands of people out that way and around the country show up to his rallies. Because that area has been extremely hit hard by loss of manufacturing and everything else that goes with it. Personally, I thought President Trump was killed. We all kind of hit the deck. I lost my line of sight to the president. I kind of ducked down. But then I heard all the shots. The shooter got off so many shots. Corey Comparator, who was sitting behind Trump, he was killed. I thought there was no way that Trump could have survived. I remember looking back behind the media riser. There were some people in there. They were hunched over, holding each other, crying. Because no one really knew if there was more than one gunman or what exactly was going on. Were we under attack by some kind of militia? Nobody had any idea. All right, but then the shooting, all of a sudden it stopped. Came to a stop. And then this happened.
1: Wait.
0: I mean, words can't really describe what was going through my mind when he popped up and gave that fist pump. You know, what a relief that he was alive for so many reasons. Number one, just him as a person, right? You never want to see anyone be killed because of their politics, let alone the litany of chaotic events that would have thrown and thrust our country into. And that moment then went on to produce one of the most iconic images in American history. And that, of course, was Trump giving the fist pump to the crowd with the Secret Service draped around him and the American flag in the black background with blood running down the side of his face. What a moment. I jumped like 3 feet in the air when he popped up. I was so relieved. You'd think that would be a uniting moment, right? That despite your political differences in America, political assassination is unacceptable. That we could rally around the fact, all of us, that we do not tolerate that here. That the president's survival, as well as survival of other attempts, could rally the country around the common thought that we fight each other here hard politically, very hard. We don't try and kill each other. And then we certainly don't celebrate it. And then taking it even a step further, we don't continue to use the rhetoric that likely led to this kid from outside of Pittsburgh, 20-year-old Thomas Crooks, to do what he did. Now, the investigation into the gargantuan security failure is another conversation. We're going to get into that. But do you remember the kind of stuff the left was saying? And as I'm still going to show you, they still are saying what took us to that moment. It was stuff like this.
2: He is not only unfit, he is destructive to our democracy, and he has to be eliminated.
3: Like Trump, Hitler was also viewed as a clown, a goon who could be kept in line.
4: He's deliberately inviting the criticism that he is behaving like a Hitler or Mussolini-style fascist.
0: Well, funny enough, we know for sure that the left really doesn't care about all that Nazi stuff because they are, in fact, the party of the Nazis now. And yes, I said that. And you know where I'm going with this. Because they are the ones who supported and then elected to be their candidate in Senate in Maine. That is Graham Plattner, and he is the guy who had the Nazi tattoo on his chest for 20 years. So yeah, that was nothing more than incendiary rhetoric that motivated the likes of Thomas Crooks, Ryan Routh down in West Palm Beach to do what they did. And then on top of that, afterwards, the rhetoric really didn't stop. Here's more of what we heard just after the fact that happened.
5: They understand that we have a Timu Hitler in the White House right now that thinks that he is going to become the dictator of the United States.
6: The words that Donald Trump used today, that's Hitler-esque.
1: That is right out of Nazi Germany.
2: He is paving the way to become a Vladimir Putin or to become an Adolf Hitler.
6: I don't even know what to call him. I've called him so many things. But this wannabe Hitler, for sure.
7: Well, Hitler was duly elected.
8: That's right.
7: Right? Mm-hmm. Trump is telling us what he intends to do.
0: See, that happened again after the fact. All those sound bites came after the assassination attempt. And then fast forward to today, more recently, to contrast the MAGA movement, right, to counteract it, the America First movement, what do you got to be? Well, you got to go down the road of whatever is against America First, and that would be anti-American or America Last. And that is exactly where President Trump and MAGA has sent the only part of the Democrat Party that has any momentum right now, down the road of America Last, or just destroy our country from within, right? Now, I know that sounds kind of extreme, but that's what these far-left Marxist, Democrat, Socialist of America people, this is what they are saying they are going to do. Now, the official page for Republicans on X posted this mashup of DSA members talking about doing exactly that.
9: And, you know, we have a unique responsibility to act from the heart of empire, the belly of the beast. The most important thing that we can do is take that empire down from within.
10: Our role ultimately is to facilitate our own empire's failure in ways that we can, ultimately to overthrow our own empire.
11: U.S. imperialism is not a thing that can be reformed away. It has to be overthrown through revolutionary struggle.
0: So, you know, when you hear that, you know, when I say it seems like they want to destroy the country, it doesn't seem so far-fetched anymore. And how does it? Because that's what they say. If you search the DSA website, chock full of Marxist contents, there's the search. Here in New York, this woman, Daria Lisa Chevalier, whatever her name is, won the New York 13th District primary. She is going to Congress. And she founded the group that helped destroy parts of Columbia University. That group posted this to their Instagram page. Quote, "We are Westerners fighting for the total eradication of Western civilization." Zohran Mamdani, the mayor of New York, said this in public.
12: "We came here to remake this state in the image of our people."
0: That is the current mayor of New York City. That is crazy to me. But he got elected because there are enough people convinced now that what the DSA promotes is actually a good idea. That's why they won, continue to win. And that is destroying the country. I mean, they say that. So do current sitting members of Congress. Here's Democrat Rep. Rashida Tlaib.
13: "Look at this room's mother. We ain't going anywhere. Political structures that I have to work in, that we all are surrounded by, was built on slavery and genocide and rape and oppression. Real change doesn't come from the cowards and warmongers in Congress. It comes from the streets. It comes from all of us mobilizing and seizing the power to resist and fight back. Gaza is the compass in this country."
0: Gaza is the compass in our country. This stuff is Looney Tunes. I got some more. Congresswoman Pramila Jayapal on CNN.
14: "I just first want to ask you to respond to what President Trump said. His quote was, they use the word social democrat because it sounds so nice, but it's really communism you're talking about."
15: I mean, he is ridiculous, but the reason he's using communism is because he knows socialism is really popular. So he's trying to turn this into communism.
0: Oh, I don't know about that. I think the president has a point. Here's what another one of those socialists has to say that the Republicans went on to highlight.
16: "To build a mass movement that can use the leverage of workers to hit the kill switch on American imperialism here within the American empire."
0: Yeah, hit the kill switch. So, yeah, when you say that you're a Democrat socialist, I just think you want to end America as we know it based on what I just showed you. Can you blame me? I don't think you can. You know, when the Graham Platners, the Mamdanis, and his cohorts saw win these primary elections, I personally don't think they really want to have a debate on spending. I don't. I think what they want to do is remake the state in the image of their own people, whatever the heck Mamdani said, while he was wearing a bandana covering his face. Looks like jihad. But when you put it all into perspective, it kind of makes sense, I think. President Trump has created the most America First movement of our lifetime. So you either got on board with that, or you went totally off the reservation into the anti-America thought process, because that's the only place left for them to go. When Butler happened 2 years ago, it was a defining moment. Most likely, that motivated enough people to put him over the top. I believe if they had an election anytime after that, he wins like a landslide, just like he went on to do. But also was a turning point for Democrats. At least that is how I'm seeing it, because now they are putting up candidates who clearly hate everything this country stands for. And now those candidates are winning their primaries. And to do so, they are unseating the incumbents that are already there. Ben Ferguson, host of the Ben Ferguson Show, joins me. Amy Robbins, host of the Amy Robbins Show as well. Pleasure to have you both on. Amy, I know you listened to that. Let's talk about it. Just the state of where, since Butler, the left has gone. And I say it is total, I don't know what to call it, destroy America. You heard what the DSA member said. Your thoughts?
8: Bob, this is completely disturbing, every one of those clips that you played us, and it should terrify every American-loving patriot in this country, because what's the old saying? When somebody shows you who they are, believe them, and that is exactly what the Democrat Socialists of America are doing. This is a group that is rooted in Marxism, and they are waging war on the very America that our founders built. I mean, you can go to their website, and I actually encourage everyone to go read the Workers Deserve More agenda that this group is putting out there, because they want to do everything from dismantle certain law enforcement agencies, starting with Border Patrol. Then they want to give amnesty to every single illegal. They want to have universal suffrage, which is going to allow everyone, including non-citizens, to vote. Then they want to dismantle the government system that we have set up. They want to get rid of the Supreme Court, the presidency, the Senate. They want to have this all-powerful Congress. I mean, this is just raw socialist power, and it's not progress. Bob, this is literally a radical plot to destroy the Constitution and the Republic that the founders gave us.
0: Amy, I know that some people may be watching or not. Most likely they agree with us, because I don't know how else you don't, Ben. When we play all those clips and just straight up say, OK, look, this is what they are talking about, I don't know how to come to any other conclusion.
17: Yeah. Go to the Democratic Socialist Party, their website. And if you actually cut and paste what they say their agenda is, throw it into any AI. It will come back, by the way, not as socialism. It will come back as communism about 90% of the time. If you look at what they say, it is communism. It is not socialism. And then if you look at what they say, it straight up goes to Marxism. And so this idea, and this is why I do not trust the Democratic Party. I will never trust them. They will lie to you. They'll say, oh, we're just Democrats. Then a couple years later, like, well, we're socialist Democrats, but we're not communists. And then when you look at their website and you look at their own words and you put it into the internet and you say, what is this? It will tell you it is communism. That is what it is. It's rooted in Marxism. Because what do they believe? They don't like police. They don't like the military. They don't like law and order. They do not believe that American citizens are priority number one, right? Because they want to destroy this country and then fundamentally remake it into what they believe it should look like, which is we all work for the government. They're all in charge of us. They tell us what to believe. They tell us what to do. They tell us what to think. So for a party, by the way, that's obsessed with Adolf Hitler, they sure look a lot like what the Nazis set up in Germany, if you really want to talk about history.
0: No, they love it. And Ben, you said these aren't just Democrats. That the last thing I said in that monologue was they are unseating incumbents in order to make this happen, Amy. Yeah. And that screams volumes to me. It's not good enough just being a regular old Democrat, you know, just kind of blue collar for the working people. They're saying to those people, you got to go. We're in charge.
8: Yeah, well, this has been the problem with the Democrats. They've had an identity crisis for quite a long time, and it's now the group that actually has a mission that people are starting to listen to. And we can't forget that socialism sounds great on paper. When we have an education system that has completely removed the historical teachings of the dangers of socialism and communism, we're going to have a generation that rises up and says, man, that sounds really wonderful on paper, but socialism is great until you run out of other people's money, and then comes the red lines, then comes the tyranny, the fascism, and then the death of tens of millions of people. And we have an entire generation of population in this country that does not know that. And that is why we have such an opportunity right now in the Republican Party to start fighting these ideas in that arena of ideas before the midterms, or, you know, we're going to lose this country.
0: Amy, I agree. I would say if there's anything Republicans could do, it's to further that message and really hammer all those points you just made home. I think we could do that a little bit better. Ben Ferguson, Amy Robbins, got to leave it there. Thank you.
17: Good to see you.
0: Okay, Congressman Carlos Jimenez, member of the House Homeland Security Committee, joins us now. Congressman, pleasure to see you. Let's talk about it. Your committee conducted the investigations into the Butler assassination attempt. Are you happy? You satisfied, Congressman, of where we're at? Just a gargantuan security failure. Talk about it.
18: No, not really happy. I don't think that some things have changed, but I think that what you saw a couple of months ago there at the correspondence dinner kind of showed to me that things maybe not have changed the way they should have, as quickly as they should have. Security breach there was pretty pretty big, and there were some things done that shouldn't have been done and some things that could have avoided that. So I'm not sure that the Secret Service is actually doing everything that they should be doing. Maybe it's because it takes a while to change the culture, but again, I'm not entirely pleased with everything I've seen.
0: Well, Congressman, I don't think any of us like to hear that, especially after Butler, after what happened at the White House Correspondents' Dinner, after what happened with Ryan Ruth down in West Palm Beach. What's the holdup? Why haven't they got to where they need to be, to where you feel satisfied about how we're protecting our leaders in the President of the United States?
18: You know, I'm not inside the inner workings of the Secret Service or the department. You know, the bureaucracies are large, but again, that comes from, you know, everything comes from the top. And so I'm not directly trying to, say, criticize the leader of the Secret Service or DHS. But, you know, that security breach at the correspondence dinner showed me that there is a lot of work to be done. Look, it's impossible to completely safeguard the president. There's always going to be risks or things that he's going to do that put him in a more precarious position. But the Secret Service should account for what the things that they should account for. There are some things that you just can't account for. But in the case of the correspondence dinner, there was a lot of things that they should have accounted for that they didn't. And so, you know, again, I don't criticize lightly. It's not, and I understand, you know, that's not perfect. I was mayor of Miami-Dade County. I was a sheriff of Miami-Dade County. And we do the best we can. But I also know that certainly in Butler, I mean, that was a real, real complete failure of the system. Very basic stuff that wasn't done. And I'm wondering if the lessons of Butler and what happened at the golf course, you know, have been learned. And if the lessons, you know, of what happened at the correspondence dinner has been learned, you know, it's only going to take one time for an assassin to be successful.
0: And that's then, a great point.
18: Know, the president will, and the president's going to be, you know, the president is in grave danger. I mean, there's a lot of people that want to do harm to our president. Secret Service has to account for that.
0: Congressman, real quick before we go, you're in South Florida. You know the plight of communism, socialism, whatever you want to call it, better than most people here. Talk about, tell the audience what you'd like to say real quick, if you can, about the DSA and these kind of candidates getting into office now.
18: Well, the DSA, I think, is actually they're actually more dangerous than the normal run-of-the-mill communists, because I think they're also fascists and they're anti-Semites, wrap themselves around this Marxist ideology, which makes them really, really dangerous. And if you look at their platform, you know, adding the Supreme Court, getting rid of the Senate, no president, et cetera, that's pure Marxist communist ideology. And I was actually born in Cuba. Had to, you know, flee with my parents when I was 7 years old. And one of the reasons I had to flee was my parents saw me being indoctrinated by the regime as at the young age of 6 and 7. And so I look back now at my homeland, and, you know, Cuba used to have the second highest standard of living in 1959. Now the standard of living is below Haiti. They've completely destroyed, you know, the island nation. You know, Bernie Sanders says, oh, well, they have great literacy and they have health care and education and all that. Yeah, great. The health care in Cuba, yeah, it's free to everybody, but you get what you pay for, which is nothing. And so everybody has to flee Cuba in order to get the basic necessities that that they have. Look, when you have a country that actually has to imprison its people, doesn't let them out, and they actually have to jump into the ocean,
0: yeah,
18: right, in order to find freedom. And then you've got people here telling us this is what we should be emulating. They're insane. But they're not insane. They're actually evil, okay? And they want to impose that system on us. They want to tell us what to do. They don't want freedom because there's some sick people. And so, you know, Bernie, you can go you know where, okay? I have zero respect for that man. Somebody that actually went to Soviet Union on his honeymoon,
0: right,
18: saw
0: right.
18: what it was like, and then comes back here and tells us that's what we should be like. Yeah, sure. Yeah, man. you're a snake oil salesman, and I want no part of it. And one other thing I'm going to say. My parents brought me here to the United States. What I'm trying to do in Congress is I'm going to be fighting against these people.
0: And I know you will.
18: I don't want my children or grandchildren one day that I'll have to say, hey, we got to get out of here. The question will be, where are we going? All right.
0: I know you will.
18: Because this is the land of the free. This is the last beacon of hope for freedom in the world.
0: We got to run. I appreciate that. And I'm so glad you were here to say all that tonight. Thank you so much. Good to see you.
18: Good seeing you, too.
0: All right. Remembering and honoring the...

0: If you wanted an FBI investigation, you could have come to us. What you want to do is destroy this guy's life, hold this seat open, and hope you win in 2020. You said that, not me. You've got nothing to apologize for. When you see Sotomayor and Kagan, tell them that Lindsey said hello, because I voted for them. I would never do to them what you've done to this guy. This is the most unethical sham since I've been in politics. Are you a gang rapist?
1: No.
0: I cannot imagine what you and your family have gone through.
2: It's an instant classic there, one of the defining moments of South Carolina Senator Lindsey Graham's career. At that explosive confirmation hearing for Supreme Court Justice Brett Kavanaugh back in 2018, accusing Democrats of coordinating a smear campaign. And who could forget this iconic photo, Lindsey smirking as anti-Kavanaugh protesters, they rage on behind him, happening on Capitol Hill. It's pretty great stuff there. Shockingly, though, the 71-year-old senator passing away over the weekend, dying from a ruptured aorta brought on by chronic heart disease. In terms of his personal life, Graham was never married or had any kids, but his modest upbringing cannot be ignored. Raising his younger sister, Darlene, at the age of 20, after losing both of their parents with the span of 15 months. Legally adopting her after joining the U.S. Air Force, where he served as an active duty lawyer, retiring in 2015 as colonel. Now, Graham, one of the more prominent foreign policy hawks,

0: will join us both now. Pleasure, gentlemen, to have you both on. Chairman McKissick, I'm going to start with you. His story, Senator Graham, is incredible. And I feel like most people, they're just learning about it today. What happened to him, losing his parents, adopting his sister at the age of 13. She was him at 20. And to go on to have the story that he did and the life that he did, that is the American dream.
1: Well, truly. And I mean, he leaves behind a great legacy of service to our nation and also our state. Not only serving in the military for over 30 years, but serving in the state house, the state senate here in South Carolina, serving as a congressman from the 3rd Congressional District, going on to win the Senate seat held by Strom Thurmond. And, you know, talking about big shoes to fill, he had to fill those shoes and did well for over 20 years. And, you know, now as we look around for, you know, someone now to who would begin to fill those shoes, and that's a big conversation to have, but it leaves definitely a hole in our politics here in the state, a hole in our ticket, you know, for the party as we look toward November and, you know, having to come to grips with who to put on the top of the ticket for the Senate race. You know, it gives us a lot to reflect on, no doubt about it.
0: And we're going to get into that in just a second. But first, Mr. Attorney General, I want to bring this up, show everybody how disgusting this is. The far left host of the Young Turks named Anna Kasparian. There she is. She posted this comment, vile, after Graham's death, writing on X, good riddance. And then she doubled down by responding to those who took issue with that comment, adding, are you offended? Let me clarify. I'm elated that he's dead, overjoyed, just like he was elated at seeing countless dead children throughout the Middle East. Your reaction to people on the left celebrating one of our senators passing away?
2: I'm just grateful that they're actually showing us who they truly are on the inside. They're rotten to the core. That's a disgusting thing to say. I would never say that about somebody I disagree with politically. I don't know if it's a lack of maturity, wisdom, or she's just a really bad person. But whatever it is, it's disgusting. Senator Graham will have a lasting legacy. And the further that we are removed from his death, the bigger and the larger that legacy will become. People will realize what we were missing in him as a statesman. Yes, he wasn't everyone's cup of tea. He wasn't everyone's favorite flavor. Obviously, he had strong convictions. And what I loved about him is whether you agreed with him or you disagreed with him, he would not back down. He was very, very, pro-America. He loved the president. He supported the president's agenda. And this is a man that, will cast a shadow over South Carolina for decades to come.
0: Also want to get to this, Chairman. You were talking about who comes next. We know Lindsey Graham's sister, Darlene Graham Nordone. She's going to serve the remainder of the senator's term a couple months here until the end of the year, beginning of next year. Talk about that and, you know, what that means to the people of South Carolina, also to Lindsey Graham himself.
1: Well, I mean, certainly a fitting tribute, no doubt about it. Again, you know, as you pointed out, he basically raised her. And, you know, someone who, quite frankly, demonstrated how important family is. I mean, he had the receipts to show for it. I mean, taking that on at such a young age. But to have her now filling the rest of that term and obviously being someone who, you know, was like-minded along with him and will take up his priorities and is, you know, Lindsey would have been the first one to say right now, the Senate has to go on. Business has to go on. And I'm sure he would wholeheartedly approve of her being in that spot, no doubt about it.
0: And I think he would want business to continue as well. Drew McKissick, Attorney General Alan Wilson, gentlemen, I appreciate you both coming on. We'll be right back.
2: Thank you.

0: for a strong America.
1: Okay, welcome back in. President Trump moving to take complete control over the Strait of Hormuz, announcing that we are reimposing the blockade on Iran starting at 4 p.m. Eastern time tomorrow. The president also declaring that we will now be the guardian of the strait for the rest of the world. And we're going to implement a 20% fee on all cargo shipped through the vital waterway to cover security costs for our U.S. military and our safety costs. Here was the president on this earlier today.
2: We're putting the blockade back. And it's a blockade not for anybody but Iran. In other words, anybody doing business with Iran can't go through. Everyone else will be able to go through. So it's a blockade. It's a very strong blockade. I want to be reimbursed because we're protecting a very rich portion of the world. We're spending money. And so what we've done is we are going to be reimbursed for protection. We're protecting by the countries that we're helping.
1: This comes as the U.S. launching more airstrikes against Iran tonight, continuing to degrade their ability to attack civilian commercial ships. It is the third consecutive night of strikes. Targets include Iran's military, air defense systems, coastal radar sites, missile and drone capabilities, and as well as those fast, small boats. The deputy assistant to the president and senior director for counterterrorism, Sebastian Gorka, joins us now. Dr. Gorka, it's a pleasure.
3: Thanks for having me, Bob. Always fun.
1: Let's talk about it, taking back the strait, imposing a 20% fee for safety for us to pay our costs back here. Talk about what this looks like.
3: Well, look, this is reality-based national security. You saw what this looks like when the president was at the NATO summit last week in Ankara. We will not be treated as the piggy bank for the rest of the world. The fact is, as he did in the first administration, now he's done it again. He has made America completely energy independent. We actually produce more energy than we need. We are the biggest exporter of energy. So the fact is, we don't need any of the oil that's coming out of the Strait of Hormuz. Guess who needs it? Other countries, including Europe. And the fact is, what we have done to stop this nuclear-tipped regime is to the benefit of very wealthy countries, Bob. And as a result, they should be able to pay the security of those ships going through the Strait of Hormuz. So this is just common sense and the end of the freeloader syndrome.
1: Love to hear it. Also want to get to this. I love this story because this is a promise made, promise kept here by the administration. Secretary of State Marco Rubio setting his sights on Antifa, inviting ministers from more than 60 countries to discuss the resurgence of the transnational far-left terrorism this week in Washington. Now, according to the Washington Post, the administration is weighing using counterterrorism tools to go after Antifa. They mention you by name, claiming that you've discussed using foreign terrorism labels to go after Antifa members, deep state bureaucrats in D.C., Europe. They're all up in arms over going after this group, and you know they will be, just like the Democrats here are. Talk about what you're doing to go after Antifa.
3: Yeah, maybe they're afraid that their friends, the violent, violent leftists, are finally going to be in trouble in America because only one political party has normalized violence. Violence against those they politically disagree with, whether it's my friend Charlie Kirk, killed by one of these lunatics, or the multiple attempts on President Trump's life as well. Steve Scalise, the ICE agents, on and on and on. This is a massive event. My boss, the Secretary of State, and the National Security Advisor, Marco Rubio, will be opening this event in D.C. with dozens and dozens of our fellow allies and partners who likewise are suffering from the scourge of the left-wing lunatics that are running ramshackle across their nations. And the bottom line is, we have real threats, and we must face them down, whether it's the cartels under the leadership of Stephen Miller, the Homeland Security Advisor, and Secretary Mullen, whether it is the global jihadi threat that I am responsible for, like Al-Qaeda, like ISIS, or whether it's the lunatic leftists. Even left-wing organizations like the CSIS in D.C., hardly MAGA, have admitted recently in their report that left-wing terrorism in America is on the rise. And guess what? We're going to stop it.
1: On the rise, it also seems like you read into some of their doctrine, Dr. Gorka, it seems like a means to an end for them, that they say it's inevitable to do what they want to do. Dr. Gorka, always a pleasure. We got to leave it there. Good to see you.
3: Thanks, Bob. God bless.
1: God bless. All right. Leftist rioters descending on Maine as a suspect is killed by ICE during an immigration operation. DHS stating the ICE officer feared for his life. We have the details next on that. Also, coming up tonight, 9 p.m. Eastern, President Trump joins Greg Kelly, reports. Make sure to stick around. Stay with Newsmax, because that comes

0: for a strong America.
1: All right, welcome back in. ICE under siege, this time in Biddeford, Maine. An illegal alien shot and killed during an immigration enforcement operation. ICE conducting targeted surveillance on the last known address. Now, according to DHS, an illegal attempted to flee the scene and fearing for public safety, an ICE officer fired his weapon. An investigation is still ongoing, but according to NBC, he was a Colombian national here on a work visa. Within minutes, violent leftists, they decided to show up to the scene, causing chaos, doing everything that you know they do. They even stormed an office of Maine Senator Susan Collins. This comes as a Mexican national in Texas tried to ram his vehicle into an ICE agent less than a week ago, forcing the agents to open fire on him, killing him as well. Now, according to ICE, officers were trying to pull him over when he evaded arrest. He rammed the ICE vehicle, and then he tried to run over an ICE officer, and now he's dead. Steve Robinson joins us now, editor-in-chief of the Maine Wire, along with Todd Bensman, former DHS senior advisor. Pleasure to have you both on. Steve, I'm going to start with you. So I get one of your reporters was on the scene. He was assaulted by the left riders today. They also destroyed his equipment. What are you hearing on the ground? Talk about what in the world is going on there.
2: Well, John Featherston was the first reporter to arrive on the scene reporting on the shooting. We heard about it early this morning. And he was assaulted several times. This is not new. The left in Maine is extremely violent. Democratic politicians will never condemn violence against journalists. In fact, Democratic politicians across the state raced to stoke the flames here. Before there was even any information out about what happened in Biddeford, they were organizing protests down there with far-left groups. And sources that we have in Biddeford said that in watching the coverage of the video of the protest, they didn't see anyone that they recognized as being from Biddeford. But it seems like we're having a redux of the Minnesota playbook. There's going to be advocacy for violence, Democratic politicians stoking violence, because they think that it's going to help them defeat Senator Susan Collins in the upcoming election.
1: That's so true. They think it's good form, or else they wouldn't condone it. But they do here. Also want to get to this, Todd. So far left Massachusetts Senator Ed Markey, he's vowing to investigate and abolish ICE. Okay, I'm going to play a clip.
3: And another family left grieving because of Trump's thugs. We cannot be silent in the face of this corrupt criminal organization. This is domestic terrorism. We're going to hold ICE accountable. We will get justice. We need to abolish ICE now.
1: You know, Todd, I wonder if Lake and Riley's family agrees with that sentiment. Or how about this? If Ed Markey doesn't want ICE, maybe anyone with a detainer for ICE can go live in his neighborhood. What do you think about that?
4: Well, talk about jumping to conclusions before an investigation is even underway or complete. It sounds like they have determined that the ICE officers just willy-nilly went out and just murdered somebody for the fun of it. Listen, there's a context here. The number of death threats against ICE officers is up 8,000% since Donald Trump took office and started deporting again. The number of vehicle rammings are up 3,000% and general violence as well. The context is that ICE officers are being hurt by armed assault teams all over the country, especially in blue areas. And listen, if you I understand that the dead Colombian in this case was not the target, but that is irrelevant. If a police officer tells you to stop or jump or turn around and twiddle your thumbs or whatever, you do it. If you don't, the risk of violence and a bad outcome go way up. And I think that's what looks like what might have happened here, and we'll see what the investigation shows.
1: Yeah, also, too, when you try and ram them with your car, that warrants maybe some kind of type of reaction as well here. All right, Steve, Todd, we got to leave it there. Steve, our condolences to you guys. Keep doing the hard work out there, though I know you will. All right, on to this. Democrat AGs doing their best to keep CNN a Marxist propaganda network. Going to talk about the lawsuit they're filing to keep CNN the same.

0: weeknights.
1: All right, time now for news from the left. A coalition of 12 Democratic attorneys general fighting to keep CNN a left-wing propaganda network. They have filed a lawsuit seeking to block the $110 billion merger between Warner Brothers Discovery and Paramount, despite the deal already being approved by the Trump DOJ. The California Attorney General, Rob Bonita, leading this charge, saying the unlawful merger of these two entertainment behemoths would lead to higher prices, lower quality, and less content for film and television, harming movie theaters, basic cable distributors, and ultimately audiences on every sofa and movie theater seat in the United States. Now, the legal challenge coming days after advisors close to Paramount CEO David Ellison reportedly encouraged him to reconsider relocating Paramount's headquarters outside of California, shifting as much as $30 billion in planned content spending. Mehek Cook, attorney and political analyst, joins us now right here on set. Mehek, it's a pleasure. Good to see you.
2: Thanks for having me.
1: So talk about the legal side of this, and then we'll get into them wanting to save CNN as they know it next here. But the case that they're bringing, does it have any legs, do you think?
2: Well, I love that you talked about the CNN part because it's all about politics
1: right
2: today, Bob. The fact that President Trump's DOJ looked at this very carefully and reviewed it and said it was likely not to create unfair competition meant that there wasn't an antitrust component in here. Think about it today. There are massive networks like Netflix and so many other streaming organizations out there that are competing. So for Paramount and Warner Brothers to roll up their sleeves and say, let's figure out how we can compete in this new age, is exactly what they were doing. And now look at who's actually suing. 11 attorney generals plus California. Do you want to guess what their politics are?
1: What are they?
2: They're all Democrats.
1: Oh, they're all Democrats.
2: I mean, think about it.
1: So let's talk. It's CNN. They want to save CNN as their biggest mouthpiece of 100%. All time here. And that's really what this is about, I would assume.
2: Well, yeah. David Ellison basically said he wanted fair and balanced.
1: Right.
2: And suddenly that was nuclear, to be fair and balanced, to deliver the news to the American people. And that's when the lawsuit started. But I got to say something. Those people that are close to him, that are pushing him to get out of California, I say do it. Tesla's out of there. There's so many companies that
1: have left.
2: I mean, they are getting taxed to death. Yes, the talent is moving to states like Texas and so many others that either have lower or zero income taxes.
1: Right.
2: That's where these CEOs need to move from.
1: You know what's crazy is I think some of the people at CNN actually think they're down the middle. They're so far skewed, they don't even know where the middle is. I've been in enough newsrooms to know this. Also want to get to this, though. Kamala Harris, as we discussed here, she gave a locker room speech to the Los Angeles Sparks, a team in the WNBA, for anyone wondering who that is. The speech, it made zero sense whatsoever, as hers typically do. Here is some of it.
3: And you are having an incredible impact. I travel our country. Young girls, boys, people of every gender, background, race, watch the W. You guys are impacting people who you may never meet, people who may never know your names or mine. Together on three.
4: One, two, three.
5: Together!
1: You also know yesterday was the day before today, right? And tomorrow is the day after today. How did she make it so far, huh? With sound bites like that.
2: Well, it's cultural politics. She walked into the safest room in America, which is a women's basketball game. But the one thing she won't tell women is boys don't belong in girls' sports, right? So she's doing this whole dance about the presidential nomination by going to safe places where the culture will accept her before the politics.
1: Hence why she got hammered in swing states, because they took one look at her and said, no thanks with the million-foot pole here. Mehek Cook, it's a pleasure.
2: Thank you.
1: Good to see you.
2: Good to see you.
1: Coming up, Mick Jagger. He has a message for woke musicians. I like the sound of that. Stick with us.
6: Hey, I'm Carl Higbee from News.

0: on a private island off the coast of Florida.
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4: Around the world is currently in the hands of a corrupt, incompetent, racist, reckless, and treasonous administration.
5: What I don't understand is how that Megan Thee Stallion performance didn't put Kamala over the top. Like, that should have put her in the White House, right? Because we care about what she has to say. Leftist musicians can't help but let their TDS get the best of them. Green Day, as we showed you, Bruce Springsteen has just wrote some horrible songs lately. Other woke performers using their concerts to trash the president. Rolling Stones rock legend Mick Jagger, he took a different approach, believing concerts should be an escape from the world's problems, from your problems, your life. Take a listen.
6: My job in the live music world is just those people that come is to have the best time they possibly can, and for 2 hours or whatever it is to forget all their problems and the problems of the world. You're not worrying about everything else. You know those things are out of your mind, and you don't want to lecture them.
5: Tell you what, Rob, I like the sound of that, right?
7: Guy looks great. 82 years old.
5: He
7: Mick Jagger.
5: You know, when I go out sometimes, I try and mimic his dance moves.
7: I do. Well.
5: How do you think?
7: Yeah. Yeah.
5: For some reason, it doesn't work.
7: He's
5: Mick Jagger. It doesn't work for me.
7: Well, you do have moves like Jagger. He is a British citizen, so it doesn't really matter, but I'm glad to hear him say that. He's the opposite of Bruce Springsteen, so that's a good thing.
5: Yes, that is good.
7: All right, Robbie. Good to see you.
5: Robbie, the man.
7: Bobby, Finnerty starts right now.
8: I believe that my life was saved that day in Butler for a very good reason.
9: What made you want to come to a WNBA game?
10: Well, I love the W.
11: And if Michigan needs someone barking, I'm going to be barking.
12: When the spotlight was off, he's like, hey, Corey, can we talk?
13: They can always use your help. Because more hands.